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3: In the Netherlands, the papal tyranny very early called forth resolute protest. 700 years before Luther's time, the Roman pontiff was thus fearlessly impeached by two bishops, who, having been sent on an embassy to Rome, had learned the true character of the Holy See. God has made his queen and spouse, the Church, a noble and everlasting provision for her family, with a dowry that is neither fading nor corruptible, and given her an eternal crown and scepter, all which benefits you like a thief intercept. You set up yourself in the temple of God. Instead of pastor, you are become a wolf to the sheep. You would make us believe you are a supreme bishop, but you rather behave like a tyrant. Whereas you ought to be a servant of servants, as you call yourself, you endeavor to become a lord of lords. You bring the commands of God into contempt. The Holy Ghost is the builder of all churches as far as the earth extends. The city of our God, of which we are the citizens, reaches to all the regions of the heavens, and it is greater than the city by the holy prophets named Babylon, which pretends to be divine, wins herself to heaven, and brags that her wisdom is immortal, and finally, though without reason, that she never did err, nor ever can. From Gerard Brandt in History of the Reformation in and about the Low Countries, Book 1, page 6. Others arose from century to century to echo this protest. And those early teachers, who, traversing different lands and known by various names, bore the character of the Vaudois missionaries, and spread everywhere the knowledge of the gospel, penetrated to the Netherlands. Their doctrine spread rapidly. The Waldensian Bible they translated in verse into the Dutch language. They declared that there was great advantage in it, no jests, no fables, no trifles, no deceits, but the words of truth. That indeed there was here and there a hard crust, but that the marrow and sweetness of what was good and holy might be easily discovered in it. From Gerard Brandt, History of the Reformation in and about the Low Countries, Book 1, page 14. Thus wrote the friends of the ancient faith in the 12th century. Now began the Romish persecutions, but in the midst of faggots and torture, the believers continued to multiply, steadfastly declaring that the Bible is the only infallible authority in religion, and that no man should be coerced to believe, but should be won by preaching. From Martin, Volume 2, page 87. The teachings of Luther found a congenial soil in the Netherlands, and earnest and faithful men arose to preach the gospel. From one of the provinces of Holland came Menno Simons. Educated a Roman Catholic and ordained to the priesthood, he was wholly ignorant of the Bible, and he would not read it for fear of being beguiled into heresy. When a doubt concerning the doctrine of transubstantiation forced itself upon him, he regarded it as a temptation from Satan, and by prayer and confession sought to free himself from it, but in vain. By mingling in scenes of dissipation, he endeavored to silence the accusing voice of conscience, but without avail. After a time he was led to the study of the New Testament, and this, with Luther's writings, caused him to accept the Reformed faith. He soon after witnessed in a neighboring village the beheading of a man who was put to death for having been rebaptized. This led him to study the Bible in regard to infant baptism. He could find no evidence for it in the Scriptures, but saw that repentance and faith are everywhere required as the condition of receiving baptism. Menno withdrew from the Roman Church and devoted his life to teaching the truths which he had received. In both Germany and the Netherlands, a class of fanatics had arisen, advocating absurd and seditious doctrines, outraging order and decency, and proceeding to violence and insurrection. Menno saw the horrible results to which these movements would inevitably lead, and he strenuously opposed the erroneous teachings and wild schemes of the fanatics. There were many, however, who had been misled by these fanatics, but who had renounced their pernicious doctrines. And there were still remaining many descendants of the ancient Christians, the fruits of the Waldensian teaching. Among these classes, Menno labored with great zeal and success. For 25 years he traveled with his wife and children, enduring great hardships and privations, and frequently in peril of his life. He traversed the Netherlands and northern Germany, laboring chiefly among the humbler classes, but exerting a widespread influence. Naturally eloquent, though possessing a limited education, he was a man of unwavering integrity, of humble spirit and gentle manners, and of sincere and earnest piety, exemplifying in his own life the precepts which he taught, and he commanded the confidence of the people. His followers were scattered and oppressed. They suffered greatly from being confounded with the fanatical Munsterites. Yet great numbers were converted under his labors. Nowhere were the Reformed doctrines more generally received than in the Netherlands. In few countries did their adherents endure more terrible persecution. In Germany, Charles V had banned the Reformation, and he would gladly have brought all its adherents to the stake. But the princes stood up as a barrier against his tyranny. In the Netherlands, his power was greater, and persecuting edicts followed each other in quick succession. To read the Bible, to hear or preach it, or even to speak concerning it, was to incur the penalty of death by the stake. To pray to God in secret, to refrain from bowing to an image, or to sing a psalm, was also punishable with death. Even those who should abjure their errors were condemned, if men, to die by the sword, if women, to be buried alive. Thousands perished under the reign of Charles and of Philip II. At one time, a whole family was brought before the inquisitors, charged with remaining away from Mass and worshiping at home. On his examination as to their practices in secret, the youngest son answered, "We fall on our knees and pray that God may enlighten our minds and pardon our sins. We pray for our sovereign, that his reign may be prosperous and his life happy. We pray for our magistrates, that God may preserve them." From Wiley, Book 18, Chapter 6. Some of the judges were deeply moved, yet the father and one of his sons were condemned to the stake. The faith of the martyrs. The rage of the persecutors was equaled by the faith of the martyrs. Not only men, but delicate women and young maidens displayed unflinching courage. Wives would take their stand by their husband's stake, and while he was enduring the fire, they would whisper words of solace or sing psalms to cheer him. Young maidens would lie down in their living grave as if they were entering into their chamber of nightly sleep, or go forth to the scaffold and the fire, dressed in their best apparel, as if they were going to their marriage. From Wiley's Book 18, Chapter 6. As in the days when paganism sought to destroy the gospel, the blood of the Christians was seed. Persecution served to increase the number of witnesses for the truth. Year after year, the monarch, stung to madness by the unconquerable determination of the people, urged on his cruel work, but in vain. Under the noble William of Orange, the revolution at last brought to Holland freedom to worship God. In the mountains of Piedmont, on the plains of France, and the shores of Holland, the progress of the gospel was marked with the blood of its disciples. But in the countries of the north, it found a peaceful entrance. Students at Wittenberg, returning to their homes, carried the Reformed faith to Scandinavia. The publication of Luther's writings also spread the light. The simple, hardy people of the north turned from the corruption, the pomp, and the superstitions of Rome to welcome the purity, the simplicity, and the life-giving truths of the Bible. Tausen, the reformer of Denmark, was a peasant's son. The boy early gave evidence of vigorous intellect. He thirsted for an education, but this was denied him by the circumstances of his parents, and he entered a cloister. Here, the purity of his life, together with his diligence and fidelity, won the favor of his superior. Examination showed him to possess talent that promised at some future day good service to the church. It was determined to give him an education at some one of the universities of Germany or the Netherlands. The young student was granted permission to choose a school for himself with one proviso, that he must not go to Wittenberg. The scholar of the church was not to be endangered by the poison of heresy, so said the friars. Tausen went to Cologne, which was then, as now, one of the strongholds of Romanism. Here he soon became disgusted with the mysticisms of the schoolmen. About the same time he obtained Luther's writings. He read them with wonder and delight, and greatly desired to enjoy the personal instruction of the reformer. But to do so, he must risk giving offense to his monastic superior and forfeiting his support. His decision was soon made, and ere long he was enrolled as a student at Wittenberg. On returning to Denmark, he again repaired to his cloister. No one as yet suspected him of Lutheranism. He did not reveal his secret, but endeavored without exciting the prejudices of his companions to lead them to a purer faith and a holier life. He opened the Bible and explained its true meaning, and at last preached Christ to them as the sinner's righteousness and his only hope of salvation. Great was the wrath of the prior, who had built high hopes upon him as a valiant defender of Rome. He was at once removed from his own monastery to another and confined to his cell under strict supervision. To the terror of his new guardians, several of the monks soon declared themselves converts to Protestantism. Through the bars of his cell, Tausen had communicated to his companions a knowledge of the truth. Had those Danish fathers been skilled in the church's plan of dealing with heresy, Tausen's voice would never again have been heard. But instead of consigning him to a tomb in some underground dungeon, they expelled him from the monastery. Now they were powerless. A royal edict just issued offered protection to the teachers of the new doctrine. Tausen began to preach. The churches were opened to him, and the people thronged to listen. Others also were preaching the Word of God. The New Testament, translated into the Danish tongue, was widely circulated. The efforts made by the papists to overthrow the work resulted in extending it, and ere long, Denmark declared its acceptance of the Reformed faith. In Sweden also, young men who had drunk from the well of Wittenberg carried the water of life to their countrymen. Two of the leaders in the Swedish Reformation, Olaf and Laurentius Petri, the sons of a blacksmith of Örebro, studied under Luther and Melanchthon, and the truths which they thus learned they were diligent to teach. Like the great reformer, Olaf aroused the people by his zeal and eloquence, while Laurentius, like Melanchthon, was learned, thoughtful, and calm. Both were men of ardent piety, of high theological attainments, and of unflinching courage in advancing the truth. Papist opposition was not lacking. The Catholic priests stirred up the ignorant and superstitious people. Olaf Petri was often assailed by the mob, and upon several occasions barely escaped with his life. These reformers were, however, favored and protected by the king. Under the rule of the Roman Church, the people were sunken in poverty and ground down by oppression. They were destitute of the scriptures, and having a religion of mere signs and ceremonies which conveyed no light to the mind, they were returning to the superstitious beliefs and pagan practices of their heathen ancestors. The nation was divided into contending factions, whose perpetual strife increased the misery of all. The king determined upon a reformation in the state and the church, and he welcomed these able assistants in the battle against Rome. In the presence of the monarch and the leading men of Sweden, Olaf Petri, with great ability, defended the doctrines of the Reformed faith against the Romish champions. He declared that the teachings of the fathers are to be received only when in accordance with the scriptures, that the essential doctrines of the faith are presented in the Bible in a clear and simple manner, so that all men may understand them. Christ said, "My doctrine is not mine, but his that sent me," John 7:16. And Paul declared that should he preach any other gospel than that which he had received, he would be accursed. Galatians 1:8. How then, said the Reformer, shall others presume to enact dogmas at their pleasure and impose them as things necessary to salvation? From Wiley's Book 10, Chapter 4. He showed that the decrees of the Church are of no authority when in opposition to the commands of God, and maintained the great Protestant principle that the Bible and the Bible only is the rule of faith and practice. This contest, though conducted upon a stage comparatively obscure, serves to show us the sort of men that formed the rank and file of the army of the Reformers. They were not illiterate, sectarian, noisy controversialists. Far from it. They were men who had studied the Word of God and knew well how to wield the weapons with which the armory of the Bible supplied them. When we confine our attention to such brilliant centers as Wittenberg and Zurich, and to such illustrious names as those of Luther and Melanchthon, of Zwingli and Oecolampadius, we are apt to be told these were the leaders of the movement, and we should naturally expect in them prodigious power and vast acquisitions. But the subordinates were not like these. Well, we turn to the obscure theater of Sweden, and the humble names of Olaf and Laurentius Petri. From the masters to the disciples, what do we find? Scholars and theologians, men who have thoroughly mastered the whole system of gospel truth, and who win an easy victory over the sophists of the schools and the dignitaries of Rome. Wiley's Book 10, Chapter 4. As the result of this disputation, the King of Sweden accepted the Protestant faith, and not long afterward the National Assembly declared in its favor. The New Testament had been translated by Olaf Petri into the Swedish language, and at the desire of the king, the two brothers undertook the translation of the whole Bible. Thus, for the first time, the people of Sweden received the Word of God in their native tongue. It was ordered by the Diet that throughout the kingdom, ministers should explain the Scriptures, and that the children in the schools should be taught to read the Bible. Steadily and surely, the darkness of ignorance and superstition was dispelled by the blessed light of the gospel. Freed from Romish oppression, the nation attained to a strength and greatness it had never before reached. Sweden became one of the bulwarks of Protestantism. A century later, at a time of sorest peril, this small and hitherto feeble nation, the only one in Europe that dared lend a helping hand, came to the deliverance of Germany in the terrible struggle of the 30 Years' War. All northern Europe seemed about to be brought again under the tyranny of Rome. It was the armies of Sweden that enabled Germany to turn the tide of popish success, to win toleration for the Protestants, Calvinists as well as Lutherans, and to restore liberty of conscience to those countries that had accepted the Reformation.
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5: 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In today's presentation, Pastor Doug examines whether or not the Ten Commandments still matter in a message titled Laws of Love and Liberty.
6: We're going to be talking about the law of God, and in this new series dealing with the Ten Commandments, I've called it Laws of Love and Liberty. And I think you'll understand the reason for the title a little later on in the series. The Ten Commandments represent the very epitome of the Word of God. It is good and it is appropriate for us to dedicate time to talk about these foundational principles that you find in the law of God. Now, it's sad that we're living in a time where even in a Christian church, someone who is a minister might need to sound apologetic about talking about the law of God. Some people will no doubt say that we're legalistic because we're talking about the law of God. But I'll tell you what Jesus said. Matthew chapter 5, verse 19. Whosoever shall do and teach these commandments will be called great in the kingdom of heaven. Our lives are regulated every day by law, but that law is not there to restrict or take away our freedom. You lose your freedom when you have no law. The law is there to protect your liberties. And it's also true of the law of God. It's not designed to take away your happiness, but to give you real peace and happiness comes from the Word of God and the law of God. Jesus warned us in the last days that there would be great lawlessness. Matter of fact, Christ said, because iniquity, lawlessness will abound, the love of many will grow cold. Matthew chapter 24. Paul said in 2 Timothy 3:13, evil men and seducers will wax worse and worse. Jesus said just before he comes back, it will be as it was in the days of Noah, as it was in the days of Lot. And the Bible says that there was great lawlessness. We all remember what conditions were in Sodom and Gomorrah. There was a mob mentality at the door of Lot's house. In the time of Noah, it says, the thoughts of men's hearts were only evil continually. So there was great lawlessness that should not exist among God's people. We need to know something about the law of God. Ultimately, if you would be saved, you must have the new covenant, which is the law of God written in your hearts. Amen? And so this is a very relevant and a very important subject. Now, the Ten Commandments did not begin at Mount Sinai. The Ten Commandments have existed through eternity. That's right. The principles of God's law have always been there. Let me prove that to you from the Bible quickly. Genesis 26, verse 5, Abraham, did he live before or after Moses? Before Moses. So Abraham lived before Mount Sinai and the Ten Commandments were codified, right? It says, because Abraham obeyed my voice, kept my charge, my commandments, my statutes, and my laws. Before Moses ever came along, God had commandments and statutes and laws. He must have given some of these things at least orally to Adam and Eve. Genesis 39, verse 9, when Joseph was tempted by the wife of Potiphar, his master, Joseph knew adultery was wrong, and he said, there's no one greater in this house than I, nor has he kept back anything from me but you, because you are his wife. You know, the seventh commandment. How then can I do this great wickedness and sin against God? Did Joseph know back then that adultery was a sin? What? Before the Ten Commandments? I mean, can you really imagine people living back then saying, oh, God gives the Ten Commandments there at Mount Sinai, and they say, they elbow each other? You mean we're not supposed to be committing adultery? Oh, we're not supposed to steal? We're not supposed to murder? Don't you think some of those were self-evident truths? God was pulling it all together and summarizing it for them. Amen. Psalm 111, verse 7, all of his commandments are sure. They stand fast forever and ever. God's law is forever and ever. And even there in the very beginning when Cain ended up killing his brother Abel, what did God say? If you do well, will you not be accepted? Genesis 4:7. And if you do not well, sin lies at the door. And so God was describing that it was a sin to murder way back there in the beginning. So God's law has eternal principles. You know why God cannot change the Ten Commandments? Because he would have to change himself. Jesus Christ is the same yesterday, today, and forever. I am the Lord, I do not change. The Ten Commandments are a perfect expression of God's character. That's my second point. According to the Bible, what is sin? Now, the most clinical definition you find in 1 John 4, verse 3. Sin is the transgression of the law. Isn't that right? So, the devil doesn't want us talking about sin. You know why? When you preach and you talk about sin, people become painfully aware that they have problems, that they are sinners. And when they become aware they are sinners, then they start feeling the need for a savior. So if you can just quiet the church down where they don't talk about the law, people will not feel a conviction for sin, they will not sense their need of Jesus or repentance, and won't find salvation. The law leads to salvation. Why we are not saved by the law? You cannot be convicted of your sin without knowing something about the law. And so it tells us that sin is the transgression of God's law. That's what God said to Cain. Sin lies at the door. He was getting ready to murder his brother. Romans 3:20, by the law is the knowledge of sin. Get rid of the law, you get rid of the knowledge of sin. Get rid of the knowledge of sin, nobody needs a savior from sin. Can you understand the devil's strategy? He is attacking the law. He's trying to eclipse, obscure, hide the law of God, downplay the law of God, because then people won't know they're sinners and they won't know how much they need Jesus. They won't be saved and forgiven of their sins, and they won't have the peace that comes from that experience. Also tells us Romans 7:7, I had not known sin but by the law. For I had not known lust except the law had said, thou shalt not covet. Notice that Paul is quoting from one of the Ten Commandments. So right in the law of God, it's revealing what sin is and thereby helping us know our need for a Savior. Now, a Christian is ultimately a follower of Christ. How did Jesus feel about the law? Did he uphold it? John 15, verse 10, did Jesus keep the Ten Commandments? That's a big question. He said, if you believe Jesus, I have kept my Father's commandments. Some people think that Jesus came to do away with the law. Christ said, do not think, in Matthew, think not that I have come to destroy the law and the prophets. I did not come to destroy, but to fulfill. And the word fulfill there means to fill full. Jesus came to fill up the law, keep it in his life. Some people say, well, he came to keep it so we don't have to. No, he came to keep it as an example on how we can. A Christian is a follower of Christ. We don't need excuses to disobey. We're already really good at that. We need an example to show us how do we overcome. And Jesus there in Revelation, he says 7 times in his message to the churches, to him that overcomes, to him that overcomes, to him that overcomes. Each time it's accompanied with great promises of good. The devil wants us to think that we can all sin, but we can't obey. And really what that means is we have more faith in the devil's ability to tempt us than Jesus' ability to keep us from falling. So what's bigger, your God or your devil? If you believe that Jesus can transform you, can the Lord help you with any sin? Have any of you ever experienced God giving you victory over any sin in your life? Well, if he can help you with anything, then he can help you with everything. Because the Bible says that all things are possible with God, right? And the same way that he gave you victory in whatever that area might be, he can give you victory in the areas where you may still be struggling. But don't fall for the devil's marketing plan that, oh, well, Jesus came and obeyed because we can't. No, he came and obeyed to show us how we can. Because he has given us an example, the Bible says, that we should walk even as he walked. We walk in his steps. He's an example to us. Yes, you can obey. Jesus did. The Bible says he did no sin. He kept his Father's commandments. And he said, and if you love me, keep my commandments. Amen? Amen. Should Christians keep the Ten Commandments?
7: Yes.
6: No, I mean New Testament Christians. Should we keep the Ten Commandments? Matthew 19:17, Jesus said, "If you will enter life, keep the commandments." Is that plain? Say amen if that's plain. Your Bible has that in red letter. Let me tell you one more time. It's Matthew 19:17. You'll also find this in Mark chapter 10. When the rich young ruler came to Jesus and said, "Good master, what good things shall I do that I might inherit eternal life?" Jesus said, "Thou knowest the commandments." And Jesus then quoted not from ceremonial laws, not from various health statutes. He quoted from the Ten Commandments. Now, we don't keep the Ten Commandments to be saved. But if we have accepted his salvation, we will keep the Ten Commandments. You are not saved by keeping the law, but you will definitely be lost by deliberately disobeying it. If we continue to sin willfully, Hebrews chapter 10, verse 26, after we have received a knowledge of the truth, there remains no more sacrifice for sin, but a certain fearful looking forward to of judgment. And then it goes on to say that those that refuse Moses' law, they suffered under that wrath, and it will also be true of those who deliberately, willfully disobey God's law. Should a Christian keep the Ten Commandments? Revelation 14:12, speaking of God's people in the last days, "Here is the patience of the saints. Here are they that keep the commandments of God." And again, Revelation 22:14, blessed, this is the last chapter in the Bible, friends. If things are going to change, he would have changed it by then. But what does it say there? Blessed. Is that good or bad? Blessed are those that keep his commandments, that they might have a right to the tree of life and enter in through the gates of the city. If you want to eat from the tree of life and enter in through the gates of the city, then you need to be one of those blessed people that keeps his commandments. Amen? But isn't he asking us to do something impossible? How is it possible? It's one thing to say we should do it, that's clear. But how is it possible to keep God's commandments? The answers are given. Philippians 4:13, "I can do all things through Christ who strengthens me." Jesus will give you strength. He never says it's easy. It's tough sometimes when you're tempted. Jesus went through some tough temptations in the wilderness when he was fasting 40 days and 40 nights. But he will give you strength to do what he asks you to do. Now there's the point. Inherent in every command of God, it's prepackaged with the power to obey. Wouldn't it be cruel for the Lord to punish his children for not obeying a command they cannot obey? Are sinners going to be punished? Did Jesus take a punishment for sin? How just would it be if God would punish his children, even his own son, for people breaking laws that it was impossible to keep? You see what the devil is accusing people of? And I hear pastors say it. Oh, it's a doctrine of devils. I hear pastors say, "Well, nobody can keep the law. That's why Jesus had to die." Well, it's true, no one can keep it without his power. But I believe through Christ all things are possible. And if God is going to punish sinners for sinning when they can't obey because he's asking the impossible of them, well, that makes God a cruel tyrant. That's right. But with his spirit and with his power, you can be different. You can obey. How are you going to change society by telling the alcoholic, "Well, nobody can really obey. We're just going to, we'll subsidize your drinking. We don't expect you to change and give it up and stop beating your wife and losing your jobs, or the person who's addicted to heroin or cigarettes, I don't know which is harder. What good are you going to do in the world if we don't tell sinners that they can get the victory?" Amen. Can people who drink get the victory?
7: Yes.
6: Do you all know some that have?
7: Yes.
6: Can people who smoke and use drugs, and you just name your favorite sinful addiction, do we know that people can change?
7: Yes.
6: That's what the world needs, is to hear you can obey. You can get the victory. And it breaks my heart when I hear pastors saying, "Well, nobody can really obey." And we make all these excuses for sin. Yes, you can. You can be different. You can live a new kind of life. You can change. Is it a struggle? Yes. Does it take time? Sometimes sanctification, it takes time. But Don't underestimate the power of God. Don't give the credit to the devil for all remaining slaves. Then you're like those spies that came back. They're supposed to give a glorious report of the promised land, and they came back and they said, oh, the giants are too big. The walls are too big. Obstacles too big. We can't conquer the promised land. And God said, if you don't think that you're going to make it to the promised land, then you're going to die in the wilderness. Joshua and Caleb said, we are able. We believe with God's help we can conquer them. And I'm glad David didn't have that attitude, oh, Goliath's too big, I'm going home. Yeah, you might have some sin in your life that seems like a big, ugly giant. But through the power of God's word, you can overcome. All things are possible through God. Amen? He that has begun a good work in you will perform it unto the day of Jesus Christ. If you fall, don't give up. He's begun a work in you. He's the author and the finisher of your faith. Yes, you can be an obeyer of God's law. Not a hearer only, but a doer. Matter of fact, that's our next verse. Are people saved by keeping the law? You won't be saved deliberately breaking it, but no one is saved by keeping it. We're saved by grace. And that's Ephesians 2, verse 8 and 9. For by grace are you saved through faith, not of yourselves. It is a gift of God, not of works, lest any man should boast. And I probably would be first in line boasting if I thought I could save myself. You'd be second in line. We'd all find a way to take credit for it, right? But it's only by God's grace that any of us are saved. Because if God's going to give us what we deserve, what's the penalty for sin? You wouldn't even survive your probation. As soon as you sinned, you die. It's because it's a gift. Now, some are saying today that, well, because we're saved by grace, God's grace nullifies or abolishes the law. Does the grace of God abolish the law? No. Romans 6. Let's hear what Paul says about that. I'm just going to read Paul because Paul is the one they always quote to try to say that. Romans 6:15, what then? Shall we sin because we're not under the law but under grace? God forbid. Matter of fact, I'm going to pause here for just a second before I read my next verse. Under the law. Are we currently under the law? Well, it depends on what you mean by that. When Paul talks about being under the law, he's talking about being under the curse or the penalty of the law. When you break a law, any good law has got a penalty. You find laws in our culture that exist and there's no consequence. There's a law that's being broken. Right? Matter of fact, most laws exist today because somebody broke the law. Do you know we have more laws now in our culture any other time in history? Has it made us a more lawful people?
8: Absolutely not.
6: So, Paul is asking, does grace abolish the law? He said, God forbid. Romans 3:31. Do we then make void the law through faith? God forbid we establish the law. When people say, I've got faith, I don't need the law. Who are you kidding? If you've got real faith, you keep the law. And again, if you don't believe those two, how about Romans 2:13? This is Paul. Notice, this is Paul. It can't be any more clear than that. For the hearers of the law are just in the sight of God. No, I said that wrong. Not the hearers of the law are just in the sight of God, but the doers of the law will be justified. Amen. What? The doers of the law will be justified? I thought we were just through faith. Yes. And if you are just through faith, you will be doing the law. Amen. See how that works? Now, what needs to be the motive for obeying God's law?
8: Love
6: is the motive. Romans 13:10, therefore, love is the fulfilling of the law. When we love God, we'll want to obey. We'll love our neighbor. We'll naturally keep these laws. Matthew 22, verse 37, Jesus said, you should love the Lord your God with all your heart, with all your soul, with all your mind. This is the first and the great commandment. The second is like unto it. You should love your neighbor as yourself. On these two commandments hang all the law and the prophets. And I heard of a preacher one day, he quoted that verse. He said, see, the Ten Commandments have been hung. They're hung, and all you got to do now, it's like they've been strangled. All you got to do now is keep those two commandments of love. Well, when it says, when Jesus said, on these two commandments hang, it means all the Ten Commandments are summarized. They're supported by loving the Lord and loving your neighbor. Matter of fact, you could summarize those two in one word. God is love. Amen. 1 John 2, verse 3 and 4, hereby do we know, and this one is a slam dunk. This puts to silence all of the hypocrites out there. Hereby do we know that we know him, if we keep his commandments. He that says, I know him, and keeps not his commandments is a liar, and the truth is not in him. That's New Testament. That's why Jesus said, not everyone that says unto me, Lord, Lord, is going to enter the kingdom of God, but they that do the will of my Father in heaven. What is the will of God? Psalm 40 tells us, I love to do your will. Your law is within my heart. The law of God is a perfect expression of his character and his will. And Jesus will declare to everyone else, I don't know you. So if someone says, oh, I love the Lord, I'm following the Lord, I know the Lord, no, I don't keep the law because I'm under grace. John says, you're a liar. You say, Lord, Lord, I love you, Lord. Christ will declare to those people, depart from me, ye workers of iniquity. And that word is lawlessness, people without law. So it does matter, friends. This is important, basic, foundational Christian teaching. What are the rewards for keeping God's law? This is a good part. John 15, 11, these things I've spoken unto you that your joy might be full. He wants us to have joy, and it comes in obeying God. Proverbs 29, 18, he that keeps the law, happy is he. Do you believe that?

0: The unpardonable sin, because you don't hear God's voice anymore. If you can convince yourself that it's okay to live in disobedience to the Ten Commandments knowingly, and that everything's going to somehow be okay, that is a deadly place to be in. That's like leprosy, spiritual leprosy. But there's great peace, Isaiah 48:18. Oh, that you had heeded my commandments, then your peace would have been like a river. You know that song we sing, I've got peace like a river? It's based on this verse. Where does it come from? Oh, that we had heeded his commandments. Then you would have peace like a river. Do you want peace and joy and blessedness and happiness? It comes from obedience. If you're obeying God, it's like Shadrach, Meshach, and Abednego said, we might go to a fiery furnace, but we know we're obeying God. We have nothing to fear. Jesus said, don't fear him who can destroy your body, but he can't touch your soul. Rather fear him who can destroy soul and body in hell. When we are hearers and doers of God's law, we have liberty. The Bible talks about liberty in Christ, and a lot of people have wanted to abuse what that liberty really looks like. What they want is liberty to sin. Liberty in Christ is a liberty that comes from surrendering and being willing to obey. You have great freedom in the Lord. Psalm 119:44. So I will keep your law continually forever and ever, and I will walk at liberty because I seek thy precepts. Do you want to have that freedom? Do you want to have that liberty? If you look in James 1, verse 22, but be doers of the word and not hearers only, deceiving yourselves. For if anyone is a hearer of the word and not a doer, he's like a man observing his natural face in a mirror. For he observes himself and he goes away, and immediately he forgets what kind of man he was. But whoever looks into the perfect law of liberty and continues in it, not being a forgetful hearer but a doer of the work, this one will be blessed. Blessed. We're really dealing with a bottom line issue here. The wisest man who ever lived, he said, let us hear the conclusion of the whole matter, Ecclesiastes chapter 12. Fear God and keep his commandments, for this is the whole duty of man. For God will bring everything into judgment with every secret work, whether it be good or evil. And I hope you'll pray that we will be people who have that peace, that joy, that liberty in Christ, because we're not just going to be hearers of the word, we're going to be doers also.
1: If God took the trouble to speak directly to an entire nation and took the time to engrave his law in granite with his own finger, wouldn't you think that this law is something we should still think about today? What should we think about verses like Romans 6:14? We're no longer under the law, but under grace. 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
5: 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So the sinners are the sick ones. We are sick with this disease. Imagine it kind of like a cancer eating out your spiritual health.
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6: What is truth? 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
13: While Luther was opening a closed Bible to the people of Germany, Tyndale was impelled by the Spirit of God to do the same for England. Wycliffe's Bible had been translated from the Latin text, which contained many errors. It had never been printed, and the cost of manuscript copies was so great that few but wealthy men or nobles could procure it. And furthermore, being strictly proscribed by the church, it had had a comparatively narrow circulation. In 1516, a year before the appearance of Luther's theses, Erasmus had published his Greek and Latin version of the New Testament. Now, for the first time, the Word of God was printed in the original tongue. In this work, many errors of former versions were corrected, and the sense was more clearly rendered. It led many among the educated classes to a better knowledge of the truth, and gave a new impetus to the work of reform. But the common people were still, to a great extent, debarred from God's Word. Tyndale was to complete the work of Wycliffe in giving the Bible to his countrymen. A diligent student and an earnest seeker for truth, he had received the gospel from the Greek Testament of Erasmus. He fearlessly preached his convictions, urging that all doctrines be tested by the Scriptures. To the papist claim that the Church had given the Bible and the Church alone could explain it, Tyndale responded, "Do you know who taught the eagles to find their prey? Well, that same God teaches his hungry children to find their father in his word. Far from having given us the Scriptures, it is you who have hidden them from us. It is you who burn those who teach them, and if you could, you would burn the Scriptures themselves." From D'Aubigné's History of the Reformation of the 16th Century, Book 18, Chapter 4. Tyndale's preaching excited great interest. Many accepted the truth. But the priests were on the alert, and no sooner had he left the field than they, by their threats and misrepresentations, endeavored to destroy his work. Too often they succeeded. "What is to be done?" he exclaimed. "While I am sowing in one place, the enemy ravages the field I have just left. I cannot be everywhere. Oh, if Christians possessed the Holy Scriptures in their own tongue, they could of themselves withstand these sophists. Without the Bible, it is impossible to establish the laity in the truth." From D'Aubigné's Book 18, Chapter 4. A new purpose now took possession of his mind. "It was in the language of Israel," said he, "that the Psalms were sung in the temple of Jehovah. And shall not the gospel speak the language of England among us? Ought the church to have less light at noonday than at the dawn? Christians must read the New Testament in their mother tongue." The doctors and teachers of the church disagreed among themselves. Only by the Bible could men arrive at the truth. "One holdeth this doctor, another that. Now each of these authors contradicts the other. How then can we distinguish him who says right from him who says wrong? How? Verily by God's word." From D'Aubigné's Book 18, Chapter 4. It was not long after that a learned Catholic doctor, engaging in controversy with him, exclaimed, "We were better to be without God's laws than the Pope's." Tyndale replied, "I defy the Pope and all his laws, and if God spare my life ere many years, I will cause a boy that driveth the plow to know more of the Scripture than you do." Quoted from Anderson in Annals of the English Bible, page 19. The purpose which he had begun to cherish of giving to the people the New Testament Scriptures in their own language was now confirmed, and he immediately applied himself to the work. Driven from his home by persecution, he went to London, and there for a time pursued his labors undisturbed. But again the violence of the papists forced him to flee. All England seemed closed against him, and he resolved to seek shelter in Germany. Here he began the printing of the English New Testament. Twice the work was stopped, but when forbidden to print in one city, he went to another. At last he made his way to Worms, where, a few years before, Luther had defended the gospel before the Diet. In that ancient city were many friends of the Reformation, and Tyndale there prosecuted his work without further hindrance. 3,000 copies of the New Testament were soon finished, and another edition followed in the same year. With great earnestness and perseverance, he continued his labors. Notwithstanding the English authorities had guarded their ports with the strictest vigilance, the Word of God was in various ways secretly conveyed to London and thence circulated throughout the country. The papists attempted to suppress the truth, but in vain. The Bishop of Durham at one time bought of a bookseller, who was a friend of Tyndale, his whole stock of Bibles, for the purpose of destroying them, supposing that this would greatly hinder the work. But on the contrary, the money thus furnished purchased material for a new and better edition, which, but for this, could not have been published. When Tyndale was afterward made a prisoner, his liberty was offered him on condition that he would reveal the names of those who had helped him meet the expense of printing his Bibles. He replied that the Bishop of Durham had done more than any other person, for by paying a large price for the books left on hand, he had enabled him to go on with good courage. Tyndale was betrayed into the hands of his enemies, and at one time suffered imprisonment for many months. He finally witnessed for his faith by a martyr's death. But the weapons which he prepared have enabled other soldiers to do battle through all the centuries, even to our time. Latimer maintained from the pulpit that the Bible ought to be read in the language of the people. The author of Holy Scripture, said he, is God himself, and this scripture partakes of the might and eternity of its author. There is no king, emperor, magistrate, and ruler but are bound to obey his holy word. Let us not take any bywalks, but let God's word direct us. Let us not walk after our forefathers, nor seek not what they did, but what they should have done. From Hugh Latimer in First Sermon Preached Before King Edward VI. Barnes and Frith, the faithful friends of Tyndale, arose to defend the truth. The Ridleys and Cranmer followed. These leaders in the English Reformation were men of learning, and most of them had been highly esteemed for zeal or piety in the Romish communion. Their opposition to the papacy was the result of their knowledge of the errors of the Holy See. Their acquaintance with the mysteries of Babylon gave greater power to their testimonies against her. A strange question. Now I would ask a strange question, said Latimer. Who is the most diligent bishop and prelate in all England? I see you listening and hearkening that I should name him. I will tell you, it is the devil. He is never out of his diocese. Call for him when you will. He is ever at home. He is ever at his plow. Ye shall never find him idle, I warrant you. Where the devil is resident, there away with books and up with candles, away with Bibles and up with beads, away with the light of the gospel and up with the light of candles, yea, at noondays. Down with Christ's cross, up with purgatory pickpurse, away with clothing the naked, the poor, and impotent, up with the decking of images and gay garnishing of stocks and stones, up with man's traditions and his laws, down with God's traditions and his most holy word. Oh, that our prelates would be as diligent to sow the corn of good doctrine as Satan is to sow cockle and darnel. From Hugh Latimer in Sermon of the Plough. The grand principle maintained by these reformers, the same that had been held by the Waldenses, by Wycliffe, by John Huss, by Luther, Zwingli, and those who united with them, was the infallible authority of the Holy Scriptures as a rule of faith and practice. They denied the right of popes, councils, fathers, and kings to control the conscience in matters of religion. The Bible was their authority, and by its teaching they tested all doctrines and all claims. Faith in God and His Word sustained these holy men as they yielded up their lives at the stake. Be of good comfort, exclaimed Latimer to his fellow martyr, as the flames were about to silence their voices. We shall this day light such a candle by God's grace in England as I trust shall never be put out. From the works of Hugh Latimer, Volume 1, page 13. In Scotland, the seeds of truth scattered by Columba and his co-laborers had never been wholly destroyed. For hundreds of years after the churches of England submitted to Rome, those of Scotland maintained their freedom. In the 12th century, however, popery became established here, and in no country did it exercise a more absolute sway. Nowhere was the darkness deeper. Still there came rays of light to pierce the gloom and give promise of the coming day. The Lollards, coming from England with the Bible and the teachings of Wycliffe, did much to preserve the knowledge of the gospel, and every century had its witnesses and martyrs. With the opening of the Great Reformation came the writings of Luther, and then Tyndale's English New Testament. Unnoticed by the hierarchy, these messengers silently traversed the mountains and valleys, kindling into new life the torch of truth so nearly extinguished in Scotland, and undoing the work which Rome for four centuries of oppression had done. Then the blood of martyrs gave fresh impetus to the movement. The papist leaders, suddenly awakening to the danger that threatened their cause, brought to the stake some of the noblest and most honored of the sons of Scotland. They did but erect a pulpit from which the words of these dying witnesses were heard throughout the land, thrilling the souls of the people with an undying purpose to cast off the shackles of Rome. Hamilton and Wisehart, princely in character as in birth, with a long line of humbler disciples, yielded up their lives at the stake. But from the burning pile of Wisehart, there came one whom the flames were not to silence, one who under God was to strike the death knell of popery in Scotland. John Knox had turned away from the traditions and the mysticisms of the church to feed upon the truths of God's word. And the teaching of Wisehart had confirmed his determination to forsake the communion of Rome and join himself to the persecuted reformers. Urged by his companions to take the office of preacher, he shrank with trembling from its responsibility, and it was only after days of seclusion and painful conflict with himself that he consented. But having once accepted the position, he pressed forward with inflexible determination and undaunted courage as long as life continued. This true-hearted reformer feared not the face of man. The fires of martyrdom, blazing around him, served only to quicken his zeal to greater intensity. With the tyrant's axe held menacingly over his head, he stood his ground, striking sturdy blows on the right hand and on the left to demolish idolatry. When brought face to face with the Queen of Scotland, in whose presence the zeal of many a leader of the Protestants had abated, John Knox bore unswerving witness for the truth. He was not to be won by caresses. He quailed not before threats. The Queen charged him with heresy. He had taught the people to receive a religion prohibited by the state, she declared, and had thus transgressed God's command enjoining subjects to obey their princes. Knox answered firmly, "As right religion took neither original strength nor authority from worldly princes, but from the eternal God alone, so are not subjects bound to frame their religion according to the appetites of their princes. For oft it is that princes are the most ignorant of all others in God's true religion. If all the seed of Abraham had been of the religion of Pharaoh, whose subjects they long were, I pray you, madam, what religion would there have been in the world? Or if all men in the days of the apostles had been of the religion of the Roman emperors, what religion would there have been upon the face of the earth? And so, madam, ye may perceive that subjects are not bound to the religion of their princes, albeit they are commanded to give them obedience." Said Mary, "Ye interpret the scriptures in one manner, and they, the Roman Catholic teachers, interpret in another. Whom shall I believe, and who shall be judge?" "Ye shall believe God, that plainly speaketh in his word," answered the reformer, "and farther than the word teaches you, ye neither shall believe the one nor the other." The word of God is plain in itself, and if there appear any obscurity in one place, the Holy Ghost, which is never contrary to himself, explains the same more clearly in other places, so that there can remain no doubt but unto such as obstinately remain ignorant. Quoted from David Lang, The Collected Works of John Knox, Volume 2, pages 281 and 284. Such were the truths that the fearless reformer, at the peril of his life, spoke in the ear of royalty. With the same undaunted courage, he kept to his purpose, praying and fighting the battles of the Lord until Scotland was free from popery. In England, the establishment of Protestantism as the national religion diminished, but did not wholly stop persecution. While many of the doctrines of Rome had been renounced, not a few of its forms were retained. The supremacy of the Pope was rejected, but in his place the monarch was enthroned as the head of the Church. In the service of the Church, there was still a wide departure from the purity and simplicity of the Gospel. The great principle of religious liberty was not yet understood. Though the horrible cruelties which Rome employed against heresy were resorted to, but rarely by Protestant rulers, yet the right of every man to worship God according to the dictates of his own conscience was not acknowledged. All were required to accept the doctrines and observe the forms of worship prescribed by the established Church. dissenters suffered persecution, to a greater or less extent, for hundreds of years. In the 17th century, thousands of pastors were expelled from their positions. The people were forbidden, on pain of heavy fines, imprisonment, and banishment, to attend any religious meetings except such as were sanctioned by the church. Those faithful souls who could not refrain from gathering to worship God were compelled to meet in dark alleys, in obscure garrets, and at some seasons in the woods at midnight. In the sheltering depths of the forest, a temple of God's own building, those scattered and persecuted children of the Lord assembled to pour out their souls in prayer and praise. But despite all their precautions, many suffered for their faith. The jails were crowded. Families were broken up. Many were banished to foreign lands. Yet, God was with his people, and persecution could not prevail to silence their testimony. Many were driven across the ocean to America, and here laid the foundations of civil and religious liberty, which have been the bulwark and glory of this country. Again, as in apostolic days, persecution turned out to the furtherance of the gospel. In a loathsome dungeon crowded with profligates and felons, John Bunyan breathed the very atmosphere of heaven, and there he wrote his wonderful allegory of the pilgrim's journey from the land of destruction to the celestial city. For over 200 years, that voice from Bedford Jail has spoken with thrilling power to the hearts of men. Bunyan's Pilgrim Progress and Grace Abounding to the Chief of Sinners have guided many feet into the path of life. Baxter, Flavel, Alleyn, and other men of talent, education, and deep Christian experience stood up in valiant defense of the faith which was once delivered to the saints. The work accomplished by these men, proscribed and outlawed by the rulers of this world, can never perish. Flavel's Fountain of Life and Method of Grace have taught thousands how to commit the keeping of their souls to Christ. Baxter's Reformed Pastor has proved a blessing to many who desire a revival of the work of God. And his Saints' Everlasting Rest has done its work in leading souls to the rest that remaineth for the people of God. Whitefield and the Wesleys. 100 years later, in a day of great spiritual darkness, Whitefield and the Wesleys appeared as light bearers for God. Under the rule of the established church, the people of England had lapsed into a state of religious declension, hardly to be distinguished from heathenism. Natural religion was the favorite study of the clergy, and included most of their theology. The higher classes sneered at piety, and prided themselves on being above what they called its fanaticism. The lower classes were grossly ignorant and abandoned to vice, while the church had no courage or faith any longer to support the downfallen cause of truth. The great doctrine of justification by faith, so clearly taught by Luther, had been almost wholly lost sight of, and the Romish principle of trusting to good works for salvation had taken its place. Whitefield and the Wesleys, who were members of the established church, were sincere seekers for the favor of God, and this they had been taught was to be secured by a virtuous life and an observance of the ordinances of religion. When Charles Wesley at one time fell ill and anticipated that death was approaching, he was asked upon what he rested his hope of eternal life. His answer was, "I have used my best endeavors to serve God." As the friend who had put the question seemed not to be fully satisfied with his answer, Wesley thought, "What? Are not my endeavors a sufficient ground of hope? Would he rob me of my endeavors? I have nothing else to trust to." Quoted from John Whitehead in Life of the Reverend Charles Wesley, page 102. Such was the dense darkness that had settled down on the church, hiding the atonement, robbing Christ of his glory, and turning the minds of men from their only hope of salvation, the blood of the crucified Redeemer. How should man be just before God? Wesley and his associates were led to see that true religion is seated in the heart, and that God's law extends to the thoughts as well as to the words and actions. Convinced of the necessity of holiness of heart, as well as correctness of outward deportment, they set out in earnest upon a new life. By the most diligent and prayerful efforts, they endeavored to subdue the evils of the natural heart. They lived a life of self-denial, charity, and humiliation, observing with great rigor and exactness every measure which they thought could be helpful to them in obtaining what they most desired, that holiness which could secure the favor of God. but they did not obtain the object which they sought. In vain were their endeavors to free themselves from the condemnation of sin or to break its power. It was the same struggle which Luther had experienced in his cell at Erfurt. It was the same question which had tortured his soul. How should man be just before God? Job chapter 9, verse 2, the margin. The fires of divine truth, well nigh extinguished upon the altars of Protestantism, were to be rekindled from the ancient torch handed down the ages by the Bohemian Christians. After the Reformation, Protestantism in Bohemia had been trampled out by the hordes of Rome. All who refused to renounce the truth were forced to flee. Some of these, finding refuge in Saxony, there maintained the ancient faith. It was from the descendants of these Christians that light came to Wesley and his associates. John and Charles Wesley, after being ordained to the ministry, were sent on a mission to America. On board the ship was a company of Moravians. Violent storms were encountered on the passage, and John Wesley, brought face to face with death, felt that he had not the assurance of peace with God. The Germans, on the contrary, manifested a calmness and trust to which he was a stranger. "I had long before," he says, "observed the great seriousness of their behavior. Of their humility, they had given a continual proof by performing those servile offices for the other passengers which none of the English would undertake, for which they desired and would receive no pay, saying it was good for their proud hearts, and their loving Savior had done more for them. And every day had given them occasion of showing a meekness which no injury could move. If they were pushed, struck, or thrown down, they rose again and went away, but no complaint was found in their mouth. There was now an opportunity of trying whether they were delivered from the spirit of fear, as well as from that of pride, anger, and revenge. In the midst of the psalm, wherewith their service began, the sea broke over, split the mainsail in pieces, covered the ship, and poured in between the decks, as if the great deep had already swallowed us up. A terrible screaming began among the English. The Germans calmly sang on. I asked one of them afterward, 'Were you not afraid?' He answered, 'I thank God, no.' I asked, 'But were not your women and children afraid?' He replied mildly, 'No, our women and children are not afraid to die.'" From Whitehead, Life of the Reverend John Wesley, page 10. Upon arriving in Savannah, Wesley for a short time abode with the Moravians and was deeply impressed with their Christian deportment. Of one of their religious services, in striking contrast to the lifeless formalism of the Church of England, he wrote, "The great simplicity as well as solemnity of the whole almost made me forget the 1700 years between and imagine myself in one of those assemblies where form and state were not, but Paul the tent maker or Peter the fisherman presided, yet with the demonstration of the Spirit and of power." From the same book, pages 11 and 12. On his return to England, Wesley, under the instruction of a Moravian preacher, arrived at a clearer understanding of Bible faith. He was convinced that he must renounce all dependence upon his own works for salvation and must trust wholly to the Lamb of God, which taketh away the sin of the world. At a meeting of the Moravian Society in London, a statement was read from Luther describing the change which the Spirit of God works in the heart of the believer. As Wesley listened, faith was kindled in his soul. "I felt my heart strangely warmed," he says. "I felt I did trust in Christ, Christ alone, for salvation, and an assurance was given me that he had taken away my sins, even mine, and saved me from the law of sin and death." From the same book, page 52. Through long years of wearisome and comfortless striving, years of rigorous self-denial, of reproach and humiliation, Wesley had steadfastly adhered to his one purpose of seeking God. Now he had found him, and he found that the grace which he had toiled to win by prayers and fasts, by alms deeds and self-abnegation, was a gift without money and without price. Once established in the faith of Christ, his whole soul burned with the desire to spread everywhere a knowledge of the glorious gospel of God's free grace. "I look upon all the world as my parish," he said. "In whatever part of it I am, I judge it meet right, and my bounden duty to declare unto all that are willing to hear the glad tidings of salvation. From the same book, Whitehead's Life of the Reverend John Wesley, page 74. He continued his strict and self-denying life, not now as the ground, but the result of faith, not the root, but the fruit of holiness. The grace of God in Christ is the foundation of the Christian's hope, and that grace will be manifested in obedience. Wesley's life was devoted to the preaching of the great truths which he had received: justification through faith in the atoning blood of Christ, and the renewing power of the Holy Spirit upon the heart, bringing forth fruit in a life conformed to the example of Christ. Whitefield and the Wesleys had been prepared for their work by long and sharp personal convictions of their own lost condition, and that they might be able to endure hardness as good soldiers of Christ, they had been subjected to the fiery ordeal of scorn, derision, and persecution, both in the university and as they were entering the ministry. They and a few others who sympathized with them were contemptuously called Methodists by their ungodly fellow students, a name which is at the present time regarded as honorable by one of the largest denominations in England and America. As members of the Church of England, they were strongly attached to her forms of worship, but the Lord had presented before them in His Word a higher standard. The Holy Spirit urged them to preach Christ and Him crucified. The power of the Highest attended their labors. Thousands were convicted and truly converted. It was necessary that these sheep be protected from the ravening wolves. Wesley had no thought of forming a new denomination, but he organized them under what was called the Methodist Connection. Mysterious and trying was the opposition which these preachers encountered from the established church. Yet God, in His wisdom, had overruled events to cause the reform to begin within the church itself. Had it come wholly from without, it would not have penetrated where it was so much needed. But as the revival preachers were churchmen and labored within the pale of the church wherever they could find opportunity, the truth had an entrance where the doors would otherwise have remained closed. Some of the clergy were roused from their moral stupor and became zealous preachers in their own parishes. Churches that had been petrified by formalism were quickened into life. In Wesley's time, as in all ages of the church's history, men of different gifts performed their appointed work. They did not harmonize upon every point of doctrine, but all were moved by the Spirit of God and united in the absorbing aim to win souls to Christ. The differences between Whitefield and the Wesleys threatened at one time to create alienation, but as they learned meekness in the school of Christ, mutual forbearance and charity reconciled them. They had no time to dispute, while error and iniquity were teeming everywhere and sinners were going down to ruin. The servants of God trod a rugged path. Men of influence and learning employed their powers against them. After a time, many of the clergy manifested determined hostility, and the doors of the churches were closed against a pure faith and those who proclaimed it. The course of the clergy in denouncing them from the pulpit aroused the elements of darkness, ignorance, and iniquity. Again and again did John Wesley escape death by a miracle of God's mercy. When the rage of the mob was excited against him, and there seemed no way of escape, an angel in human form came to his side. The mob fell back, and the servant of Christ passed in safety from the place of danger. Of his deliverance from the enraged mob on one of these occasions, Wesley said, "Many endeavored to throw me down while we were going downhill on a slippery path to the town, as well judging that if I was once on the ground, I should hardly rise any more. But I made no stumble at all, nor the least slip, till I was entirely out of their hands. Although many strove to lay hold on my collar or clothes to pull me down, they could not fasten at all. Only one got fast hold of the flap of my waistcoat, which was soon left in his hand. The other flap, in the pocket of which was a banknote, was torn but half off. A lusty man just behind struck at me several times with a large oaken stick, with which, if he had struck me once on the back part of my head, it would have saved him all further trouble. but every time the blow was turned aside. I know not how, for I could not move to the right hand or left. Another came rushing through the press and, raising his arm to strike, on a sudden let it drop, and only stroked my head, saying, "What soft hair he has!" The very first men whose hearts were turned were the heroes of the town, the captains of the rabble on all occasions, one of them having been a prize fighter at the Bear Gardens. By how gentle degrees does God prepare us for His will? 2 years ago, a piece of brick grazed my shoulders. It was a year after that the stone struck me between the eyes. Last month I received one blow, and this evening two, one before we came into the town, one after we were gone out. But both were as nothing, for though one man struck me on the breast with all his might, and the other on the mouth with such force that the blood gushed out immediately, I felt no more pain from either of the blows than if they had touched me with a straw. From John Wesley, Works, Volume 3, pages 297 and 298. Methodists ridiculed and persecuted. The Methodists of those early days, people as well as preachers, endured ridicule and persecution, alike from church members and from the openly irreligious who were inflamed by their misrepresentations. They were arraigned before courts of justice, such only in name, for justice was rare in the courts of that time. Often they suffered violence from their persecutors. Mobs went from house to house, destroying furniture and goods, plundering whatever they chose, and brutally abusing men, women, and children. In some instances, public notices were posted, calling upon those who desired to assist in breaking the windows and robbing the houses of the Methodists to assemble at a given time and place. These open violations of both human and divine law were allowed to pass without a reprimand. A systematic persecution was carried on against a people whose only fault was that of seeking to turn the feet of sinners from the path of destruction to the path of holiness. Said John Wesley, referring to the charges against himself and his associates, "Some allege that the doctrines of these men are false, erroneous, and enthusiastic, that they are new and unheard of till of late, that they are Quakerism, fanaticism, popery. This whole pretense has been already cut up by the roots, it having been shown at large that every branch of this doctrine is the plain doctrine of Scripture interpreted by our own church. Therefore, it cannot be either false or erroneous, provided the Scripture be true. Others allege their doctrine is too strict. They make the way to heaven too narrow. And this is, in truth, the original objection, as it was almost the only one for some time, and is secretly at the bottom of a thousand more, which appear in various forms. But do they make the way to heaven any narrower than our Lord and His apostles made it? Is their doctrine stricter than that of the Bible? Consider only a few plain texts. Thou shalt love the Lord thy God with all thy heart and with all thy mind and with all thy soul and with all thy strength. For every idle word which men shall speak, they shall give an account in the day of judgment. Whether ye eat or drink or whatever ye do, do all to the glory of God. If their doctrine is stricter than this, they are to blame. But you know in your conscience it is not. And who can be one jot less strict without corrupting the word of God? Can any steward of the mysteries of God be found faithful if he change any part of that sacred depositum? No. He can abate nothing. He can soften nothing. He is constrained to declare to all men, I may not bring down the Scripture to your taste. You must come up to it or perish forever. This is the real ground of that other popular cry concerning the uncharitableness of these men. Uncharitable, are they? In what respect? Do they not feed the hungry and clothe the naked? No, that is not the thing. They are not wanting in this, but they are so uncharitable in judging. They think none can be saved but those of their own way. This reference is also from John Wesley in Works, Volume 3, pages 152 and 153. The spiritual declension which had been manifest in England just before the time of Wesley was in great degree the result of antinomian teaching. Many affirmed that Christ had abolished the moral law, and that Christians are therefore under no obligation to observe it, that a believer is freed from the bondage of good works. Others, though admitting the perpetuity of the law, declared that it was unnecessary for ministers to exhort the people to obedience of its precepts, since those whom God had elected to salvation would, by the irresistible impulse of divine grace, be led to the practice of piety and virtue, while those who were doomed to eternal reprobation did not have power to obey the divine law. Others, also holding that the elect cannot fall from grace nor forfeit the divine favor, arrived at the still more hideous conclusion that the wicked actions they commit are not really sinful, nor to be considered as instances of their violation of the divine law, and that, consequently, they have no occasion either to confess their sins or to break them off by repentance. From McClintock and Strong, in Cyclopedia, article Antinomians. Therefore they declared that even one of the vilest of sins, considered universally an enormous violation of the divine law, is not a sin in the sight of God, if committed by one of the elect, because it is one of the essential and distinctive characteristics of the elect that they cannot do anything that is either displeasing to God or prohibited by the law. These monstrous doctrines are essentially the same as the later teaching of popular educators and theologians, that there is no unchangeable divine law as the standard of right, but that the standard of morality is indicated by society itself and has constantly been subject to change. All these ideas are inspired by the same master spirit, by him who, even among the sinless inhabitants of heaven, began his work of seeking to break down the righteous restraints of the law of God. The doctrine of the divine decrees, unalterably fixing the character of men, had led many to a virtual rejection of the law of God. Wesley steadfastly opposed the errors of the antinomian teachers and showed that this doctrine which led to antinomianism was contrary to the scriptures. The grace of God that bringeth salvation hath appeared to all men. This is good and acceptable in the sight of God our Savior, who will have all men to be saved and to come unto the knowledge of the truth. For there is one God and one mediator between God and men, the man Jesus Christ, who gave himself a ransom for all. Quoted in Titus 2:11 and 1 Timothy 2:3-6. The Spirit of God is freely bestowed to enable every man to lay hold upon the means of salvation. Thus Christ, the true light, lighteth every man that cometh into the world. John 1:9. Men fail of salvation through their own willful refusal of the gift of life. In answer to the claim that at the death of Christ the precepts of the Decalogue had been abolished with the ceremonial law, Wesley said, "The moral law contained in the Ten Commandments and enforced by the prophets, he did not take away. It was not the design of his coming to revoke any part of this. This is a law which never can be broken, which stands fast as the faithful witness in heaven. This was from the beginning of the world, being written not on tables of stone, but on the hearts of all the children of men, when they came out of the hands of the Creator. And however the letters once wrote by the finger of God are now in a great measure defaced by sin, yet can they not wholly be blotted out while we have any consciousness of good and evil. Every part of this law must remain in force upon all mankind and in all ages, as not depending either on time or place or any other circumstances liable to change, but on the nature of God and the nature of man and their unchangeable relation to each other. I am not come to destroy, but to fulfill." Without question, his meaning in this place is, consistently with all that goes before and follows after, "I am come to establish it in its fullness, in spite of all the glosses of men. I am come to place in a full and clear view whatsoever was dark or obscure therein. I am come to declare the true and full import of every part of it, to show the length and breadth, the entire extent of every commandment contained therein, and the height and depth, the inconceivable purity and spirituality of it in all its branches. From Wesley's works, Sermon 25. Wesley declared the perfect harmony of the law and the gospel. There is, therefore, the closest connection that can be conceived between the law and the gospel. On the one hand, the law continually makes way for and points us to the gospel. On the other, the gospel continually leads us to a more exact fulfilling of the law. The law, for instance, requires us to love God, to love our neighbor, to be meek, humble, or holy. We feel that we are not sufficient for these things. Yea, that with man this is impossible. But we see a promise of God to give us that love and to make us humble, meek, and holy. We lay hold of this gospel, of these glad tidings. It is done unto us according to our faith, and the righteousness of the law is fulfilled in us through faith which is in Christ Jesus. In the highest rank of the enemies of the gospel of Christ, said Wesley, are they who openly and explicitly judge the law itself and speak evil of the law, who teach men to break, to dissolve, to loose, to untie the obligation of, not one only, whether of the least or of the greatest, but all the commandments at a stroke. The most surprising of all the circumstances that attend this strong delusion is that they who are given up to it really believe that they honor Christ by overthrowing his law, and that they are magnifying his office while they are destroying his doctrine. Yea, they honor him just as Judas did when he said, Hail, Master, and kissed him. And he may as justly say to every one of them, Betrayest thou the Son of Man with a kiss? It is no other than betraying him with a kiss, to talk of his blood and take away his crown, to set light by any part of his law under pretense of advancing his gospel. Nor indeed can anyone escape this charge who preaches faith in any such a manner as either directly or indirectly tends to set aside any branch of obedience, who preaches Christ so as to disannul or weaken in any wise the least of the commandments of God. From the same reference, Sermon 35. To those who urge that the preaching of the gospel answers all the ends of the law, Wesley replied, This we utterly deny. It does not answer the very first end of the law, namely, the convincing men of sin, the awakening those who are still asleep on the brink of hell. The Apostle Paul declares that by the law is the knowledge of sin, and not until man is convicted of sin will he truly feel his need of the atoning blood of Christ. They that be whole, as our Lord himself observes, need not a physician, but they that are sick. It is absurd, therefore, to offer a physician to them that are whole, or that at least imagine themselves so to be. You are first to convince them that they are sick, otherwise they will not thank you for your labor. It is equally absurd to offer Christ to them whose heart is whole, having never yet been broken. From the same reference, Sermon 35. Thus, while preaching the gospel of the grace of God, Wesley, like his master, sought to magnify the law and make it honorable. Faithfully did he accomplish the work given him of God, and glorious were the results which he was permitted to behold. At the close of his long life of more than 80 years, above half a century spent in itinerant ministry, his avowed adherents numbered more than 500,000 souls. But the multitude that through his labors had been lifted from the ruin and degradation of sin to a higher and a purer life, and the number who by his teaching had attained to a deeper and richer experience, will never be known till the whole family of the redeemed shall be gathered into the kingdom of God. His life presents a lesson of priceless worth to every Christian. Would that the faith and humility the untiring zeal, self-sacrifice, and devotion of this servant of Christ might be reflected in the churches of today.
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0: now that you mention it, Andrew, I wonder why we are going. I think I'll go up ahead and ask him. Master, Andrew and I... Well, Master, we are curious as to the reason we left Jordan and are going to Galilee.
1: A storm was gathering, Peter, and I wished to avoid it.
0: A storm, Master?
1: Between the disciples of John and you, my disciples. You had begun to quarrel and disagree. Discord and misapprehension always lead to the loss of precious souls. This, Peter, we must try to avoid, always.
0: How did the Master know that John's disciples and we had begun to disagree and quarrel?
2: Oh, the hows and whys matter not, Peter. The important thing is to learn a lesson from the Master's example of avoiding trouble.
0: I wonder.
2: You're always wondering something, Peter. What is it this time?
0: Why did the Master bring us this way through the center of Samaria, instead of by way of the eastern road to Galilee?
2: Well, the Samaritans are our bitter enemies. The Master knows this, and surely he... Oh, but it's hot, and I'm thirsty.
0: This noonday sun is hot, and we have had no water since this morning, so I suppose we're all thirsty, and... The Master is headed straight toward that Samaritan village. Why, he knows perfectly well that it's illegal for an Israelite to have anything to do with the Samaritans, except in an emergency, and... I think I know why the Master goes this way. For drink and food. We'll buy food from the Samaritans and drink at the famous well of Jacob. But, Master, what use to stop here? This is Jacob's well, all right, but it is deep, over 100 feet. And we have neither bucket or rope to draw water.
2: Peter, the Master is weary, in need of rest and drink and food. Well, let us all go into the city and buy food.
0: Except the Master. He will stay here and rest. We shall be back shortly, Master.
1: Impulsive Peter. Always in the midst of everything. Whatever he does with all his heart and soul.
3: Jacob's well. I don't see how he and his men dug it. It's so deep, so awfully deep. And the masonry at the top is still in perfect condition. And the bottom, it's... Well, it's dug through solid rock.

0: May I have a drink of water?
1: Oh, you are an Israelite. I'm a Samaritan. We are enemies, neither asking nor giving favors. How is it then that you ask of me a drink?
0: If thou knewest the gift of God and who it is that saith to thee, give me to drink, thou wouldst have asked of him, and he would have given thee living water.
1: Will you say all of that again, please, in simple words?
0: You marvel that I should ask of a Samaritan so simple a thing as a drink of water. Had you asked me, I would have given you to drink of the water of everlasting life.
1: Oh, there is no water better than the water from Jacob's well. And no one is greater than Father Jacob, unless it be the coming Messiah. Thou art a thirsty traveler, wayworn and dusty. Yet you speak of the water of everlasting life. Art thou greater than Father Jacob?
0: Whosoever drinketh of this water shall thirst again.
1: Oh, I know, sir, for I have been drinking continually of it, and still keep on thirsting. But that's only natural.
0: But whosoever drinketh of the water that I shall give him shall never thirst. But it shall be in him a well of water springing up into everlasting life.
1: I perceive full well, sir, that it is not water from Jacob's well that thou speakest of. Sir, give me this water, that I thirst not, neither come hither again to draw.
0: Go, call thy husband, and come with him hither.
1: I have no husband.
0: Thou speakest truth, for thou hast had 5 husbands, and he whom thou now hast is not thy husband.
1: Sir, I had hoped to keep forever hidden these things, for I am ashamed of them. Yet they... I know they must be brought out in the open on the day of judgment. Sir, I perceive that thou art a prophet. And if thou be a prophet, surely you can give me instruction in many things that have troubled me in the past. Our fathers,
2: hoping to silence conviction, she spoke of points of religious controversy. Patiently, Jesus permitted her to lead the conversation whither she would. Meanwhile, he watched for the opportunity of again bringing truth home to her receptive heart.
1: Will you admit that the temple on Mount Gerizim, though at the moment destroyed by our enemies, is the proper and true place of worship?
0: The hour cometh when ye shall neither in this mountain nor yet at Jerusalem worship the Father.
1: Yes, sir. Do we Samaritans worship aright, or do the Israelites?
0: Salvation is of the Israelites. For unto the Israelites hath the Father declared the great truths of redemption, and from among them shall the Messiah appear. Not by seeking a holy mountain or a sacred temple are men brought into communion with heaven. In order to serve God aright, we must be born of his Holy Spirit.
1: Never before have I heard such simple yet great truths. Thou knowest of my sins, yet thou hast spoken no word of condemnation. I feel that thou art my friend. In my mind, sir, and from the scriptures, I know that the Messiah cometh. When he does come, he will tell us all things.
0: I that speak unto thee am he.
2: As the woman heard these words, faith and joy sprang up in her heart. She accepted the wonderful announcement from the lips of Jesus, the divine teacher. Meanwhile, the disciples had returned from purchasing food. But they stood a short distance away, surprised that the Master was talking to a Samaritan woman. Soon she took leave of Jesus, happy in the knowledge that the Messiah, called Christ, had come.
3: Should we approach the Master now?
4: He is silent, absorbed in deep meditation. His face is beaming with light from heaven. We shouldn't interrupt, yet, he must drink and eat, for he is faint and weary, and it is our duty to see to his needs.
5: Come.
4: Master, here is the food we brought. Eat of it and drink.
0: I have meat to eat that you know not of.
4: Someone else brought you food?
0: My meat is to do the will of him that sent me, and to accomplish his work.
3: That woman, she left her pot of water here. She must have been in an awfully big hurry.
0: She learned the source of living water, and hastens back to the city to impart the glad tidings to others. She realizes that the great work must not be delayed, that now is the day of salvation.
1: My dear neighbors, friends, I have just returned from Jacob's well. There I saw and talked with the Messiah. He told me all things that ever I did. Oh, he is the Christ. Come, come and see him and learn of him.
2: Jesus and his disciples at the well saw a great multitude coming from Samaria toward them between the fields of grain, the young and tender green stalks touched by the golden sunlight. Pointing to the scene, Jesus said to his disciples,
0: "Say not ye, there are yet 4 months, and then cometh the harvest. Behold, I say unto you, lift up your eyes and look, the harvest is already white for reaping."
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6: Gracious Heavenly Father, we are so grateful that you have given us your word. And this is not a word that is just designed to scratch our itching ears, but it is the word that is designed to meet the very deepest needs and desires of our hearts and to fill our lives with that which is essential for the life to come. And we invite your Holy Spirit to teach us now as we open your word to study together. We pray and ask now in Jesus' name. Amen. On January 6, 2002, it was early in the morning when young Debriana Herbert, a sophomore in high school, got ready to go back to boarding academy. It was the end of Christmas break, and she was loading up the last of her bags into the trunk of her dad's car. It was a long drive back to Ouachita Hills Academy. And she turned to see her mother and gave her a big warm embrace and said, "Mom, I love you so much. And if I've done anything to hurt you or offend you, please forgive me." And with that, she and her father were off, back for another semester of school. Now, Debbie was very tired because of the late night she spent with all of her family. She had many siblings and cousins and family members that were visiting, so she stretched out in the back seat and fell fast asleep. Problem was, her father also had a late night, and he dozed off at the wheel as well. And before long, the car went off of the road at highway speeds, rolled several times, ejecting little Debbie out of the vehicle, killing her instantly. Debbie was my classmate in high school. She was 16 years old, and I was 17. And for the very first time in my young life, death became a real thing. I've had family members, great uncles and great aunts and people, distant relatives, you know, people that you hear about, those people's relatives at church who died. And, you know, you grow up hearing those things, but for the very first time, it cut close. And it reminded me of the verse from James that says, "What is your life? It is even a vapor that appears for a little time and then vanishes away." It's strange that as a young person in our high school, we all were deeply reflective for a few weeks about the reality of our temporary existence on this earth. The reality of our mortality presented itself very clearly to our young minds. And I think it's helpful for us, even today, every so often, to remember that we are all terminal. That if the Lord doesn't return soon, someday, we too will die. And now, it's not helpful for us to be crippled with that fear, to live with that shadow so that we're not able to function. That's not what I'm saying. But I do know that it's easy to become desensitized. We hear about people dying in car accidents all the time, right? We drive, at least in Tennessee, not far from here, they have those huge billboards. Accidents in this year. And it's like, they're just numbers. Or we hear about more school shootings. More terrorist attacks. It's just more numbers. And we become desensitized. And it's almost like we have to do that in order for us to function in this life. But nevertheless, I think it's important for us to think sometimes, to reflect and to think, how does this reality that my life may end at any moment, whether I'm 16, 17, 60, or 70, how does this affect my life? And sometimes God allows these crises to really come close. Dr. Chung already mentioned, I had a similar experience myself. I was paralyzed from my neck down, couldn't even breathe on my own. I was on the vent, and the doctors didn't know if I would survive. Moments like that really makes you take inventory. And this is really the whole point of this message, and that is, suppose that our lives were to end today, tonight. God says, the life that I have graciously given to you now is required of thee. Would we say, Lord, I'm not ready because my life has been lived full of regrets? Or could we say, Lord, I am ready to lay down my life anytime with no regrets? That's really the burden of this message. Can we live a life of no regrets and to lay it down with no regrets, no matter when that time may be? Now, in the world has an answer to that dilemma. Because the world recognizes, yeah, you know, life is uncertain. And there's this little phrase going around. I don't know if you've heard it. It's abbreviated YOLO. Have you heard of that before? YOLO. You know what that means? You only live once. You only live once, and so just do it. Whatever you want to do, whatever floats your boat, whatever makes you excited and happy and fulfilled, just do it, because YOLO, you only live once. And this idea has permeated the postmodern type of thinking in my generation, and maybe even older generations, who knows? But it's this idea that honestly is not new. It's this idea of just do whatever it takes to make yourself happy. I do a fair amount of reading, and I follow a few blogs online, and some of these people are the trendsetters for culture. And there's like this unspoken goal in society today. That is, the way to have the most fulfilled life is to seek the greatest personal happiness for yourself. YOLO. Because you only live once. And so on one hand, of course, we hear about this and we see it on the billboards and the advertising and the commercials and all these things. And that is the materialistic way, right? If you just drive this, or if you wear this, or if you eat that, if you just look this way, then you'll be happy. And then if you die doing what you love, then at least you have no regrets. Is this true what I'm saying? That this is a message in the world that's being promulgated almost subliminally. It's just the assumption. The greatest goal in our lives ought to be to fulfill our greatest desire for happiness. But there are others in the world who now have this trend going for a life of minimalism, which basically says the path to greatest happiness is not to have more and more and more, but it's actually to live with less. And now this sounds, that sounds a little better, right? Simplify your life. Go green. Eat organic. Grow a garden. You know, like this kind of lifestyle. Like, you don't need all that junk. You know, don't work so hard. Take time off of work. Spend time with your family. You know, this type of mentality, even in the world now, is being promoted. But nevertheless, the fundamental desire, the goal of this type of lifestyle that's being promoted, the minimalistic lifestyle, is still your personal happiness. And underneath all of that is still driven by this worldview that you only live once, so do it right. Live in such a way that you won't regret it if you were to die. And what they're saying is, in order to not regret it, you either have to have the most, or you need to have very little. Now, is that really it? What about for us as Christians with the biblical worldview? Do we have an answer from the Word of God to this question of how to live a life and to be able to lay it down with no regrets? Do we? Of course. I just want to focus on one passage with you today, and that's our scripture reading. Turn your Bibles, if you're not there already, to Hebrews chapter 11. Because here we visit a group of people who we are told, which we will see shortly, died with no regrets. And we want to understand how they did so. Hebrews chapter 11 and verse 13. It says, these all died in what? In faith. Now, if they died in faith, that tells me they didn't die with regrets. And who are these all, anyway? Now, specifically, it's talking about those who have just been mentioned. We see like Abel and Abraham and Isaac and Jacob and these guys. But I believe it really references the whole chapter, all of the Hall of Faith individuals in Hebrews 11. And it says, these all died in faith, not having received the promises, but having seen them afar off and were persuaded of them and embraced them and confessed that they were strangers and pilgrims on the earth. For they say plainly, for they that say such things declare plainly that they seek a country. And truly, if they had been mindful of that country from whence they came out, they might have had opportunity to have returned. But now they desire a better country, that is a heavenly. Wherefore God is not ashamed to be called their God, for he hath prepared for them a city. I really want to zero in on verse 13. It says, these all died in faith. They died without leaving this life with regrets. And it says the reason why is because they saw the promises afar off. And what promises was it that motivated them through to the finish line? The rest of the verses we read describe that they say plainly that they are seeking another country. That is a heavenly country. The New Jerusalem, that city that God has prepared for them. So, in other words, from the get-go, Hebrews 11 tells us, this life is not all there is. This whole idea of YOLO, you only live once, is a bunch of baloney. Because as Christians, we believe that by the grace of God, if we are faithful like those in Hebrews 11, we will live again. And so if we are to have this, live this life with no regrets, it means we need to live in view of that life. But I want to drill a little bit deeper with you. That's sort of like the first 2 inches. That's the big picture, right? The big picture is we got to be motivated to live not just for this life, but for the life to come. To realize that we are citizens of that better country. But verse 13, let's zero in on this a little bit more. Not only does it say that they didn't receive the promise and saw them afar off, it continues and it says they were persuaded of them and embraced them. What does it mean to be persuaded of something? It means you are convinced, right? And it's not just like, oh yeah, I know 2 plus 2 is 4, that's cool. But this Bible tells me that they embraced it. They were so convinced of it that they accepted it into their innermost chambers of their lives. They actually had an emotional attachment to the promise. They were so convinced that there was a heaven to win. And what does that mean? Maybe I can try to illustrate it this way. How many of you here are familiar with a fruit called durian? Okay, let me explain a little bit. For those of you who know, you'll catch on very quickly. But for those of you who don't know, durian has a little catchphrase, it's a little nickname, it's called the king of fruits. There's a reason it's called that. It's a fruit, it comes in different sizes, but it has a very hard, spiny shell with hard spikes. You don't want one dropping on your head. It will hurt. And more notable of this fruit is when you open it, there is an incredible aroma. Some will say it stinks. I'll just say it smells pungent. And let's just say in Southeast Asia, where my family's from, where they grow a lot of this stuff, it is not legal to have them in hotel rooms, in public places. You're not allowed to bring it on airplanes or subways or trains or buses. It's not allowed. It's illegal. But people who like durian, and the meat of the durian is sort of like, some say, you know, like rotten something or other. But I prefer to say it's more like custard, cotton candy. It's more positive connotation when you think of it that way. But at any rate, durian is a very polarizing fruit. It's like you either love it or you hate it. There's very people in the middle. Now, my mother is a durian fanatic. And it's okay that this is being recorded. She knows it's true. And she was brought up in Malaysia. Both my parents are from Malaysia, in Southeast Asia, and they grow a lot of durian there. And that's one of her most favorite things to look forward to whenever she goes back home. So every couple of years, you know, my mother goes back to Malaysia. And every time, without fail, when she starts planning the trip and she knows she's going back, she starts to have dreams at night. You know what the dreams are? You got it. Durian falling down from heaven as she's just gorging herself, right? And then like whenever the conversation comes up on the phone when we're talking with her or around the dinner table, we're always like, you know, there's this stress of like, oh, we have to plan this trip and oh, the scheduling's so hard. Every time things get a little bit sour or stressful, we just say, ah, but you remember, it's durian season. Oh, man, everything, just her eyes just start to sparkle, and she's just, oh, yeah, that's right, that's why I'm going back. You see, for my mother, when she thinks about her homeland, when she thinks about that country, it's so real to her that she can taste it. She can smell it. She starts dreaming about it. Do we feel that way about the heavenly country? Can we smell the fruit from the tree of life? Do we long for it to that degree where we are fully persuaded of the promise and embrace it? And I believe that these heroes of faith in Hebrews chapter 11, that's exactly how they felt. The pain, the misery, the agony, some of these were torn asunder, we're told later, sawn in half in caves of which the world is not worthy. To them, it wasn't about seeking the greatest personal happiness. To them, it was there was this sweet promise of which they were fully persuaded and they embraced with all their hearts because they could taste the fruit on the tree of life. And you see, I believe for many of us, it's this difficulty of remembering those unseen realities that keeps us from living the life that we know we ought to be living. Let's look real quick at a verse in 2 Corinthians. 2 Corinthians chapter 4, verse 17 and 18. 2 Corinthians 4, verse 17 and 18. Paul writes here, "For our light affliction, which is but for a moment, worketh for us a far more exceeding and eternal weight of glory." Verse 18, "While we look not at the things which are seen, but at the things which are not seen. For the things which are seen are temporal, but the things which are not seen are eternal." And therein is our problem, but therein is the secret of how the heroes of Hebrews 11 were able to live a life of no regrets. They lived in the eternal reality. They were not consumed with the temporal, which is what we see. But they lived their lives within the context of that which they could not see. Because they knew that the unseen realities were the eternal realities. And in fact, C.S. Lewis once wrote, "If you read history, you will find that the Christians who did most for the present were precisely those who thought most of the next." If it is since Christians have largely ceased to think of the other world that they have become so ineffective in this. C.S. Lewis, I think, hit the nail on the head. Our lives today in this world is ineffective and full of regrets, perhaps, largely because we have lost sight of the next world, the realities that we cannot see. Ellen White actually echoes this very same thought. Sanctified Life, page 91. She says, "By faith, look upon the crowns laid up for those who shall overcome. Listen to the exultant song of the redeemed." She's saying, imagine in your mind's eye and see your crown of glory. It is there waiting for you. It is a real thing. Listen to the songs of the angelic choirs and the exultant song of the redeemed. There really are beings singing in the presence of God right now. Real music. And you can be a part of the choir someday. Believe those things to be true. In fact, that's exactly what she says next. She says, "Endeavor to regard these scenes as real. If we would permit our minds to dwell more upon Christ and the heavenly world, we should find a powerful stimulus and support in fighting the battles of the Lord." Do we find our strength flagging? Do we feel discouraged sometimes? Here we see that we will find a powerful stimulus and support in those battles by letting our minds dwell on that world which is to come. I believe George Mueller illustrates this very well. George Mueller, that pioneer of the orphans in Britain, he's a German man, but his orphanages are in Great Britain. I remember this story. George Mueller was ever a man whose mind was not just focused on this earth. He was always living like he's living in the next world already. He's in the spiritual plane, recognizing that there are powers and principalities at work. And it affected how he lived in this world in which we are in. One day, he had 300 orphans dressed and ready to go to school. Problem was, there was no breakfast. There was no food. They were completely out of money. And you know, George Mueller was famous for never soliciting. He never went out and asked people for money. And so he took his matter to the Lord. And so he gathered all the students, got them all dressed, cleaned up, ready for school, sat down to have breakfast with them, but there's no food. And so what does he do? He has prayer with them. He had the blessing for the food that God would provide. Shortly after the prayer, there came a knock at the door. It was the baker in town. The baker said, "Brother Mueller, I couldn't sleep all night. and I felt convicted that I needed to wake up and bake bread for the children. You wouldn't happen to need any bread today, would you? Well, come on in. And the children had bread to eat. Not long after, another knock came at the door. This time, it was the milkman. And the milkman said, my truck broke down right outside your orphanage. And by the time I get a fix, all the milk's going to be spoiled. Do you suppose the children could use some milk today? Is there a living God or not? Is there a reality that is beyond what we can see? Yes! And if we only could live with that constant realization, to be persuaded of it and to embrace it, I believe the Lord would give a lot more power in our work and in our efforts. I read another instance, another story. This time it's recorded by Ellen White in Counselors to Parents, Teachers, and Students, page 255, paragraph 1. She's describing a story now, not something that happened to her, but she wrote, on a certain occasion when Betterton, the celebrated actor, was dining with Dr. Sheldon, Archbishop of Canterbury, the Archbishop said to him, pray, Mr. Betterton, tell me, why is it that you actors affect your audiences so powerfully by speaking of things imaginary? My Lord, replied Betterton, with due submission to your grace, permit me to say that the reason is plain. It all lies in the power of enthusiasm. We on the stage speak of things imaginary as if they are real. And you in the pulpit speak of things real as if they were imaginary. Lord, have mercy. Have mercy if we, those who are standing in the desk, present day after day, week after week, the message of God's word as if they were cunningly devised fables. Friends, we have a heaven to win and a hell to shun. And they are as real as the nose on my face. If only we can be persuaded of that and to embrace that every day. Just one more story that I always find so, I don't know what it is about the story, but one day Ellen White was in her home in Elmshaven. Her room was in the second story. And A.G. Daniels, the president of the General Conference at the time, came up the stairs, down the hall, to her room to visit her. And as he came in, without looking up from whatever she was doing, she said, did you see the angel? I mean, this is A.G. Daniels, G.C. president. He has important business to talk to the, you know, Sister White about. And what did she say? Did you see the angel? As though she knew that, you know, he's a little confused. She says, yeah, you passed by him out in the hallway. Are there angels here today? Are we aware that they are here? Not long ago, I was actually at Elmshaven. In fact, I was actually at the sanitarium, the hospital, and you look down the hill and you can see her house. And you can see her bedroom window. And there were nurses or people working in the san at the time who testified that sometimes in the middle of the night, they can see the glow of the angel out of her window. We live with real angels, with a real God, with the real Holy Spirit working today. And I believe that one of the secrets to those in Hebrews 11 to live their lives and to be able to lay down their lives with no regrets is that they were fully convinced, fully persuaded in their minds to the point of embracing this promise of the heavenly world to come. That it affected them today. That promise was not just for someday in the by and by over blue yonder, but it affected them in the here and now. And I believe that realization can help us as we think about our lives. Would I do this? Would I do that? How would I arrange my life if I were truly persuaded that there is a heavenly unseen reality that I am striving for? But back in Hebrews 11, that's not all. Hebrews 11, verse 13, it says, "These all died in faith, not having received the promises, but having seen them afar off, and were persuaded of them and embraced them." And then they did what? They confessed that they were strangers and pilgrims on the earth. Now, what does it mean to confess that they were pilgrims and strangers? Suppose there was Noah. He's one of those mentioned in Hebrews 11. And he says, "Oh, I believe there's going to be a flood. Yeah, I believe you, Lord." But he never built an ark. And Abram says, "I believe you, Lord, your promise that of me you will make, you know, father of many nations, but I'm not leaving my family." Or later on, he says, "Oh, I believe Isaac's the one, and I believe you, Lord, but I'm not gonna obey and sacrifice him." What am I saying here? I'm saying just being persuaded, right? And having a profession without action, what does that mean? That means you're not really persuaded. To be fully persuaded requires confession. And in this case, all I'm saying is confessing that they are pilgrims and strangers simply means they take their profession and they add their actions to it. We all have heard that faith without works is dead. And so here we see that these individuals in Hebrews 11, they weren't just like, "Oh yeah, I'll do whatever you say." But they took some extreme actions, didn't they? Noah built an ark on dry land, 120 years of ridicule. Abraham left his family, was willing to sacrifice Isaac. I mean, that was like what the pagans did. And then later on, we see Moses, he was willing to no longer be called the son of Pharaoh's daughter, but to suffer affliction with the people of God. I mean, these people, they were willing to do anything, it seemed. That's what it takes to confess that they were strangers and pilgrims. It meant taking extreme action. And so for us today, yeah, okay, it's nice to think about heaven and the tree of life, but maybe it's not as comfortable to think, "Oh, well, what does that mean in terms of my life?" Perhaps there are some changes that may be difficult. But maybe that's what it means. That's what it takes to confess that we are pilgrims and strangers. But why? Now, why would those heroes of faith in Hebrews 11, why were they willing to take such a big risk? And in turn, why would we take such a big risk to just follow the Lord and actually live in a way that requires some sacrifice? Why? Let me illustrate it to you this way. There is a game coming up. All good Adventists here, I'm sure you haven't heard that there's a game called the Super Bowl coming up. Just a news flash. But I'm not condoning gambling. This is just an illustration, okay? But suppose that there are two teams, and we have to place a wager on one of the two teams. If we were to place a wager on the team that ended up losing, would we have any regrets after the fact? Sure. Because we wish we would have betted on the winning team. Now suppose that we did place our bargaining chips on the winning team, and we find out that they are the winning team after the fact, but we only put in half of our chips. Would we have any regrets after our team won? Yeah. What would be the regret? Man, we should have gone for broke. Now, here's the question. Suppose that we are fully persuaded and we embrace the promise that this team over here is the winning team. And we know that this team over here is the winning team. What is the only logical response if we had to place the wager? Everything on that team. All the bargaining chips on the winning team. And for us, and for those in Hebrews 11, Is there any question which team will win? Between good and evil, between Christ and Satan, is there any question? Because if there's a question, then that means we got to go back and actually be persuaded that the promise is first, right? But if we are as persuaded as we think we are, the only way that we can live this life with no regrets is to place all the chips on God's team. And that means, and that is really what it means to confess that we are pilgrims and strangers. It's to say that this world is not our home. We're just a passing through. We're pilgrims and strangers. The Bible illustrates this in other ways. The man who was digging in the field and he found treasure in the field, what did he do? He hid it, went and sold all that he had to buy that field. The merchant man found one pearl of great price, went back and has sold all that he had for that one pearl. The Bible gives us illustrations of what it means to confess. There was a rich young ruler, however, one time, you remember. A good, healthy, vegan attendee of Adventist universities. Rich young ruler. North American Adventist youth. That's how I interpret it. He comes to Jesus and he says, "What must I do to inherit eternal life?" Jesus says, "Keep the law." "Well, all these things I have kept from my youth up. What lack I yet?" "Just one thing. Go sell all that you have and come and follow me." And give to the poor, rather, and come and follow me. And we're told that that young man went away sorrowful. He was very sorry. For he was very rich, we're told. Did that young man have any regrets at the end of his life, you think? It's because he was willing to be persuaded, but not willing to confess. He wasn't willing to lay it all on the line for the winning team. And so for us today, what does that mean? For Abraham, it was sacrificing his son on the altar. Perhaps some of us, the Lord is making a request of us to let our child do something, be something that perhaps we do not want. There may be decisions regarding our business or our finances or our investments or our home that God says, "Look, are you going to place all on my team or not?" There may be career decisions. There may be interpersonal relationship type of issues that God says, "Are you truly persuaded to the point where you're willing to even give me that?" I don't know what it is for you, but Jesus made it clear that if we are to put our hand to the plow, we better not look back. And that we are called to deny ourselves and to take up our cross and to follow Him. And sometimes that means making those hard choices. And that sometimes is what it means to confess that we are pilgrims and strangers. Hebrews 11, the Hebrews of faith show us that they all died in faith, not having received the promises, but having seen them afar off, they were persuaded of them and embraced them. But then they confessed that they were strangers and pilgrims. Our last verse for this morning, 2 Timothy. Look with me there. 2 Timothy chapter 4. 2 Timothy chapter 4. We're near the end of Paul's life. I want to see what he says. Paul writes in 2 Timothy chapter 4, beginning in verse 6. He says, "For I am now ready to be offered, and the time of my departure is at hand." Now, is this the words of a man dying with regrets or no regrets? No regrets. Verse 7, "I have fought a good fight. I have finished my course. I have kept the faith. Henceforth there is laid up for me a crown of righteousness, which the Lord, the righteous judge, shall give me at that day, and not to me only, but unto all them also that love His appearing." Paul says, "I am convinced that there's a crown waiting for me." He knows that on the other side of the grave, there is a resurrection. There is glorification. There is a God waiting to welcome him into the New Jerusalem. And he says, because I was persuaded of that, I fought the good fight. I finished my course. I did whatever it took for the glory of Jesus Christ because I am fully persuaded. And I embrace that promise and I confess, that I am a pilgrim and stranger on this earth. And even though my life seems to be about to be cut short, I have no regrets. For the Christian, living a life of no regrets does not consist of seeking the greatest personal happiness for myself. This YOLO idea is not in the Christian worldview. I live for Jesus. Because he has promised a better country. Because he has a city and a mansion prepared for me. I know that. And so I'm going to do what it takes to be there. Confess that I'm a pilgrim and a stranger. On the maiden voyage of the Titanic, there was a passenger on board by the name of John Harper. He was an English preacher, widowed, but with a 6-year-old daughter. They were traveling to America as two very poor people. But we know the story of what happened that fateful night in the North Atlantic. After the ship struck the iceberg and John Harper realized that the ship was going down, he gathered his precious daughter into his arms, wrestled his way up to the deck, and made sure that she had a seat in the lifeboat. But he didn't get in. He kissed her and he said with tears in his eyes, "Sweetie, I'll see you again someday." With that, he turned around and with his preacher's voice, he said, "Everyone, women, children, and the unsaved, into the lifeboats, now." And before long, he heard the rumble from within the caverns of that great ship as it was splitting in two. And John Harper was one of the over 1,500 people who jumped into the icy waters that night. But even in the icy cold sea, he swam from person to person, asking them, "Have you accepted Jesus Christ? Have you received the gift of salvation?" With his lingering strength, he went from person to person. And one young man, floating on a piece of debris, he said, "No, I haven't." And John Harper said, Will you accept Christ now? And the young man said, "No." John Harper ripped off his life jacket, threw it at the young man and said, "You need this more than I do." And with that, he swam away to try to help a few last people. And then he doubled back and came back to this young man and he pleaded with him. He said, "Young man, this may be your last chance. Do you accept Jesus Christ?" And the young man accepted Jesus at the 11th hour. Shortly after that, hypothermia set in and John Harper sank into the North Atlantic. Reportedly, the final words on his lips were, "Believe on the name Jesus Christ, and you will be saved." Of the individuals, of the over 1,500 people that went into the water that night, only 6 were rescued by the lifeboats. One of them was this young man who was converted at the 11th hour. Several years later, there was a survivors meeting, and this young man got up and testified and said, "I am John Harper's final convert." John Harper did not live a life full of personal happiness or fulfillment even. He suffered a great deal. He died what many would consider a terrible, agonizing death.

0: and henceforth is laid up for him a crown of righteousness. What about for us today? If the Lord were to require us of our lives tonight, would we die with no regrets? Or would we say right now, Lord, you have given me a little bit more time, and so what would you have me to do? Are we fully persuaded? Are we living with that realization that we are in the sight of a holy God? That we are living in view of unseen realities, eternal realities? And do we have some confession to do in our lives that we are pilgrims and strangers on this earth? What is the Lord saying to you? For me, I want to say with Paul that I have fought the good fight and I have finished my course, and henceforth is laid up for me a crown of righteousness. What do you say? Amen. Let's pray together as we close. Father in heaven, we are so thankful for your word, for the examples of those heroes of faith. Lord, perhaps there is something in our lives that is keeping us from living that life that's completely focused and dedicated and sold out to you. Perhaps the world's message that you only have one life to live and you better live it up for yourself, perhaps in some way that has seeped into our thinking and our lifestyle, Lord. If so, may we have the Hebrews 11 lifestyle replaced in our lives today. May we be persuaded. May we embrace the promise, and may we confess that we are pilgrims and strangers indeed on this earth, just like Paul, just like John Harper, just like all those faithful men and women in Hebrews 11. And when you return soon in the clouds of glory, may we finally see and taste and experience that promise that we right now see afar off. May you keep us by your grace, we pray in Jesus' name. Amen.
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2: My cousin was a farmer. In the spring, he got into the fields as early as conditions allowed. His philosophy? The early bird gets the worm. I tried to instill that concept into my young daughter when her brain function was still developing. But for her, it didn't seem that consequential. Her philosophy? The early worm gets eaten. Late to class? No big deal. Late to an appointment? They'll wait. Late to church? Who cares? But as she got into adulthood, her attitude changed. Being late did have consequences because late birds got fewer worms. Some struggle with being on time. Through some struggles of my own, I have concluded that there is no such thing as being on time. You're either early or late. And if you simply try to be on time, you will more than likely be late. Early is better than being late. Hey, listen, Jesus is coming. Don't put off getting ready. Be ready early. He's not coming back a second time. This is Rod Bieber with Seed Time and Harvest.
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4: 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So that's just one tip. Use deep breathing. 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
2: Our lesson today is dealing with the subject of deadly delusions. And I know that may seem a little macabre, but it's really good news, and it's something we need to understand from the book of prophecy. You'll see why a little better in a few minutes. We have a special study guide that goes along with this. It's self-explanatory. Are the dead really dead? And there's a lot of confusion regarding this subject, even among Christians. But what does the Bible teach about death? You know, there's more confusion on this subject than almost any other subject in the Christian church. How many of you have visited a church cemetery? Have you ever walked through a cemetery, not because you're there for a funeral, and just read some of the tombstones? It's quite an education. Solomon said, better to go to the house of mourning than the house of feasting, for that is the end of all men. It's a prudent thing to do to walk around in a cemetery, and sometimes sobering when you realize people's lives are all summed up with a little dash. Gives you perspective. I've noticed something. I remember sometimes we'd take the kids out in Texas and we'd visit these cemeteries behind the old Baptist churches and Church of Christ churches, and they had their own local cemetery. Even on the tombstones in the same church yard, it was clear they did not know what happened when people died. For instance, one tombstone would say, "Our dearly beloved mother, now resting in peace in Jesus' arm, waiting for the resurrection trump," which is accurate. But the next tombstone would say, "Our mother is now walking on the golden streets, singing with Peter, James, and John," or something like that. And you're wondering, well, is she sleeping, waiting for the resurrection, or is she walking on the golden streets? Where's mom? And it became very obvious there is confusion on this subject. I heard about a tombstone. Some people, even in death, have a sense of humor. I think Dr. James Dobson, I saw him a few weeks ago at a convention. He said that his father told his mom to put on his tombstone, "I told her I was sick." But they didn't do that. But one man had on his tombstone a poem that went something like this: "Stop, my friend, as you go by, as you are now, so once was I. As I am now, you soon will be. So prepare yourself to follow me." And there was a schoolboy who read that in a tombstone. He pulled out a crayon and he scribbled a little PS. And it said, "To follow you, I'm not content until I know just where you went." So, which is, you know, makes sense. You want to know, where'd they go? Everybody's confused about that. Let's look at how God created man and we'll understand something better about what happens after you die. The Bible says in Genesis 2, verse 7, "The Lord God formed man from the dust of the ground, and he breathed into his nostrils the breath of life, and man became a living soul." So here in the beginning, God formed man from the clay, and after he, you know, they say that everything in your body is probably worth about $3 when you just add up all the chemicals. I mean, the materials that were comprised of the calcium and magnesium and the different elements, it's not that expensive. And we turn just back into dirt, the bodies. We know what happens. The Lord assembled man and he reorganized all the molecules exactly the way he wanted them. And there was Adam's body perfectly formed, but the lungs were not breathing, the heart was not beating. And the Bible says God breathed, he aspirated this breath of life into Adam's nose, and he became a living soul. He became a soul when God combined the breath of life with the elements of earth. What happens when a person dies? Well, it's the reverse of that. It says, then when you die, the dust shall return to the earth as it was, and the spirit, and that word spirit there means the breath of life, returns to God who gave it. And when you read that in Ecclesiastes 12, he says, not only is it the spirit of man, but the spirit of animals. When any living creature dies, we know what happens to the body. It decomposes, and the breath of life returns to God who gave it. Some people think that breath of life is the conscious soul in you that pops out and flies off to be with the Lord. That's not biblically accurate. The word there is breath. Question number three, we're going to talk about that. What is the spirit that returns to God at death? Job gives us the answer. Job 27, verse 3. And all the while my breath is in me, and the Spirit of God is in my nostrils. Now, for those who think that Spirit of God is some little bitty ghost that flutters out of a person when they die, why would he be hanging out in your nose? I mean, hopefully we don't all have a spirit in our nose, right? So when he says the Spirit of God is in my nostrils, is it clear to you it's the breath? The word there in Hebrew is ruach, and in Greek it's pneuma. How many of you men know what pneumatic tools are? They're tools that are run by wind, air. And when someone gets pneumonia, it's believed it comes from an ill wind. And so it's that word is breath. It's the breath of life that returns to God who gave it. And again, James is very clear. The body without the spirit, breath, is dead. Now, when a person stops breathing, they die. Do you know all creatures breathe? Even fish breathe, worms breathe through their skin, and so do insects. This breath of life, all creatures need it. Everything from mushrooms to shrimp breathe. And when they stop breathing, they die. What is a soul? You can read about this in Genesis 2. And the Lord God formed man from the dust of the ground. He breathed into his nostrils the breath of life, and man, notice it doesn't say God gave him a soul. Doesn't say that he was bequeathed the soul. Man became a soul. The combination of the breath of life and these elements of earth equal a soul. And when you disassemble them, when someone dies, you basically have creation in reverse. They go to sleep, a dreamless sleep until the resurrection. And you might be saying, but aren't they with the Lord now? We'll talk about that in just a minute. Big question I want you to consider is, can a soul die? I mean, doesn't the Bible say we've got immortal souls? Do souls die? Ezekiel 18, verse 4. You say this one with me here in Silver Spring. The soul that sinneth, it shall die. That's clear. Amen? And again, it tells us, shall, in the book of Job 4, 17, shall mortal man, is man called immortal in the Bible? No, immortality is a gift that is given at the coming of the Lord. The Bible says, shall mortal man be more just than God? Now, I'm going to take a risk again. You please show me, if you raise your hand, call it out, they won't hear you, so I'll repeat the scripture, okay? Name one scripture in the Bible that says that man is immortal. It's pretty risky for me to do that unless I knew my Bible fairly well. It's not there, is it? There are only about five scriptures in the Bible that talk about immortality. For one thing, you can read here in 1 Timothy chapter 6, verse 15. What does the Bible say about immortality? The King of kings, the Lord of lords, who only hath immortality. Who has immortality? Let me give you another one here. From 1 Corinthians 15, verse 53 and 54. For this corruptible body, speaking of when Jesus comes, must put on incorruption, and this mortal must put on immortality. Do we have immortality now, or is immortality a gift that God gives us? And again, so when this corruptible has put on incorruption, and this mortal has put on immortality, then shall be brought to pass the saying written, death is swallowed up in victory. When Jesus comes, then these mortals become immortal. But are we immortal now? When someone dies, do they suddenly fly off to experience glory before the resurrection? See, this is what's really confusing. Most Christians agree that the resurrection is when Jesus comes back, that the judgment is when Jesus comes back. So if people die and go right to heaven before they're judged and before the resurrection, then what is the purpose of the judgment and the resurrection? Is the Lord going to take people out of heaven at his return and say, we hope you've enjoyed yourself, now it's time to judge you? Or, by the way, we've got to go back and get your body now. Boy, there's a lot of convoluted teaching out there about what happens when you die. I think we should go by the Bible, don't you? And you know, the evidence in the Bible is so powerful on this subject, friends. Do souls die? Revelation chapter 16, verse 3. Every living soul died in the sea. And that's not only talking about people that might have been out floating around, but the creatures in the sea. The word soul in the Bible is not talking necessarily about a ghost or a spirit. It's talking about people. For instance, if I were to tell you, if you show up on Monday night, there won't be a soul here. Am I talking about spirits or people? Yeah, we use those expressions, don't we? Well, this is how the Bible used it. It's just saying the people and the souls that sin will die. Do good people go to heaven when they die? Right when they die? Answer, Job 17, verse 13. If I wait, the grave is my house. Where do the dead abide until the resurrection? They wait in the grave. And again, Acts chapter 2, verse 29, Peter, this is after the death of Jesus, after the resurrection of Christ. He's talking about King David. Now, before I read this, I want to ask you, King David, who killed Goliath, was he good or bad? You don't sound sure. That was good. Goliath was bad, David was good, remember? Okay, it's not a trick question. Will he be saved? The Bible says he was a man after God's own heart. He died about 1,000 years before Christ. So, read what David says about, I'm sorry, what Peter says about David. Acts chapter 2, verse 29. Men and brethren, let me freely speak unto you of the patriarch David, that he is both dead and buried, and his tomb is with us unto this day. And then he says in verse 34, same chapter, for David is not ascended into the heavens. Now you'd think if anybody was going to get a ticket for an early ride, it would be David. And yet Peter, here we are after Pentecost, and he's saying David is dead, buried, not in heaven. If that's clear, say amen. Amen. The Bible's so clear on where they are. He's sleeping in the grave, but some might say, well, wait a second, Doug. You're going to tell me that all these people that have died in the faith, that they're not in heaven yet? Doesn't the Bible say to be absent from the body, to be present with the Lord? How long has it seemed for David? If Jesus comes back in a year, will David think, boy, that was a long 3,000 years. I slept a long time. I didn't mean to oversleep. Is that what David's going to think? Or for him, will it seem his next conscious thought is presence with the Lord? So as far as David is concerned, his family could rejoice for him because his next conscious thought is the resurrection. This is what confuses people. But is David there yet because we live in time? No. When's it going to happen? When the Lord comes back. Have you ever gone to sleep at night and you were so exhausted, you woke up in the morning and you thought, did I sleep that long? No consciousness of it. Well, that's what it's like for the dead. But people worry. They say, well, where are they? You know, are you saying that they're sleeping and how does that work? I don't know how God does it. I just know what the Bible teaches and I believe it. I don't know if the Lord's got who you are stored on a hard drive somewhere. I don't know how he does it. But he's got you and he doesn't live in time like we do. God is always existing in the past, present, and future. He says, I am that I am. All that are in the graves, when is it going to happen? When does the resurrection happen? John 5:28, all that are in the graves will hear his voice and come forth. When Jesus comes back, they'll hear his voice. How much does someone know or comprehend at death? The Bible says very clear, Ecclesiastes chapter 9, verse 5, 6, verse 10, the living know they'll die, but the dead, say it with me, the dead know not anything. Neither have they a reward anymore, for the memory of them is forgotten. Also their love and their hatred and their envy is now perished. Neither have they any more a portion forever in anything that is done under the sun, meaning in this life. The living know they'll die, but the dead don't know anything. Now, this really troubles people. And there's not a person here, or any who are watching, who have not been stung by death. I probably had a little more than my share. Everybody in my immediate family's died. My mother, my father, all my grandparents, my brother. I'm the only survivor in my immediate family. They're asleep, a dreamless, peaceful sleep. You have memories of them, and that may give you the sense of their presence sometime. Oh, but they appeared to me in a dream, Doug. That's right. Maybe the Lord gave you some comfort. Maybe it was your brain playing tricks on you. But they're sleeping. Amen? Amen? You've got to understand this because the devil is going to abuse this misunderstanding to deceive in the last days. But can't the dead communicate with the living? You know, most people in North America think they can. What does the Bible say? He shall return no more to his house. Can devils impersonate the dead? So these people that think houses are haunted, are they the departed dead people that are coming back to haunt these houses, as in so many movies and songs and stories? Or is it fallen angels that are impersonating the dead for the purpose of deceiving? You know why? Because humans go by their senses more than the Word of God. And the devil knows that people will believe an apparition more than they'll believe the Word of God. You know how King Saul died? God told him what to do, but he didn't believe the Word of God, so he went to a witch to get information. He died the next day because he believed the witch. Very dangerous not to understand this subject, that the living know they'll die, but the dead, how much do they know? Zero. They're asleep. Good, bad, they're asleep until the resurrection. So man lies down and rises not till the heavens be no more. That's speaking about the coming of the Lord, when the heavens will part as a scroll. They shall not awake or be raised out of their sleep. What are they doing now? Sleeping until the heavens be no more. 2 Peter chapter 3, verse 10. When is that going to happen? The day of the Lord will come in which the heavens pass away and the elements melt with fervent heat. When the Lord comes, that's when they rise. And again, it says in 1 Corinthians chapter 15, for as in Adam, oh friends, this is a slam dunk. This to me, I think this drives the final nail in the argument. I almost said the coffin, but that would have been a pun. For as in Adam all die, how many? We all are subject to death, we're all mortal. Even so in Christ shall all be made alive. Two resurrections, resurrection of life, resurrection of damnation, but all will be made alive. Every man in his own order. Now he's going to give us the order. How is it going to happen? When is it going to happen? What order? Christ the first fruits. Has Jesus risen already? All right. Afterward, they that are Christ's at his coming. 1 Corinthians chapter 15, verse 51. We're going to read several verses here. We shall all be changed. When is it going to happen? In a moment, in the twinkling of an eye, at the last trumpet. For the trumpet will sound, and the dead will be raised incorruptible. At that time, when Jesus comes, that trumpet will blow, the graves will open up, the redeemed will come out of their graves with glorified bodies. Can you say amen? And those who have been separated by death will be reunited, and the promises will be caught off to heaven, and so shall we ever be with the Lord. We're going to be with the Lord and go to heaven together. This idea that you often see perpetrated in the comics, that as people die, one by one, they come to St. Peter at the gate. You've all heard these stories. You know, and he's got a computer there and he checks them in one at a time. Does the Bible tell us we're going to heaven one at a time, or are we going as a glorious, victorious, climactic parade? It says we'll be caught up to meet in the air, and then together we're going to go in this procession back to glory, a great victory. We're not creeping in one at a time. That's not how the Lord does this. I want to go on here. For this corruptible must put on incorruption, still in 1 Corinthians 15. This mortal must put on immortality. When Jesus talked about death, he referred to Lazarus. He said, our friend Lazarus is asleep. And then he went on a little later to say, Lazarus is dead. So when Pastor Doug compares death to sleep, am I making that up or am I following the teachings of Jesus? Who referred to death as asleep? Jesus. First he says he's asleep, and then he said, no, he's dead. We've got to know what this means. And then he goes, after Lazarus has been dead 4 days, he goes to resurrect Lazarus, okay? He comes to the tomb, and he says, roll away the stone, and Martha protests, and she says, oh, Lord, you know, he's been dead now for 4 days, and it's going to smell bad, and that's unbecoming. But he said, trust me. And he said, roll away the stone. They rolled away the stone. And now when he had said these things, he said with a loud voice, Lazarus, come forth. And one Bible commentator said, if Jesus had not specified Lazarus, come forth, the power of Christ and the word of God is so potent that every grave in the world would have opened up if he had just said, come forth. So he had to specify Lazarus, come forth, or his word would have just raised everybody. Lazarus, come forth. And he came out hobbling from the grave, wrapped up in grave clothes, and Jesus said, loose him. That's also an allegory of salvation there. The Word of God gives us new life. Now, think about this. There are around a dozen resurrections in the Bible. You've got the resurrection of Moses, we talked about. Elijah raised a boy. Elisha raised a boy. You've got some number of resurrections in the New Testament. Paul may have been stoned to death, we're not sure, and he just got up himself, and he may have resurrected Eutychus. It appears Eutychus fell down and he died. Peter resurrected Dorcas, the resurrections of Jesus. I want you to think about this. With every single resurrection in the Bible, there is not a single comment on what it was like to be dead. You know why? They didn't know anything. The deafening silence of Lazarus speaks volumes that he didn't know anything. He made absolutely no comment on what would have been the most penetrating question. What happened? Nobody in the Bible resurrected ever comments on what it was like. What does that tell us? The living know they'll die. The dead don't know anything. It is like a dreamless sleep. And again, John chapter 5, 28. Jesus is speaking here. Marvel not at this, for the hour is coming in which all that are in the graves will hear his voice and come forth. They that have done good unto the resurrection of life, first resurrection. They that have done evil unto the resurrection of damnation. Now, this is where it all begins to really apply, and we understand why we've got to understand this. What was the first lie that the devil ever shared? The first lie in the Bible. In the Garden of Eden, Satan said to Eve, "You will not surely die." You know what's pathetic? Is that now there are even many pastors around the world that are perpetuating the lie of the devil. They say you don't really die. You go right to heaven, you go right to hell, you go to purgatory, you go to limbo, you go to Abraham's bosom. You can't die. That's what the devil said. God said, if you eat the forbidden fruit, you'll die. And Adam and Eve are dead today, aren't they? Doesn't say that they're floating around in heaven. The devil is going to use this misunderstanding about death to deceive. One of the characteristics of Babylon, God's people are being called out of Babylon, Revelation chapter 18, verse 2, is what? Babylon has fallen, and become the habitation of devils and the hold of every foul spirit. Spiritualism, the idea that you can communicate with the dead, is a devilish doctrine. It's one of these doctrines of devils that is really confusing even Christians. Years ago, Christians used to understand this. The Bible is so clear. And you know, the American preoccupation are everywhere around the world, actually, with angels. I believe in angels, don't you? But you almost never hear them talk about evil angels. And all these people that say that they're seeing angels, they might be seeing angels. They're not all good. The Bible says 1/3 of the angels fell with Lucifer. And they can pose as angels of light and deceive. If we don't know that the dead are dead, then all of a sudden, Mary starts appearing everywhere. And I don't want to be unkind, but have you all heard about these Marian apparitions? This is this week's magazine, again. Mary, Hail Mary. Catholics have long revered her, but now Protestants are finding their own reasons to celebrate the Mother of Jesus. And so if these beings start appearing, claiming to be Mary, where in the Bible does it say Mary's in heaven now? The Bible doesn't even allude to her death. It is a Catholic teaching that she was ascended to heaven, but it's not in the Bible. And the idea that she's appearing everywhere and giving these messages. Now, I would be remiss if after I finish this subject, I didn't at least touch on the idea of reincarnation. Belief in reincarnation is expanding rapidly today. Is this teaching biblical? Yeah, maybe the dead don't know anything, but they do come back as somebody else. I'm embarrassed to tell you, I used to believe that. The Bible says in Hebrews 9:27, it is appointed unto man once to die. How many times? You got one life, friends. Once to die, and after this, the judgment. You've got one life and you will be judged for that one life. The devil loves the idea that you can just keep on recycling until you get it right. Does a Christian need to fear death? Death is an enemy. God created us. He designed us from the beginning to live forever with him. And it's his plan to give us new bodies and start over again where we can eat from that tree of life and never die again. If you have the Son, then you have life. When does eternal life begin? Now. If you have the Son, you have life.
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1: I don't understand. Why did this have to happen to me?
2: 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I need answers.
1: Where is God?
3: In the 16th century, the state religion combined with France perpetrated one of the worst massacres in Christendom. 70,000 innocent lives were slain in a few weeks. It was an incredibly intense time. Welcome to Raw Questions, Relevant Answers. My name is Mark Payton, and I am joined by my co-hosts, Dee Casper and Michelle Dukamas. And this is a program in which we seek biblical answers to the raw questions that we deal with as young people on a day-to-day basis. And today's topic that we are hitting is a pretty heavy one. It's on the subject of bad religion. And the reason I started off with that example from Christian history is that, you know, a lot of times it seems like the followers of God do some of the worst things. I mean, 70,000 innocent lives against fellow Christians, no less. So what we're going to do is, again, we're going to dive through some of these questions that have been submitted by young people around the country and around the world. So the first one that we're going to hit is from a young female, age 15, in the state of Tennessee. Why does the church force things upon you and cause you to have feelings of guilt? Don't they realize that they are just confusing everyone and making them resent God? Then we have to live for what other people tell us to do. But inside, we are alone and hurting because our whole life is a lie. Does God really want this? If not, why doesn't he do something about it?
4: So the first thing I would say is, no, God doesn't want this. And I just want to use a brief reference here, two brief references, that God has nothing to do with this. The first is in Ezekiel chapter 36, in verse 22, he says, "Therefore say to the house of Israel, I do not do this, what I'm about to do, for your sakes, O house of Israel, but for my holy name's sake, which you have profaned among the nations wherever you went." In short, God is distancing himself from the behavior of the people of God. Mm-hmm. I'm going to have to do something because you've made a mess of my reputation before the world. Mm-hmm. And what he eventually ends up telling is actually the promise of the new covenant in Ezekiel 36, of God transforming our lives through the Holy Spirit to live an obedient life. And he says that the surrounding nations will know that I'm the Lord when I'm hallowed in you before their eyes. Mm-hmm. People want something to do with God when the people of God look like God. Mm-hmm. There's a similar allusion to this in Acts 26 when Paul's telling his testimony to King Agrippa. And as he's confronted by Jesus on the road to Damascus, he says, "Saul, Saul, why do you persecute me?" Mm. Well, the thing is, he didn't have a warrant for the arrest of Jesus. Jesus has ascended to heaven at this stage. He had a warrant for the arrest of people who followed Jesus. And Jesus here seemed to be identifying with the people who were persecuted in his name by people who believed in God. And so I think that there's some good news for us immediately, that God has nothing to do with bad religion. He distances himself from instances of bad religion.

0: You know, Dee, I see through scripture how much Jesus hates bad religion, too.
1: Yes.
0: And so, you know, Matthew chapter 23, there's pretty much a whole chapter of him decrying the evils of the religious system in his day. Yeah. Woe to you, scribes and Pharisees, because of all these different things that they do, including the fact that they were whitewashed tombs, he said. They looked good, but they weren't inside. Or in Matthew chapter 21, Jesus cleanses the temple. There was nothing that he hated more. You don't see Jesus really getting angry often, but when it came to his house, his people, his church not being what they were supposed to, it really made him angry. At the same time, though, we see a God who's merciful and that he's reluctant to give us up. He talks about Jerusalem and said that he wanted to gather them under his wings, like a hen gathers his chicks. And so realize that Jesus doesn't love it when the church puts guilt that shouldn't be there. At the same time, oh my, he's also merciful, not wanting to lose his church, his body either. And so I would say with this that a huge thing is to look at what's going on and say, hey, is this guilt, is this really coming from God, or is this coming from a source that is not God? Maybe some people who are unfortunately misrepresenting God.
2: Yeah, it reminds me, like, even with the Apostle Paul, God is seeking to use him in ministry, right? He changes his life, and it says, for this purpose I've come to you, that you may proclaim my name among the Gentiles. God's still pursuing those people that are hurting us, because he wants them in the kingdom, because he's got something he can work with. They want to serve God. They have a zeal, but not according to knowledge. They need to have a transformation. What they need is a face-to-face encounter with Jesus. If it worked for Saul of Tarsus, it can work for me. It can work for them. And I think it's a great point that Michelle made, that we can't lose sight of that. These people are sincere. Right? It's not like that they want nothing to do with God and want to, you know, just absolutely destroy his reputation in the world. They're trying to do right. They're just doing it the wrong way. I just want to make sure that that's clear. But God has a better plan in mind. And for whatever reason, God feels that he can get the most glory out of using people to spread the gospel to the world instead of angels. And what God is doing is making the best of that situation by transforming people to be the best messengers. He's still working that process out, but he will succeed.
3: Here's another thing that I really appreciate. This is from a periodical, actually, Signs of the Times, July 1, 1889, in fact. Yeah, so it was written a little bit ago, but this is, I think this is just a really refreshing perspective. There are many who try to correct the life of others by attacking what they consider are wrong habits. They go to those whom they think are in error and point out their defects. They say, you don't dress as you should. You don't dress as you should. They try to pick off the ornaments or whatever seems offensive, but they do not seek to fasten the mind to truth. Those who seek to correct others should present the attractions of Jesus. They should talk of his love and compassion, present his example and sacrifice, reveal his spirit. And I think the power of this is just that, you know, if we really, especially as leaders in the work of God, want to affect lives for the good and want to change them and bring them closer to God, really what we need to do is show them Jesus, show them his love, show them his sacrifice, be an example of kindness and courtesy and true Christian grace and friendship. And in this process, that will win people, that going up and just telling somebody to stop doing a little thing is going to do. Now, I do want to just flip over on one hand and bring around the fact that just because somebody comes to you and addresses something in your life in a way that you may not appreciate and may actually be wrong and bad, doesn't give you then the license to negate what they said. They may be right, you know?
2: And wrong spirit, right.
3: Exactly. So as Christians, and as young people especially, who are most often the ones who are prone to face this kind of thing, you know, when that person comes up to us and says something that, you know, we don't like it, maybe the better part of humility would be to say, okay, I really don't appreciate that, and recognize it for what it is, that, you know, it's not good, but then at the same time say, okay, Lord, search me. Am I doing your will? Because that's really where wisdom comes in.
2: Yes.
0: Wow. Check our pride at the door.
3: That's exactly. Exactly. Okay. Now let's move on to our next question. This comes from a female, age 28, in the state of Washington. How can we learn to separate the hurtful actions of people within our denomination from Adventism itself?
2: Well, I first just want to say that we, amongst all faiths, are not unique.

0: all denominations, all faiths are wrestling with bad representatives, right? Mm-hmm. But that does not negate the fact that we still have a problem internally that we should deal with, yeah. right? Just to make sure that that disclaimer is clear. I remember hearing the story of Gandhi, Mahatma Gandhi, who had heard about the teachings of Jesus, and they were supremely attractive to him, mm-hmm. and he wanted to learn more. And so he shows up to a church, and I'm going somewhere with this, I promise. Sure. This is some like rant. Like, what's this guy doing? But he shows up to a church, and one of the elders in this church in India makes a beeline for the door and says, "You are not welcome here." Mm-hmm. And it's because there's a caste system in India, you know, kind of different tiers of society. Mm-hmm. He wasn't of the right caste, and he wasn't white. So because of this, the guy told him, "No, you can't come here. You're not welcome here." He had another instance where he was staying with Christians in South Africa. And just a disclaimer here, I love South Africans, and I've had some really good roommates from South Africa. Nothing against South Africans at all, so I want to make sure that's clear. But he had stayed with some bad Christians in South Africa that were not good examples to him. So these two instances led him to have statements that are somewhat debated on how he exactly phrased it. But the basic instance was, "I would be a Christian were it not for the Christians. And you Christians are so unlike your Christ. And, you know, if all Christians were like Christ, the whole world would be Christian." Mm. These are some potentially apocryphal quotes from Gandhi. We've heard, are they actually from him? Uh-huh. Are they not? But the premise stands true to the fact that this man was a seeker. He was earnestly seeking. But because he had a discouraging experience with Christians, he decided to close the book on the whole thing and walk. Mm-hmm. What we owe to God is to search for ourselves in the Word of God whether what He says is true. Yeah. And it's unfortunate because God does want His messengers to be good representatives. But in those moments when they aren't, we still owe it to God to search for ourselves to see whether it's true, to taste and see for ourselves that He is good. Right. This is what God is asking from us. And I think that that's the least we can do if He's going to give His only begotten Son.
1: If it goes to the heart of why are we a Christian? Why am I a Christian? Why am I a part of the church that I'm part of? We live in a very consumer-minded society. And so basically, well, that church has better music, and that church has more young people, and this church has, like, good food. And is that how we pick our religion? And if we do, we're always going to become disenchanted with a religion. And so I really like what you said, Dee. We need to come to the heart of the book of why we believe what we believe. And know why we're there.
2: Yeah, and you know, I just too want to say, I really want to make an appeal to the young people out there who maybe are, you may be going through this, maybe somebody has hurt them, right? Don't give up on God.
1: Amen.
2: Don't throw the baby out with the bathwater. You know, I have found a God in this book who is incredibly beautiful, incredibly loving, and incredibly powerful. And that far outweighs any time that I've been hurt by somebody in religion. So don't, you know, it's easy sometimes for us to cry hypocrisy and want to leave because of all the issues that we see. But you know, God is bigger than the issues, and God isn't the issues.
1: Right. And I would say with that, Mark, another appeal is that your church needs you too.
2: Yeah.
0: Yes.
2: Amen.
1: You know, there are others who are going to have that same experience and not come to Jesus maybe because of things in the church. And if you're not there to help give a representation of Jesus, who is?
2: Yeah.
1: So don't give up on Jesus. And also don't give up on your church.
2: Yeah.
1: What your church needs most is a genuine Christian. And that might be you.
0: Amen. Yeah. I would give a brief story. I heard a minister tell the story. He grew up in a very violent home. Mom was beat up every single night. It was horrible for him. Mom saw how hard it was on him, and it's dad. Dad is a monster. Dad's caused all these problems. And one day she sits him down and she says, "Son, I need to talk to you." And she says, "So-and-so is not your father." And it's like the whole world is turned upside down. "What do you mean dad isn't my dad?" And she turns around a picture in her hand, and it's a teenage boy, and she says, "This is your father. His name is so-and-so, and he never did these things to me. He never hit me. He never spoke to me like this. He was a teenager. He was scared, and he ran when I got pregnant, but he never did these things." And my appeal to the young people today is, your father would never do that to you. You may think that God endorsed this, that God was involved in this. He's not. God doesn't do things like that. Now, he wasn't a scared teenager. He's always been there for you. He's never not been there. But he would never do this. This is your father. And he only thinks the best things about you and treats you as you would love to be treated.
2: So thank you. Thank you for joining us. You know, this is definitely a big topic. It's definitely one that affects a lot of people. And again, we just want to reiterate, stay close to God. Get in this word. And join us. Keep joining us as we are presenting, and share your questions with us. RQRA3ABN. God bless. Take care.

Hey everybody, it's Chris Tomlin here. Just want to talk to you just a couple minutes about worship. And, you know, obviously I love being a part of worship songs and worship music, and that's what I dedicate my life to, is trying to write those songs. And we think about worship, worship's a massive idea. It's a big idea. But what is it really? And I've just been reminded, it's a simple thing I've been reminded of recently, but may this encourage you today, that worship is more about seeing, having your eyes open, than it is singing. It's more about seeing than singing. And what do I mean by that? We have an album coming out this fall called Never Lose Sight. And the idea is that we would never lose sight of the cross. We would never lose sight of the mercy of God. We'd never lose sight of the grace of God. We would never lose sight that all things, everything is possible with God. We would never lose sight that God works all things for good for those who love Him. We'd never lose sight that you are a loved son and a loved daughter of a good, good Father. The thing that defines you the most today is that you're a son and daughter of the King. We would never lose sight of Jesus. Never lose sight of the reason that all of this exists. No matter what's coming at you today, the reason that all of this exists today is because of the cross, what Jesus has done. The reason there's a church, the reason there's I'm talking to you today, the reason we have songs to sing is because of the hope that's found in God. So that your eyes would be open. My encouragement to you today is that you would keep your eyes open. You ask God to open your eyes and show you that you're surrounded today by angel armies all around you today. No matter what you're fighting, no matter what you're going through, God is with you. He is for you. And if God is for you, who

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0: Greetings, mission friends. How do we reach the hearts of others with the gospel? We invest our money and our time, hoping, like Jesus, for a good return. But as Jesus had few tangible items of worth during his ministry, his method of reaching hearts was through investing time in people, making connections, and showing people how valuable they were to him. Christians are generally quicker to invest money, but more shy about investing time. We are often stronger on preaching, but weaker on connecting. We often rely on expert evangelists and seminars to bring people into the church, instead of empowering our local church body to live a light-giving life through everyday situations. We tell people the truth. We attempt to sell them on it, but without first demonstrating its value through our actions. We aim at people's heads, but neglect their hearts. Is it working? Our story today is brought to us from Abed Amasi, and he's going to tell us how Jesus would do it today.
1: In one location I served, I made it a point to have as my new doctor a member of the Muslim Brotherhood. I was aiming high. I wanted to reach out to him as Jesus would through a relationship. From the beginning, I told him, I'm a Christian. I'm a Seventh-day Adventist pastor. He was surprised. With each visit, we continued getting to know each other more. I gave him my ear for 6 months, keeping silent as I listened to him try every angle to reconvert me to Islam. I believe he hit each one. Doctor, I confided in him early on. There are 3 copies of the book that is in my hand in the entire country, and I smuggled all 3 inside. Imagine his amazement that I would risk my life to bring in all illegal book, the Bible. What must it be worth that I was willing to do that? What must he be worth that I was willing to share this news with him? At the end of the 6 months, I gave him a copy, but I told him, I am giving it to you for 1 month, but I want my book back. Agreed? 1 month later, I stopped by his office.
2: You can't have it,
0: the doctor stated matter-of-factly.
2: You are not getting the book back.
1: Listen, I told you that you could read it for 1 month, but that I want my book back.
2: No.
1: I want it back.
2: Listen, I give you $500 for it.
0: But Abed shook his head from side to side.
2: No, I can give you $1,000 or even $2,000.
1: No, I want my book back.
0: The doctor refused to give it back.
2: I don't want to give it back. I had found something of great value in it.
0: Abed was thrilled to hear this because he secretly hoped the doctor would want to keep it.
1: I knew that he had been going through a divorce. I also knew that his son had asthma and that he would take him to the hospital several times a week.
0: The doctor began explaining his reasons.
2: This book has a lot of good things that I don't see in the Quran. While reading the Gospels and the Book of Acts, I began rethinking the problems in my marriage. My wife and I began talking and sharing and making changes. We rebuilt our marriage. I have an entirely new perspective now. And our son, he has not had any asthma flare-ups. I haven't had to take him to the hospital. I am happy.
0: The doctor continued his plea.
2: I still face problems, but they don't trouble me. I want to keep the book.
1: A change has come over his expressions. I saw peace. Okay, but we must meet and discuss what you have read.
0: Then, with a twinkle in his eyes, Abed inquired.
1: And that long beard of yours, It went down to the bottom of his ribs. Tell me, when you sleep at night, does your beard go over or under the covers? I asked jokingly, as I too used to have a long beard. A month later, we met again.
2: Get away from me. I haven't been able to sleep in a month. I keep waking up to see whether my beard is above or below my cover.
1: I could see how light he felt as he smiled. His peace and happiness were unmistakable. We have had many conversations since then. He believes. I know it. But he is afraid to profess Christ could cost him his life. His friends know it too. They say he is softer, he is kinder, and that he needs to stay away from me. He continues to talk about the Bible and the changes he has experienced. I continue to pray for him. Imagine what his life might be like had no one invested time in him. Would he now know Christ at all if I hammered him with truths rather than listening to him and letting a relationship develop, demonstrating my appreciation and Christ's love? I might have momentarily piqued his mind, but would the Spirit have been able to plant seeds in his heart?
3: Where is your beard resting tonight? While you're thinking that over, listen to our second story, highlighting AFM's Dreams Project website with its outreach toward Muslims. This one is titled
1: Abdullah's Story. My name is Abdullah, and I am a refugee from the Middle East. I left my country because of war, and I have lost many family members and close friends. I cannot go back because I would either be killed by the regime or the fanatical groups in my country. One day, I searched the internet for meaning to my dreams and to understand why there was so much conflict and confusion. I was struggling. Why did I have to suffer and lose people I love? Why am I having dreams of a man in white? Who is he? What does he need from me? While I was searching, something stopped me and urged me to look to a specific website, the Dream Project. I had never seen this page before. What would I find? Will they answer my questions? I could not resist the urge to look at the webpage and was grateful to discover that it was translated into several languages, including Arabic, my language. I could not stop searching and reading. I had never felt like this before. It was so interesting. I saw a phone number and sent a message. To my surprise, I received an answer after a few minutes. The person was so friendly. He invited me to contact him if I had any questions. That conversation opened the door for me to search for answers, including the things I doubted. First, I asked for the meaning of my dreams. The gentleman was so good answering all my questions, and he gave me perfect answers that I could not refuse or argue away. Then I started asking other questions. He was so understanding, answering with love and patience. If I asked our religious leaders those questions, I would be rebuked and even called disbeliever who needed repentance. I challenged him, but he was so calm and sure of what he believed. We started studying the Bible and the Quran. He knew both books. He discussed everything, whether the Bible was corrupted, who Isa Jesus is, the Trinity, Isa's death on the cross, family issues, the inspiration of the Quran and the Bible, the validity of the Hadith, and so on. He pushed me to see things differently. After several months of communicating and studying with him, I accepted that the Bible is the Word of God and is not corrupted. Yet, I could not accept that Jesus is God. I still saw Jesus like the Quran describes, among those brought near to Allah, which is mentioned in Surah Ali Imran. This is chapter 3, verse 45. I remembered one time, after a long discussion about who Jesus is, I told him, "I am sorry, I cannot believe what you are sharing with me." He then did something I felt was very strange. He asked God to show me the full truth of who He is. He said, "God will always reveal His truth to those who are seeking." Early the next morning, I had a dream. In it, a man in white was talking to me and asking,
4: Why do you doubt who I am?
1: I said, "Who are you?" He answered me,
4: I am the way, the truth, and the life. I am the straight path. Listen to your friend. He is telling you the truth.
1: I woke up that morning with an overwhelming peace, joy, and happiness that I cannot even describe. Then I called my friend and told him, "I saw Jesus in my dream. I believe He is my God and Savior." My friend was so happy for me. Then he prayed with me on the phone, thanking Jesus for leading me to the full truth and encouraging me to submit my life fully to Him. During that prayer together, for the first time, I prayed in the name of Jesus. Now, I can see how God led me to the website, helped me understand my dreams, and answered my questions. I see His leading through the months of study when I learned so much, then sealing the truth in my heart with the dream of the man in white. I'm still growing in the knowledge of my Savior and Lord. Please keep me in your prayers.
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3: When we pray, it is essential that we have an attitude of repentance. Much emphasis is being given to God's forgiveness. Indeed, without His forgiveness, we are lost. Now listen, when God created the earth, He created oxygen before there was anything that would need it. In the same way, He covered this earth with forgiveness before there was anyone who said, "I'm sorry." We are not kept alive by breathing, but by oxygen. However, the way we get oxygen is by breathing. In the same way, we are not kept alive spiritually by repentance, but by God's gracious forgiveness. Yet it is by repentance that His forgiveness is activated in our lives. This is why when we speak of the importance of the forgiveness of God, we should always at the same time point out the importance of repentance. Repentance must always be accompanied by confession. It's strange how some people are willing to confess but not to repent. Other people say they have repented but they're not willing to confess. The Bible is clear that we are to confess our faults to each other, and as a result we will be healed. If we continually wrong someone and don't confess, it will finally boil over, resulting in broken relationships, the foremost of which is the marriage. There are husbands and wives who fight all the time. The situation will often go from bad to worse because there is never any confession and asking for forgiveness. This is why I have found that when a couple is about to break up, one or the other will often say, "Well, I never loved him or her anyway." A person says this because at that point, all they can remember are the many wrongs that were committed and never sincerely made right. Now, you might think, "But why bring it up again? It's over now. Why do I need to ask for forgiveness? The other person knows I'm sorry." Friend, that can be a false assumption. The truth is, the other person may not know or believe we are sorry. So the wrong is filed away, and sooner or later it will come back to haunt and will increase the pressure every time there's a falling out, until at last comes the final blow that destroys the relationship. When I was a little boy, we used to go barefoot most of the summer. Once in a while, I stepped on a rusty nail. A rusty nail leaves a puncture wound. A puncture wound tends not to bleed. As you know, bleeding actually serves to clean a wound. And so when I would step on a rusty nail, my folks would have to take me to get a tetanus shot. When we wrong each other, even if it's by accident, the wound we leave must be cleansed. The Bible says if we confess our sins, He's faithful and just to forgive us our sins and to cleanse us from all unrighteousness. When we have wounded our spouses or family members, it's not enough to think, "Oh, I know I was wrong, but I won't say anything. It'll only make it worse." That may depend on what we say. Many men are afraid if they admit they were wrong and ask for forgiveness, their families will lose respect for them. The reality is just the opposite. It's amazing how the carnal heart tries to avoid humbling itself and admitting it's wrong. When we ask God to forgive our sins, we often say something forgive my sins, or perhaps forgive my sins and mistakes. Or even sometimes we pray, Lord, if I've committed any sins, please forgive me. One day Jesus was passing through Jericho and was confronted by a blind man. When the man heard that Jesus was going to pass by, he began to call out, Jesus, Son of David, have mercy on me. At first the people tried to quiet him. The blind man was embarrassing them. When Jesus sensed what was happening, he asked for the blind man to be brought forward. You can imagine it in your mind's eye. The blind man was led to Jesus by some friends. There, standing in front of Jesus, the Lord asks him a strange question. What wilt thou have me to do unto thee? Now, the first question that popped into my mind was, Lord, why are you asking him that? Isn't it obvious? Can't you see the man is blind? But here's a point that's basic to prayer. Prayer does not so much tell God what we need. He already knows what we need. Rather, prayer is the admission of our own need. What does this have to do with the way we ask God to forgive our sins? Oh, everything. Our inclination is to avoid responsibility. That's the nature of the carnal heart. Many times when we ask God to forgive our sins, we may be saying in effect, Lord, I know you're sensitive about sin. I recognize I'm a sinner, but frankly, I'd like to talk about something else. So if there's anything about me you think ought to be changed, please forgive it so we can get on with our conversation. And yet from the Lord's side, when we ask him to forgive our sins, he has a question that we need to answer before we go on. Which ones? There's a good reason for this. Often when we ask God to forgive our sins, we don't include all of them. There are sins we do not consider important. Or if we know that what we're doing is wrong, we often will rationalize and continue to hang on to some sins. For example, one of the sins that we often try to protect is the sin of temper. You probably know of people who have lost marriages or a relationship with children or even their jobs because of their bad tempers. One person told me they had prayed and prayed about their temper, but it didn't seem to do any good. I knew what the problem was. The entire problem of temper was not being brought to God. That person wanted a little temper for themselves. You know the prevailing attitude of not wanting people to walk on us. How many times we ask Jesus to forgive our sin, but not all of it? 90% maybe? You know, you might need a little temper for a rainy day. Now, a person might complain that I'm trying to put them on a guilt trip by asking them to confess specific sins. They may think that confessing generic sin would be all that's necessary. But friend, we need to put sin in its worst possible light. That's the only way we can ever get serious about it and let the Lord give us victory over it. If you go to a doctor and he says you have some common ailment that will go away in 24 hours, you're relaxed. But if a doctor tells you that what you have is life-threatening, your attitude is entirely different. Sins we hang on to are definitely life-threatening. And we need to put them in their worst possible light and take 100% of them to Jesus. Then we will know the meaning of the promise that if we confess our sin, God is faithful and just to forgive us and to cleanse us from all unrighteousness. Our Savior is a full-service Savior. When we ask him to forgive our sins, we must mean all our sins, each one. We're talking about pride and selfishness and bitterness and resentment and lust and the lack of self-control and the like. When we have the true attitude of repentance and confession, it will bear real fruit in our lives. A person who is praying that the Lord will forgive him of the same sin year in and year out needs to discover what's really wrong. A person who has let the Lord give him an attitude of confession and repentance will not be dominated by sin. The promise in Romans 6 verse 14 is that sin will no longer have dominion over us. An attitude of repentance that's accompanied by confession is probably the single most important component of the Christian life. We need to study how to overcome sin. But we need to learn first how to get out of sin once we fall into it. This knowledge will actually give us the key to how to be overcomers. I hope that that you understand that attitudes are not something on the surface, but they're something deep down inside. Attitudes are what we stand for and who we are. I may be simplifying it, but I believe that our characters are, to a large extent, the sum of our attitudes. And this is why when we really begin to understand what prayer is all about, we must address not just the things we do, but we must address our attitudes. It's a person's attitudes that make him do the things he does. I don't know what the greatest burden of your prayers might be at this moment, but I would suggest, if you're not already concerned about your attitudes, now is a good time to start. And don't worry about everybody else's attitudes, but zero in on your own. When we get down to understanding the priority of prayer, we will begin to understand that prayer is not something we do for God, but something that God does for us. Prayer is the umbilical cord of the Christian life. Prayer is where the Christian life is conceived and where it is sustained and nourished. And you might be wondering, if you have to have all the right attitudes in just the right amounts before your prayers will be effective. And if that's so, you might feel that you might as well give up right now. But don't give up. Please don't be discouraged. The answer, once again, is prayer. You see, prayer makes more prayer effective. Godly attitudes are a gift that the Lord has for us, but we must request them. Godly attitudes are what it means to be, and as such are the priorities of our prayer. I would like for you to look into your own prayer life and to ask yourself the question, what kind of prayer do you pray? Have you been praying only to get? Why not now pray deeper? Pray to be. Pray that God will give you the attitudes that will change you and give you the new heart that the Bible has promised to give to each of us. Oh, Holy Father, we're thankful for prayer. And God, we know that prayer must begin with a spirit of repentance. And so we pray that you will give us that spirit of repentance, that you might begin this wonderful work in our lives. Amen.
4: KPOG, speaking life into your life. KPOG, the power of God.

0: What is truth? Ever since humans have existed, we've been searching for truth. Today, it's popular to believe that there is no absolute truth. Today's question, how can a person gain eternal life?
1: I believe my soul is energy in the universe, and that'll put more energy in the universe, probably make a new world somewhere else.
2: I believe in afterlife, so what can I say? I'm coming back as a cat.
3: God's very forgiving and loving, but if you keep walking your own way, I don't think you're saved.
0: Jesus Christ said, "For this reason I came into the world to testify to truth." God's word has absolute truth. Here's what the scriptures say. 1 John 5 says, "God has given us eternal life, and this life is in his Son. He who has the Son has life. He who does not have the Son of God does not have life." For more of God's truth, visit BibleStudies.com, a public service of the Seventh-day Adventist Church.
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0: Won't you please do it?
1: Oh, I would for you, of course, but what's the use? You've had the palsy for 8 years, confined to your bed. And just because the man is from Jerusalem, you think he can heal you?
0: No, that's not it at all. I think he's a man of God.
1: Man of God? He's not a priest or connected with the temple, even as a janitor. Fact is, I hear the temple authorities don't even like him.
0: What others think makes no difference to me. It's truth that counts. I think this man, Peter, and his friends are followers of the Messiah. The Messiah was Jesus, the one who was crucified. He is the Son of God with all power in heaven and earth. He created all things, and he can heal all diseases.
1: You want to be taken where Peter is going to preach?
0: Please.
2: Well, what have we here?
3: His name is Aeneas, Peter. He's been in bed with palsy for 8 years. A good, patient man.
0: I believe in Jesus. If he were here, he could heal me, if he will to.
2: Aeneas, Jesus Christ makes you well. Arise and make your bed.
0: I am well. I can walk. The palsy is gone. Thank you, Jesus.
2: Amen.
0: You know what I'm going to do? I'm so happy. I want everyone to know that Jesus of Nazareth is the Son of God so that they can know the joy in him that I know. I'm going up and down the streets and tell everyone that I am well and tell the people that Jesus did it.
4: Don't you ever get tired of sewing?
5: Of course not. Word for myself, I might, but this is for the poor and needy.
6: I almost forgot. Mrs. Ida asked me to tell you she'd like to see you.
5: Does she need clothes?
6: No, poor soul. She needs understanding and sympathy.
7: You don't have time for that sort of thing, surely.
5: The things inside us and the way we feel are sometimes much more important than our exteriors, the things we wear, and our houses or our physical comfort. Many in the church feel that the ministers should take care of the spiritual welfare of members, but, well, sometimes a woman needs another woman's help and understanding. There are 24 hours in a day. I need to eat and rest, but other than that, my time belongs to Jesus. And to do it unto the least of my fellow beings is to do it for Jesus.
6: You're a wonderfully unusual woman, Dorcas.
1: I feel so much better, Dorcas. Thanks for coming.
5: I'm glad, Ida. And don't worry. Everything will be all right. You just keep smiling and trusting in Jesus. Pray and have faith.
6: Dorcas is late. Something unusual for her.
8: Is there something we can do while we're waiting for her?
6: She had some special project for today. But we can get the materials and things ready to go to work when she does get here.
8: I don't see how that woman can do so much. She's busy all the time. She seems to understand just what people need, and she supplies it.
6: There's one thing for sure. Her skillful fingers are more active than her tongue. Come in!
9: Mrs. Dorcas sent me. She can hardly talk. She's sick. Want someone to come over.
8: We'll all go. Oh, I hope she isn't very ill.
6: It's best that only one or two of us go. The rest of you, pray for her.
2: Oh, she was such a wonderful woman.
8: Yes, and what do we do without her? And the community, the city. Oh, she helped everybody. Made no difference. Race, color, belief.
6: Your attention, please, for just a moment. The Apostle Peter is in Lydda. Why don't we send messengers and ask him to come?
10: Peter, sir, the women at Joppa want you to come over there. They ask you not to delay.
1: She died, Peter. Sir, she's in the upper chamber.
2: Please, take me to her.
1: See all these things? Coats, headgear, footwear, garments of all sorts. She was a blessing and a help to the entire city. They didn't have to be a believer in Jesus to get her help. She loved and helped all in need. Her passing away will be a great loss to Joppa as well as to the church.
2: In view of her life of service, it is little wonder that warm tears fall upon the body of Dorcas. Will you please have everyone leave the room? I should like to be alone with this godly woman.
1: All right. Everyone, let us go down to the courtyard.
2: God of Abraham, Isaac, and Jacob, God of all people, I bow before thee with a sad and bleeding heart. This dear woman whose life has been taken was a blessing to the people of Joppa. She was an example of what a true believer in thy son should be. She worked untiringly for thee and thy children. She wearied not in doing good and tending to the spiritual and physical needs of thy created beings. If it be thy will, O God of love and mercy, bring this thy servant back to life. In the name of Jesus the Savior, I ask this. Amen. Dorcas, arise.
5: Oh, greetings. I must have fallen asleep. If you'll why, I seem to be well. I was ill, you know, very ill. Anyway, if you'll please help me up, I shall try to be a proper hostess.
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13: Hello, friends. Would you like to hear an amazing fact? In the early 1800s, communications in America were carried by foot, horse, or train across the country. Depending on road conditions or weather, it could take days or weeks to get a message. But then, in 1832, Samuel Morse, an accomplished American painter, while visiting France, was inspired about an idea he heard of an electric telegraph. Morse spent the next 12 years perfecting a working telegraph instrument. And during this same period, he also composed a digital language, better known as Morse code, a set of short and long dot and dash signals that could represent different letters and numbers in a telegraph message. Morse eventually convinced Congress to finance a Washington to Baltimore telegraph line. Then on May 24, 1844, in a public demonstration, he inaugurated the world's first commercial telegraph. Morse relayed the message, "What hath God wrought?" A quote taken from Numbers 23:23 was very fitting, giving the invention's future world impact. Just a decade after this first line opened, more than 20,000 miles of telegraph cable crisscrossed the country, empowering American expansion. Today, international communications travel at the speed of light. But you know, the Bible tells about an even faster method of communication. Stay with us, friends. We're going to learn more on this edition of Bible Answers Live.
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13: Welcome, listening friends, to Bible Answers Live. And if you have a Bible question, that's why we do this program. 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And I see that we do have some lines open. My name is Doug Batchelor.
15: My name is Jean Ross. Good evening, friends, and also our friends joining us on Facebook this evening again. Welcome. Delighted that you're part of our Bible Answers Live program. Pastor Doug, as always, let's start with a word of prayer. Dear Father, we thank you for the opportunity that we have to open up your word and study together. We ask your blessing upon this program. Be with those who are listening. And Father, as we always ask, lead us into a clear understanding of the Bible as we study together. In Jesus' name, amen.
13: Amen.
15: Well, Pastor Doug, it's kind of interesting. In today's world, we take for granted all of this sudden communications. It's quite true that something might occur in your hometown, and people on the other side of the world might hear about it before you actually find out about it because of the way things travel and speed and satellites and the internet and all of those things and the phone. But back in 1844, I guess it was a real big deal if you could send a message without a letter or just shouting really loud.
13: You know, I've been reading some books from the period before that. I was just finishing a book by about John Adams and some other books about Jefferson. And they would write messages to Europe. And if the ship with the mail went down, they didn't even know who was president. I mean, weeks would go by. Months would go by. They'd say, could you please do this or that? And they would wait 6 months for an answer. It was amazing. So with electronic communications, it really did revolutionize the world. And that simple invention of sending messages through a series of, you ever seen someone operate a, do code operating?
15: Yeah.
13: I had a ham radio friend, and he would sit there with his little telegraph, and he would still send out code around the world with their ham radio, and I don't know how he ever could decode it, but he would sit there with a pencil and write down the letters and get the messages.
15: And of course, the most famous code of all is SOS, Save Our Souls, I guess.
13: That's right. It's an international code, and that sort of grew out of the Titanic. That's particular that grew out of the Titanic. But we were talking about a method of communication that's even faster. You know, you can read in the book of Daniel chapter 9, at the beginning of the chapter, Daniel starts to pray. By the end of chapter 9, the angel Gabriel comes, and Gabriel says, at the beginning of your prayer, God sent me to come to you and give you a message. And you think, how big is space? How far away is heaven? Wherever that is, angels must go really fast and prayer must go really fast. Mm-hmm. And just think about it, friends. If you had the smartest smartphone, it's not smart enough to connect you to God. But prayer is a device that will put you in touch with the Almighty, and you don't need an appointment. You can go in Jesus' name directly to the creator of the cosmos, and he'll listen to you. And yet we pray so little. And God is more willing to answer your prayers than you are to ask them. So would you like to know more about the power of prayer? We have a special gift.
15: We have a book that's called Teach Us to Pray, and this is our free gift for anybody who'd call and ask for it. Just a great resource giving you some biblical principles on prayer. If you'd like to receive the gift, give us a call on our resource phone line. That number is 800-463-7297. Actually, that's the number here to our studio. For the free book, the number to call is 800-835-6747. And just ask for the book called Teach Us to Pray. Again, that number is 800-835-6747. 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We'll be happy to send that to anybody who calls and asks. I think we're ready for the phone lines. Our first caller this evening. Let's see if we've got Rondi listening from North Carolina. Rondi, welcome to the program.
16: Hi, good evening, Pastor Batchelor and Pastor Ross.
13: Hi.
16: I've got a couple of quick questions dealing with bishops. Mm-hmm. And I only found them really in three books of the three chapters. Let's see, 1 Timothy 3:1, Titus 1:7, and 1 Peter. And it basically compared them to an overseer. Could you tell me what's the difference between a bishop and an overseer?
13: Probably nothing. As a matter of fact, there's three three words that you'll find. Sometimes it calls them an elder, a bishop, an overseer. As Paul went from church to church, Paul was an itinerant apostle, an evangelist. He would go raise up churches. Then he would organize the church, and he would appoint, and they often did this by the laying on of hands, a bishop or an elder that would be the basically the pastor. I was part of a group that did an extensive Bible study. It was a group of 10 people at Andrews University where we delved into, was there a difference between a pastor, an elder, bishop? They're essentially the same thing. They're just different words that are used to describe the leaders of the churches in the early days. So it's the same word. And then he gives the definition. A bishop must be blameless, husband of one wife, temperate, sober-minded, good behavior, so forth. So I don't know if that's answering specifically what you're asking, though.
16: Yeah, well, it's dealing with also Catholics and the word bishop, and it's like used exclusively by the Catholics. And I want to tie this in real quickly, that I've noticed a lot of churches now are beginning to dress like Catholics. And is that a sign symbolizing Babylon and her daughters?
13: All right. Well, you know, you are correct that in some denominations they reserve the word bishop for a certain hierarchy of clergy. And then they've got cardinals. Of course, then you get the pope in some churches, or they've got the patriarch if you're in the Orthodox Church. But, you know, in the Bible, it didn't really make that kind of distinction. You had the pastors and elders were basically the same. Pastors, elders, bishops were the leaders of the church. Then you had apostles. And, you know, there's a limited number of those. Those are the ones who had actually seen Jesus in that first generation. So, and then as far as the robes go, well, you know, God did have the priests wear special garments, but we are not part of the Levitical priesthood anymore. And we believe that Peter, James, John, the apostles, they disappeared in a crowd because they dressed like everybody else. They didn't even know who Jesus was until Judas came and identified him, because he wasn't wearing any kind of special robes. The Bible never mentions, the only thing it says about his robe is it was seamless. It never says it was a priestly robe or anything.
16: So if my church is beginning to dress like that with the backward collars and all this stuff, looking like a Catholic, I should stay, or should I perhaps look for another church?
13: Well, you know, I can't speak to that. There's a place and a time for a uniform. I do think that pastors should dress in, especially when they're ministering on Sabbath, they should dress in a respectful way. But, you know, if people are starting to get into external display, then that would be a problem, I think. But, yeah, I can't tell you where God wants you. You want to be where they're following the word, Rondi, and I hope that helps a little bit.
16: I just don't want to be part of the Daughters of Babylon, that's
13: yeah,
16: all.
13: I know. Well, I'll pray that God guides you in that.
16: Thank you.
13: You're welcome. Thank you for your call. Appreciate that.
15: Next caller that we have is Roger, listening from Denver, Colorado. Roger, welcome to the program.
17: Thank you for having me. Hi, Pastor. Got a question. Somebody told me in the Bible, in Revelation 13, 11 through 18, I think it is, it mentions a country, but some people say it's Israel or another country. Is it not my belief that it is America?
13: Revelation 18, where it's talking about Babylon?
17: No, Revelation 13.
13: Oh, 13. Well, there's two beasts in Revelation 13. The first beast you see is talking about the religious power in Europe with its seat in Rome. I don't think I need to say much more about that.
17: No.
13: Then it says, you go to verse 11, it says, I saw another beast coming up out of the earth with two horns like a lamb, and he spoke like a dragon. We believe that's talking about the United States of America. And the U.S. has become the seat, it's the strongest confederacy of Protestants in the world, where Europe became the seat of Catholicism and the Orthodox churches. And they're going to form a union that is going to become a persecuting power in the last days. So, yeah, you know, right now, the thing to keep in mind when you look at the second beast in Revelation 13:11, so he starts out with two horns like a lamb. Now, in the Bible, a lamb is a good thing. A dragon's a bad thing. And so he starts out with the power of Christ and freedom of religion, freedom of government. Those are probably the two horns. But then he speaks. He begins to legislate like a dragon, like a devil and the beast power. And it starts to persecute. And there's signs and wonders. I think we're living on the verge of that right now.
15: You know, we do have a study guide called The U.S. in Bible Prophecy that really gets into this passage of Scripture in Revelation chapter 13 in much more detail. We'll be happy to send that to anybody who calls and asks. The number is 800-835-6747. You can just ask for the study guide called The U.S. in Bible Prophecy. We'll be happy to send that out. Next caller that we have is Chris, listening from Carmichael.
18: Yes, pastors, thank you so much for doing this show. It's very much appreciated.
13: It's a pleasure.
18: My question is, science is discovering new things each week. And this is just hypothetical. Let's say they found a pill that would, if you're 60 years old and you took it, your body would regress back to 30 years old. Is there anything in the Bible that would prohibit you from taking this?
13: I don't know if you'd be violating, if you're taking a pill that is going to help prolong your life, a reverse aging. Well, you know, God in the Garden of Eden, he had something called the Tree of Life that would perpetuate life. I don't think there's any moral dilemma in taking medication that is going to give you strength and life. I would not hold your breath if for that pill. But I can't. What about you, Pastor Russ? I don't see where you'd be breaking any kind of...
15: No, you know, the Bible talks about death being the enemy that finally will be vanquished. And God created us to have life. So taking care of our bodies, eating healthfully, exercising, trying to prolong our life, both in years and quantity of life, I think is very appropriate.
13: Mm-hmm.
18: Fantastic. Thank you very much. And thank the people that work behind the scenes to bring this program.
13: Well, thank you. Appreciate your call. God bless you.
15: We have Lorraine listening from Spokane, Washington. Lorraine, welcome to the program.
19: Hi. Thanks for having the program. I have a question. My husband and several of his friends were having Bible study.
13: Uh-huh.
19: And they got to talking about speaking in tongues, and it instantly divided the room. Half believed in it, half said that it was... that it wasn't, because you don't know what you're saying. And my husband came and asked me, what does that mean? He said, because if I can't, he said, I believe that God is intelligent enough to speak to me. He's going to speak to me where I can understand, not where I'm going to babble a bunch of stuff that I don't know what I'm saying.
13: Right.
19: And is that dangerous?
13: Yeah, you know, when I first came to the Lord, I worshiped with a church that practiced the Pentecostal or example of speaking in tongues, where they're, you know, they're babbling, and they call it a prayer language. But I didn't find it in the Bible. If you look, for instance, in 1 Corinthians 14, it says, let's see, what verse shall I go to? If you go to verse 9, so likewise, except you utter by the tongue words easy to understand, how will it be known what is spoken? For you're speaking into the air. And so God says, I'd rather spend 5 words whereby my voice I might instruct others than 10,000 in an unknown tongue. So, you know, the idea of speaking and not understanding is the very thing that Paul is saying we shouldn't do. And that's 1 Corinthians chapter 14, verse 1 through 5. So, you know, I've got a book I can send you on that, and it's called Understanding Tongues. If you'd like a free copy, Pastor Ross will tell you how to order that.
19: That would be awesome.
15: All you'll have to do is just give us a call. The number to call is 800-835-6747. Ask for the book called Understanding Tongues, and we'll be happy to send that out to you, Lorraine, or anybody who would like to learn more about it. One more time, 800-835-6747 is the number to call.
19: Thank you so much.
13: You're welcome.
15: You're welcome. Thanks for calling. Our next call is Ray, listening from North Carolina. Ray, welcome to the program.
13: Ray, are you there? I don't know if Ray's on.
15: All right, let's try Tina in Reno, Nevada. Tina, welcome to the program.
20: Hi. Thank you guys so much for having this program.
13: Thank you.
20: So my question is, did Jesus drink fermented wine?
13: In a word, no. I know the Bible talks about Jesus turning water to wine. A person needs to keep in mind there's a whole lot of grape juice in the Bible, but it uses one word to describe any kind of beverage made from grapes. It's all called wine. And you get the word wine from the fruit of the vine. And see, I think the word you'd find in Greek is oinos or onos. But you can read in, is it Isaiah chapter 65, where it says, for as a new wine is in the cluster, And God says, do not destroy it, for there is a blessing in it. It talks about new wine that's still in the cluster. So in the Bible, Jesus said, you don't put new wine in old wineskins. They're both called wine. The new wine was unfermented. The old wine was fermented. So some people argue when Jesus turned the water into wine, they say it was old wine, the fermented version. But it's really hard to picture Jesus in a wedding feast making barrels of booze to get everybody inebriated and do things that he commands we should not do. They said, you've saved the best for last. And this is John chapter 2. And I think the best is unfermented.
20: Yeah, that was, I actually got into a conversation with my son who argued with me that it was fermented. And I'm like, no, I don't think it is, but I'm going to ask Pastor Doug.
13: Yeah. And you know, there's one more verse you might consider. And if you look in Matthew, it's where Jesus is having the Last Supper. And he said, I will not drink that wine until I drink it with you new in my Father's kingdom. Even at the Last Supper, Jesus referred to the wine that he gave the disciples as new wine. So the body of Christ is represented by it was unleavened bread, and his blood was unfermented wine, because they both are symbols of purity. So, yeah, and I've got a book.
15: We do, yes. It's called The Christian and Alcohol, and we'll be happy to send this to anybody who'd like to learn more. All you'll have to do is give us a call on our resource phone line. That's 800-835-6747. And you can ask for the book called The Christian and Alcohol. We'll be happy to send it to anybody who calls and asks. Our next caller that we have, we're going to try Ray again. Ray in North Carolina. Ray, welcome to the program.
3: Thank you. I hear you now.
15: All right.
3: I do have a question. My question is that, why are there Christians who think that the experience of the repentant thief on the cross was one that teaches that one need not be baptized to be saved, if it seems to me from St. Matthew chapter 3, verse 5 and 6, that many of the people, or maybe all the people around Jerusalem and Judea and Jordan, were baptized by John the Baptist, at least a great majority of them apparently were baptized, and I would think that it seems quite conceivable that the repentant thief on the cross was one of them.
13: Well, it is true that a lot of people from the area of Jerusalem and Judea went and were baptized by John, but as you mentioned, those are people who had repented of their sins. The fact that he is now being convicted of three things that are mentioned. One, it says a thief. Another time it says a rebel or malefactor. Another place it says guilty of murder. Now, we don't know if that was just Barabbas or Barabbas and his two companions. But I do believe that baptism is important. I don't believe we can use the thief on the cross to decide whether or not you should be baptized. The last thing it says in the Bible is in Mark 16, he says, go teach all nations, baptizing them. Whoever believes and is baptized will be saved. Whoever believes not will be damned or condemned. And Jesus said, go and teach all nations, baptizing in the name of the Father, Son, and Holy Spirit. In John, he says, unless you're born of the water and the Spirit, you cannot enter the kingdom of God. So, you know, anyone who diminishes baptism doesn't understand. Now, are there exceptions? Will there be people in heaven that there's a record that they weren't baptized? Well, of course, you've got, you know, a whole Old Testament full of patriarchs that will be in heaven doesn't record that they all practice baptism. And so the idea that baptism is, you know, nobody's going to be allowed in heaven without baptism. If a person's in a hospital and they're connected to medical machines and they accept Jesus in the last hours of their life, you can't say, well, the hospital's not going to accommodate a baptism, so we can't save you. Jesus will give them credit for his baptism at that point, but those are rare exceptions. If a believer can be baptized, why wouldn't he or she want to be?
3: Yes, I understand your sentiments. I think also the repentant thief on the cross fits in with the spirit of baptism as mentioned in Romans 6. Being crucified with Christ literally had put him in a special place, where I think there's much teaching about baptism just in the fact that he was crucified with Christ and he went through a great change of heart and a lot of repentance and a desire to know Christ and keep on knowing Christ. I think there's a lot of teaching of baptism with the repentant thief, and it does not negate the importance of baptism.
13: Exactly. You know, I've got a book I'll be happy to send you if you'd like a copy, and it talks about the importance of baptism.
15: Something called baptism, is it really necessary? And we'll be happy to send it to anyone who calls and asks. Very important subject. The number to call is 800-835-6747. And again, you can just ask for the book called Baptism, Is It Really Necessary? Our next caller that we have is Delana, listening from California. Delana, welcome to the program.
0: Hi, how are you?
13: Hi, good. Get real close to your phone.
0: Okay, I am. I just talk low. Can you hear me now?
13: Yep.
0: Okay, I have a question. I was studying on the Bible. I'm thinking AFTB Media Library, the Bible study you have.
13: Yes.
0: And I got stuck on this question. I was very concerned about this. Okay, Luke 23:55-56, the women, I believe from Galilee where Jesus was from, they put oils and spices on him.
13: Mm-hmm.
0: And then Luke 24:1-3, the resurrection day, they came back. Okay, is the reason they went back to do that, the same process, was it because they believed that the spirit would come back into the body? Was that the Jewish custom? Did they believe that?
13: No.
0: I'm
13: sorry, I didn't mean to interrupt you. I was just going to say, you read that they did not finish the task of embalming him because the Sabbath was coming. So they stopped. They went home and kept the Sabbath according to the commandment, which is, you read in verse 56. Then they came back with additional spices that they had acquired early Sunday morning, and they intended to complete the job. That's why they needed the stone rolled away so they could finish embalming the body. It started out that Joseph of Arimathea and Nicodemus, they bought 100 pounds of myrrh before his burial to begin the process. They would dip the cloth in myrrh and they'd wrap the body. But they hadn't finished. And so the women came back with some additional spices, and they were going to finish embalming him, and lo and behold, he had risen.
0: Okay, I was asking that because I know my family, when my mom passed away in the house, they said her spirit was hovering around, and then, like, my sister came over, and she's like, I feel mama's spirit. Oh, my God, that's going to be scary in the last days. I'm studying this so hard so I can try to help, but...
13: I know that's a sentimental thought, but there's nothing in the Bible that says that the spirit hangs out in some limbo between death and the resurrection.
0: So that's like familiar spirits.
13: Exactly. Yeah. You know, there are people who say you can communicate with the dead or have a seance or whatever, and the Bible says we shouldn't get into those dark arts at all.
0: But I have, you know, one last thing. Before my mother died, she was like... She was still alive because I spoke to her, and then I went home. I just couldn't see her pass away.
13: Mm-hmm.
0: And then as soon as I got home, she said, D, that's what she called me, take care of your dad and, you know, be strong, blah, blah, blah. And then my brother called like 30 minutes later and said she died. I'm like, and people keep telling me in Sabbath class that the dead can't speak, but I keep telling them she was not dead my spirit or something.
13: Well, yeah, you know, sometimes maybe she was praying and an angel whispered to you. It's hard to say what causes an impression like that. But anyway, well, hey, we do have a lesson that talks about this subject.
15: Called, Are the Dead Really Dead? This is one of our amazing facts study guides. And of course, we'll be happy to send this to anyone who calls and asks. All you have to do is give us a call. The number is 800-835-6747. And again, you can ask for the study guide called Are the Dead Really Dead? And we'll be happy to send it out to anyone who calls and asks.
13: Listening, friends, and I do apologize if it seems like we had to rush you off. Running out of time. We pray that you will keep us in your prayers. You can go to amazingfacts.org. God bless.
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9: Terror attacks, natural disasters, political instability, and global economic meltdown. 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
1: Somewhere along the way, we were taught that life is a lot like a plane flight. You go from point A to point B in the easiest, fastest way possible. The culture has taught us that life should be easy. And let's face it, most of the time it's not. In fact, life is a lot more like this roller coaster right here behind me. Sure, it may start out smooth, it looks like everything is headed up, and then all of a sudden, the bottom just drops out and you find yourself on a precipitous fall. You might find yourself spinning and turning.

and upside down and dizzy and even wondering if you can just hang on. 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The roller coaster is on a track. You're gonna get there safely and probably sooner than you think. I like these words of hope that come from the Bible in Isaiah 65:24, where it says this, "Before they call, I will answer, and while they're still speaking, I will hear."

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1: Luke 14:23. And the Lord said unto the servant, Go out unto the highways and hedges, and compel them to come in, that my house may be filled.
2: Gracious Heavenly Father, we are so grateful that you have given us your word. And this is not a word that is just designed to scratch our itching ears, but it is the word that is designed to meet the very deepest needs and desires of our hearts, and to fill our lives with that which is essential for the life to come. And we invite your Holy Spirit to teach us now as we open your word to study together. We pray and ask now in Jesus' name. Amen. On January 6, 2002, it was early in the morning when young Debriana Herbert, a sophomore in high school, got ready to go back to boarding academy. It was the end of Christmas break, and she was loading up the last of her bags into the trunk of her dad's car. It was a long drive back to Ouachita Hills Academy. And she turned to see her mother and gave her a big warm embrace and said, Mom, I love you so much. And if I've done anything to hurt you or offend you, please forgive me. And with that, she and her father were off, back for another semester of school. Now, Debbie was very tired because of the late night she spent with all of her family. She had many siblings and cousins and family members that were visiting, so she stretched out in the back seat and fell fast asleep. Problem was, her father also had a late night, and he dozed off at the wheel as well. And before long, the car went off of the road at highway speeds, rolled several times, ejecting little Debbie out of the vehicle, killing her instantly. Debbie was my classmate in high school. She was 16 years old, and I was 17. And for the very first time in my young life, death became a real thing. I've had family members, great uncles and great aunts, and people, distant relatives, you know, people that you hear about, those people's relatives at church who died. And, you know, you grow up hearing those things, but for the very first time, it cut close. And it reminded me of the verse from James that says, What is your life? It is even a vapor that appears for a little time and then vanishes away. It's strange that as a young person in our high school, we all were deeply reflective for a few weeks about the reality of our temporary existence on this earth. The reality of our mortality presented itself very clearly to our young minds. And I think it's helpful for us, even today, every so often, to remember that we are all terminal. That if the Lord doesn't return soon, someday, we too will die. Now, it's not helpful for us to be crippled with that fear, to live with that shadow so that we're not able to function. That's not what I'm saying. But I do know that it's easy to become desensitized. We hear about people dying in car accidents all the time, right? We drive, at least in Tennessee, not far from here, they have those huge billboards. Accidents in this year. And it's like, they're just numbers. Or we hear about more school shootings. More terrorist attacks is just more numbers. And we become desensitized. And it's almost like we have to do that in order for us to function in this life. But nevertheless, I think it's important for us to think sometimes, to reflect and to think, how does this reality that my life may end at any moment, Whether I'm 16, 17, 60, or 70, how does this affect my life? And sometimes God allows these crises to really come close. Dr. Chung already mentioned, I had a similar experience myself. I was paralyzed from my neck down, couldn't even breathe on my own. I was on the vent, and the doctors didn't know if I would survive. Moments like that really makes you take inventory. And this is really the whole point of this message, and that is, suppose that our lives were to end today, tonight. God says, the life that I have graciously given to you now is required of thee. Would we say, Lord, I'm not ready because my life has been lived full of regrets? Or could we say, Lord, I am ready to lay down my life anytime with no regrets? That's really the burden of this message. Can we live a life of no regrets and to lay it down with no regrets, no matter when that time may be? Now, in the world has an answer to that dilemma. Because the world recognizes, life is uncertain, and there's this little phrase going around. I don't know if you've heard it. It's abbreviated YOLO. Have you heard of that before? YOLO. You know what that means? You only live once. You only live once, and so just do it. Whatever you want to do, whatever floats your boat, whatever makes you excited and happy and fulfilled, just do it, because YOLO, you only live once. And this idea has permeated the postmodern type of thinking in my generation, and maybe even older generations, who knows? But it's this idea that honestly is not new. It's this idea of just do whatever it takes to make yourself happy. I do a fair amount of reading, and I follow a few blogs online, and some of these people are the trendsetters for culture. And there's like this unspoken goal in society today. That is, the way to have the most fulfilled life is to seek the greatest personal happiness for yourself. YOLO. Because you only live once. And so on one hand, of course, we hear about this and we see it on the billboards and the advertising and the commercials and all these things, and that is the materialistic way, right? If you just drive this, or if you wear this, or if you eat that, if you just look this way, then you'll be happy. And then if you die doing what you love, then at least you have no regrets. Is this true what I'm saying? That this is a message in the world that's being promulgated almost subliminally. It's just the assumption. The greatest goal in our lives ought to be to fulfill our greatest desire for happiness. But there are others in the world who now have this trend going for a life of minimalism, which basically says the path to greatest happiness is not to have more and more and more, but is actually to live with less. And now this sounds, that sounds a little better, right? Simplify your life. Go green. Eat organic. Grow a garden. You know, like this kind of lifestyle. Like, you don't need all that junk. You know, don't work so hard. Take time off of work, spend time with your family. You know, this type of mentality, even in the world now, is being promoted. But nevertheless, the fundamental desire, the goal of this type of lifestyle that's being promoted, the minimalistic lifestyle, is still your personal happiness. And underneath all of that is still driven by this worldview that you only live once, so do it right. Live in such a way that you won't regret it if you were to die. And what they're saying is, in order to not regret it, you either have to have the most or you need to have very little. Now, is that really it? What about for us as Christians with the biblical worldview? Do we have an answer from the Word of God to this question of how to live a life and to be able to lay it down with no regrets? Do we? Of course. I just want to focus on one passage with you today, and that's our scripture reading. Turn your Bibles, if you're not there already, to Hebrews chapter 11. Because here we visit a group of people who we are told, which we will see shortly, died with no regrets. And we want to understand how they did so. Hebrews chapter 11 and verse 13. It says, these all died in what? In faith. Now, if they died in faith, that tells me they didn't die with regrets. And who are these all anyway? Now, specifically, it's talking about those who have just been mentioned. We see like Abel and Abraham and Isaac and Jacob and these guys. But I believe it really references the whole chapter. All of the Hall of Faith individuals in Hebrews 11. And it says, these all died in faith, not having received the promises, but having seen them afar off and were persuaded of them and embraced them and confessed that they were strangers and pilgrims on the earth. For they say plainly, for they that say such things declare plainly that they seek a country. And truly, if they had been mindful of that country from whence they came out, they might have had opportunity to have returned. But now they desire a better country, that is a heavenly. Wherefore God is not ashamed to be called their God, for he hath prepared for them a city. I really want to zero in on verse 13. It says, these all died in faith. They died without leaving this life with regrets. And it says the reason why is because they saw the promises afar off. And what promises was it that motivated them through to the finish line? The rest of the verses we read describe that they say plainly that they are seeking another country. That is a heavenly country. The New Jerusalem, that city that God has prepared for them. So, in other words, from the get-go, Hebrews 11 tells us, this life is not all there is. This whole idea of YOLO, you only live once, is a bunch of baloney. Because as Christians, we believe that by the grace of God, if we are faithful like those in Hebrews 11, we will live again. And so if we are to have this live this life with no regrets, it means we need to live in view of that life. But I want to drill a little bit deeper with you. That's sort of like the first 2 inches. That's the big picture, right? The big picture is we got to be motivated to live not just for this life, but for the life to come. To realize that we are citizens of that better country. But verse 13, let's zero in on this a little bit more. Not only does it say that they didn't receive the promise and saw them afar off, it continues and it says they were persuaded of them and embraced them. What does it mean to be persuaded of something? It means you are convinced, right? And it's not just like, oh yeah, I know 2 plus 2 is 4, that's cool. But this Bible tells me that they embraced it. They were so convinced of it that they accepted it into their innermost chambers of their lives. They actually had an emotional attachment to the promise. They were so convinced that there was a heaven to win. And what does that mean? Maybe I can try to illustrate it this way. How many of you here are familiar with a fruit called durian? Okay, let me explain a little bit. For those of you who know, you'll catch on very quickly. But for those of you who don't know, durian has a little catchphrase, it's a little nickname, it's called the king of fruits. There's a reason it's called that. It's a fruit, it comes in different sizes, but it has a very hard, spiny shell with hard spikes. You don't want one dropping on your head. It will hurt. And more notable of this fruit is when you open it, there is an incredible aroma. Some will say it stinks. I'll just say it smells pungent. And let's just say in Southeast Asia, where my family's from, where they grow a lot of this stuff, it is not legal to have them in hotel rooms, in public places. You're not allowed to bring it on airplanes or subways or trains or buses. It's not allowed. It's illegal. But people who like durian, and the meat of the durian is sort of like, some say, you know, like rotten something or other. But I prefer to say it's more like custard, cotton candy. It's more positive connotation when you think of it that way. But at any rate, durian is a very polarizing fruit. It's like you either love it or you hate it. There's very people in the middle. Now, my mother is a durian fanatic. And it's okay that this is being recorded. She knows it's true. And she was brought up in Malaysia. Both my parents are from Malaysia, in Southeast Asia, and they grow a lot of durian there. And that's one of her most favorite things to look forward to whenever she goes back home. So every couple of years, you know, my mother goes back to Malaysia. And every time, without fail, when she starts planning the trip and she knows she's going back, she starts to have dreams at night. You know what the dreams are? You got it. Durian falling down from heaven as she's just gorging herself, right? And then, like, whenever the conversation comes up on the phone when we're talking with her or around the dinner table, we're always like, you know, there's the stress of like, oh, we have to plan this trip and, oh, the scheduling's so hard. Every time things get a little bit sour or stressful, we just say, ah, but you remember, it's durian season. Oh, man, everything, just her eyes just start to sparkle and she's just, oh, yeah, that's right, that's why I'm going back. You see, for my mother, when she thinks about her homeland, when she thinks about that country, it's so real to her that she can taste it. She can smell it. She starts dreaming about it. Do we feel that way about the heavenly country? Can we smell the fruit from the tree of life? Do we long for it to that degree where we are fully persuaded of the promise and embrace it? And I believe that these heroes of faith in Hebrews chapter 11, that's exactly how they felt. The pain, the misery, the agony. Some of these were torn asunder, we're told later, sawn in half in caves of which the world is not worthy. To them, it wasn't about seeking the greatest personal happiness. To them, it was there was this sweet promise of which they were fully persuaded and they embraced with all their hearts because they could taste the fruit on the tree of life. And you see, I believe for many of us, it's this difficulty of remembering those unseen realities that keeps us from living the life that we know we ought to be living. Let's look real quick at a verse in 2 Corinthians. 2 Corinthians chapter 4. Verse 17 and 18. 2 Corinthians 4, verse 17 and 18. Paul writes here, "For our light affliction, which is but for a moment, worketh for us a far more exceeding and eternal weight of glory." Verse 18, "While we look not at the things which are seen, but at the things which are not seen. For the things which are seen are temporal, but the things which are not seen are eternal. And therein is our problem, but therein is the secret of how the heroes of Hebrews 11 were able to live a life of no regrets. They lived in the eternal reality. They were not consumed with the temporal, which is what we see. But they lived their lives within the context of that which they could not see. Because they knew that the unseen realities were the eternal realities. And in fact, C.S. Lewis once wrote, "If you read history, you will find that the Christians who did most for the present were precisely those who thought most of the next." If it is since Christians have largely ceased to think of the other world that they have become so ineffective in this. C.S. Lewis, I think, hit the nail on the head. Our lives today in this world is ineffective and full of regrets, perhaps, largely because we have lost sight of the next world, the realities that we cannot see. Ellen White actually echoes this very same thought. Sanctified Life, page 91. She says, "By faith, look upon the crowns laid up for those who shall overcome. Listen to the exultant song of the redeemed." She's saying, imagine in your mind's eye and see your crown of glory. It is there waiting for you. It is a real thing. Listen to the songs of the angelic choirs and the exultant song of the redeemed. There really are beings singing in the presence of God right now. Real music. And you can be a part of the choir someday. Believe those things to be true. In fact, that's exactly what she says next. She says, "Endeavor to regard these scenes as real. If we would permit our minds to dwell more upon Christ and the heavenly world, we should find a powerful stimulus and support in fighting the battles of the Lord." Do we find our strength flagging? Do we feel discouraged sometimes? Here we see that we will find a powerful stimulus and support in those battles by letting our minds dwell on that world which is to come. I believe George Mueller illustrates this very well. George Mueller, that pioneer of the orphans in Britain, he's a German man, but his orphanages are in Great Britain. I remember this story. George Mueller was ever a man whose mind was not just focused on this earth. He was always living like he's living in the next world already. He's in the spiritual plane, recognizing that there are powers and principalities at work. And it affected how he lived in this world in which we are in. One day, he had 300 orphans dressed and ready to go to school. Problem was, there was no breakfast. There was no food. They were completely out of money. And you know, George Mueller was famous for never soliciting. He never went out and asked people for money. And so he took his matter to the Lord. And so he gathered all the students, got them all dressed, cleaned up, ready for school, sat down to have breakfast with them, but there's no food. So what does he do? He has prayer with them. He had the blessing for the food that God would provide. Shortly after the prayer, there came a knock at the door. It was the baker in town. The baker said, "Brother Mueller, I couldn't sleep all night. And I felt convicted that I needed to wake up and bake bread for the children. You wouldn't happen to need any bread today, would you?" "Well, come on in." And the children had bread to eat. Not long after, another knock came at the door. This time, it was the milkman. And the milkman said, "My truck broke down right outside your orphanage. And by the time I get a fix, all the milk's going to be spoiled. Do you suppose the children could use some milk today?" Is there a living God or not? Is there a reality that is beyond what we can see? Yes! And if we only could live with that constant realization, to be persuaded of it and to embrace it, I believe the Lord would would give a lot more power in our work and in our efforts. I read another instance, another story. This time it's recorded by Ellen White in Counselors of Parents, Teachers, and Students, page 255, paragraph 1. She's describing a story now, not something that happened to her, but she wrote, "On a certain occasion when Betterton, the celebrated actor, was dining with Dr. Sheldon, Archbishop of Canterbury, the Archbishop said to him, 'Pray, Mr. Betterton, tell me, why is it that you actors affect your audiences so powerfully by speaking of things imaginary?' 'My lord,' replied Betterton, 'with due submission to your grace, permit me to say that the reason is plain. It all lies in the power of enthusiasm. We on the stage speak of things imaginary as if they are real. And you in the pulpit speak of things real as if they were imaginary.'" Lord, have mercy. Have mercy if we, those who are standing in the desk, present day after day, week after week, the message of God's word as if they were cunningly devised fables. Friends, we have a heaven to win and a hell to shun. And they are as real as the nose on my face. If only we can be persuaded of that. And to embrace that every day. Just one more story that I always find so, I don't know what it is about the story. But one day Ellen White was in her home in Elmshaven. Her room was in the second story. And A.G. Daniels, the president of the General Conference at the time, came up the stairs, down the hall, to her room to visit her. And as he came in, without looking up from whatever she was doing, she said, "Did you see the angel?" I mean, this is A.G. Daniels, G.C. president. He has important business to talk to Sister White about. And what does she say? "Did you see the angel?" As though she knew that, he's a little confused, she says, "Yeah, you pass by him out in the hallway." Are there angels here today? Are we aware that they are here? Not long ago, I was actually at Elmshaven. In fact, I was actually at the sanitarium, the hospital, and you look down the hill and you can see her house. And you can see her bedroom window. And there were nurses or people working in the san at the time who testified that sometimes in the middle of the night, they can see the glow of the angel out of her window. We live with real angels, with a real God, with the real Holy Spirit working today. And I believe that one of the secrets to those in Hebrews 11 to live their lives and to be able to lay down their lives with no regrets is that they were fully convinced, fully persuaded in their minds to the point of embracing this promise of the heavenly world to come. That it affected them today. That promise was not just for someday in the by and by over blue yonder, but it affected them in the here and now. And I believe that realization can help us as we think about our lives. Would I do this? Would I do that? How would I arrange my life if I were truly persuaded that there is a heavenly unseen reality that I am striving for? But back in Hebrews 11, that's not all. Hebrews 11, verse 13, it says, "These all died in faith, not having received the promises, but having seen them afar off, and were persuaded of them and embraced them." And then they did what? They confessed that they were strangers and pilgrims on the earth. Now, what does it mean to confess that they were pilgrims and strangers? Suppose there was Noah. He's one of those mentioned in Hebrews 11. And he says, "Oh, I believe there's going to be a flood. Yeah, I believe you, Lord." But he never built an ark. And Abram says, "I believe you, Lord, your promise that of me you will make, father of many nations, but I'm not leaving my family." Or later on, he says, "Oh, I believe Isaac's the one, and I believe you, Lord, but I'm not gonna obey and sacrifice him." What am I saying here? I'm saying just being persuaded, right? And having a profession without action, what does that mean? That means you're not really persuaded. To be fully persuaded requires confession. And in this case, all I'm saying is confessing that they are pilgrims and strangers simply means they take their profession and they add their actions to it. We all have heard that faith without works is dead. And so here we see that these individuals in Hebrews 11, they weren't just like, "Oh yeah, I'll do whatever you say." But they took some extreme actions, didn't they? Noah built an ark on dry land, 120 years of ridicule. Abraham left his family, was willing to sacrifice Isaac. I mean, that was like what the pagans did. And then later on, we see Moses, he was willing to no longer be called the son of Pharaoh's daughter, but to suffer affliction with the people of God. I mean, these people, they were willing to do anything, it seemed. That's what it takes to confess that they were strangers and pilgrims. It meant taking extreme action. And so for us today, yeah, okay, it's nice to think about heaven and the tree of life, but maybe it's not as comfortable to think, "Oh, well, what does that mean in terms of my life?" Perhaps there are some changes that may be difficult. But maybe that's what it means. That's what it takes to confess that we are pilgrims and strangers. But why? Now, why would those heroes of faith in Hebrews 11, why were they willing to take such a big risk? And in turn, why would we take such a big risk to just follow the Lord and actually live in a way that requires some sacrifice? Why? Let me illustrate it to you this way. There is a game coming up. All good Adventists here, I'm sure you haven't heard that there's a game called the Super Bowl coming up. Just a news flash. But I'm not condoning gambling. This is just an illustration, okay? But suppose that there are two teams, and we have to place a wager on one of the two teams. If we were to place a wager on the team that ended up losing, would we have any regrets after the fact? Sure. Because we wish we would have betted on the winning team. Now suppose that we did place our bargaining chips on the winning team and we find out that they are the winning team after the fact, but we only put in half of our chips. Would we have any regrets after our team won? Yeah. What would be the regret? Man, we should have gone for broke. Now here's the question. Suppose that we are fully persuaded, and we embrace the promise that this team over here is the winning team. And we know that this team over here is the winning team. What is the only logical response if we had to place the wager? Everything on that team. All the bargaining chips on the winning team. And for us, and for those in Hebrews 11, is there any question which team will win? Between good and evil, between Christ and Satan, is there any question? Because if there's a question, then that means we got to go back and actually be persuaded that the promise is first, right? But if we are as persuaded as we think we are, the only way that we can live this life with no regrets is to place all the chips on God's team. And that means, and that is really what it means to confess that we are pilgrims and strangers. It's to say that this world is not our home. We're just a passing through. We're pilgrims and strangers. The Bible illustrates this in other ways. The man who was digging in the field and he found treasure in the field, what did he do? He hid it, went and sold all that he had to buy that field. The merchant man found one pearl of great price, went back and has sold all that he had for that one pearl. The Bible gives us illustrations of what it means to confess. There was a rich young ruler, however, one time, you remember. A good, healthy, vegan attendee of Adventist universities. Rich young ruler. North American Adventist youth. That's how I interpret it. He comes to Jesus and he says, "What must I do to inherit eternal life?" Jesus says, "Keep the law." "Well, all these things I have kept from my youth up. What lack I yet?" "Just one thing. Go sell all that you have and come and follow me." And give to the poor, rather, and come and follow me. And we're told that that young man went away sorrowful. He was very sorry, for he was very rich, we're told. Did that young man have any regrets at the end of his life, you think? It's because he was willing to be persuaded, but not willing to confess. He wasn't willing to lay it all on the line for the winning team. And so for us today, what does that mean? For Abraham, it was sacrificing his son on the altar. Perhaps some of us, the Lord is making a request of us to let our child do something, be something that perhaps we do not want. There may be decisions regarding our business or our finances or our investments or our home that God says, "Look, are you going to place all on my team or not?" There may be career decisions. There may be interpersonal relationship type of issues that God says, "Are you truly persuaded? To the point where you're willing to even give me that?" I don't know what it is for you, but Jesus made it clear that if we are to put our hand to the plow, we better not look back. And that we are called to deny ourselves and to take up our cross and to follow Him. And sometimes that means making those hard choices. And that sometimes is what it means to confess that we are pilgrims and strangers. Hebrews 11, the Hebrews of faith, show us that they all died in faith, not having received the promises, but having seen them afar off, they were persuaded of them and embraced them. But then they confessed that they were strangers and pilgrims. Our last verse for this morning, 2 Timothy, look with me there, 2 Timothy chapter 4. 2 Timothy chapter 4, we're near the end of Paul's life. I want to see what he says. Paul writes in 2 Timothy chapter 4, beginning in verse 6. He says, "For I am now ready to be offered, and the time of my departure is at hand." Now, is this the words of a man dying with regrets or no regrets? No regrets. Verse 7, "I have fought a good fight. I have finished my course. I have kept the faith. Henceforth there is laid up for me a crown of righteousness, which the Lord, the righteous judge, shall give me at that day, and not to me only, but unto all them also that love His appearing." Paul says, "I am convinced that there is a crown waiting for me." He knows that on the other side of the grave, there is a resurrection. There is glorification. There is a God waiting to welcome him into the New Jerusalem. And he says, "Because I was persuaded of that, I fought the good fight. I finished my course. I did whatever it took for the glory of Jesus Christ, because I am fully persuaded and I embrace that promise and I confess, that I am a pilgrim and stranger on this earth. And even though my life seems to be about to be cut short, I have no regrets." For the Christian, living a life of no regrets does not consist of seeking the greatest personal happiness for myself. This YOLO idea is not in the Christian worldview. I live for Jesus because he has promised a better country. Because he has a city and a mansion prepared for me. I know that. And so I'm going to do what it takes to be there. Confess that I'm a pilgrim and a stranger. On the maiden voyage of the Titanic, there was a passenger on board by the name of John Harper. He was an English preacher, widowed, but with a 6-year-old daughter. They were traveling to America as two very poor people. But we know the story of what happened that fateful night in the North Atlantic. After the ship struck the iceberg and John Harper realized that the ship was going down, he gathered his precious daughter into his arms, wrestled his way up to the deck, and made sure that she had a seat in the lifeboat. But he didn't get in. He kissed her and he said with tears in his eyes, "Sweetie, I'll see you again someday." With that, he turned around and with his preacher's voice, he said, "Everyone, women, children, and the unsaved, into the lifeboats, now." And before long, he heard the rumble from within the caverns of that great ship as it was splitting in two. And John Harper was one of the over 1,500 people who jumped into the icy waters that night. But even in the icy cold sea, he swam from person to person, asking them, "Have you accepted Jesus Christ? Have you received the gift of salvation?" With his lingering strength, he went from person to person, and one young man floating on a piece of debris, he said, "No, I haven't." And John Harper said, Will you accept Christ now? And the young man said, "No." John Harper ripped off his life jacket, threw it at the young man and said, "You need this more than I do." And with that, he swam away to try to help a few last people. And then he doubled back and came back to this young man and he pleaded with him. He said, "Young man, this may be your last chance. Do you accept Jesus Christ?" And the young man accepted Jesus at the 11th hour. Shortly after that, hypothermia set in, and John Harper sank into the North Atlantic. Reportedly, the final words on his lips were, "Believe on the name Jesus Christ, and you will be saved." Of the individuals, of the over 1,500 people that went into the water that night, only 6 were rescued by the lifeboats. One of them was this young man who was converted at the 11th hour. Several years later, there was a survivors meeting, and this young man got up and testified and said, "I am John Harper's final convert." John Harper did not live a life full of personal happiness or fulfillment even. He suffered a great deal. He died what many would consider a terrible, agonizing death. But I can tell you, John Harper died with no regrets. Why? Because he didn't live for this world. He lived for the world to come. He was persuaded of the promise, and that persuasion affected his confession. So that with his dying breath, he was working for the salvation of souls, for the glory of Jesus Christ. And he, just like Paul, fought a good fight. He finished his course, and henceforth is laid up for him a crown of righteousness. What about for us today? If the Lord were to require us of our lives tonight, would we die with no regrets? Or would we say right now, "Lord, you have given me a little bit more time, and so what would you have me to do?" Are we fully persuaded? Are we living with that realization that we are in the sight of a holy God? That we are living in view of unseen realities, eternal realities? And do we have some confession to do in our lives that we are pilgrims and strangers on this earth? What is the Lord saying to you? For me, I want to say with Paul that I have fought the good fight and I have finished my course, and henceforth is laid up for me a crown of righteousness. What do you say? Amen. Let's pray together as we close. Father in heaven, we are so thankful for your word, for the examples of those heroes of faith. Lord, perhaps there is something in our lives that is keeping us from living that life that's completely focused and dedicated and sold out to you. Perhaps the world's message that you only have one life to live and you better live it up for yourself, perhaps in some way that has seeped into our thinking and our lifestyle, Lord. If so, may we have the Hebrews 11 lifestyle replaced in our lives today. May we be persuaded. May we embrace the promise, and may we confess that we are pilgrims and strangers indeed on this earth, just like Paul, just like John Harper, just like all those faithful men and women in Hebrews 11. And when you return soon in the clouds of glory, may we finally see and taste and experience that promise that we right now see afar off. May you keep us by your grace, we pray in Jesus' name. Amen.
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1: Father in heaven, we come to you in the name of Jesus, anticipating your blessing. When we expect your blessing, we don't pray, I hope not at least presumptuously, but we come to you humbly, but in faith and trust, knowing that you want what's best for us. Lord, if I can pray from my heart, I want to ask you that you'd be merciful to me, that tonight I'd be nothing other than a messenger for you. I pray that you'd direct my thoughts and my words, and then touch all of our hearts, that the message you have for each of us, and in some way, sometimes it's different, I pray it'll come home all the way to the heart, and that we'll all be blessed and touched, and that our ears will hear and our heart will be impacted. Let our lives intersect with your life right now, please, I pray. And we thank you, Father, for hearing and answering, because we prayed in Jesus' name. Please say, amen. Amen. If you will make an effort to understand what I mean when I say this, I think you might agree with me that the Bible is a curious book. It's a curious book. I mean, it is not like any other book that you will ever read. Different. It's a very dramatic book. That's not to say there are no other dramatic books available, but I would like you to consider the kind of book that the Bible is. It is filled with drama. Just think of one story, the story of Joseph. Joseph was raised in privilege, didn't seem like he came from a poor family. He was raised in love. His father doted upon him. He had a lovely mother. He had all these brothers, a kid brother. Seemed to have a happy life. Then he was terribly treated by his brothers. Sold into slavery, went on down there to Egypt. Things looked up, and then he was betrayed into prison. I think actually Potiphar didn't really believe his wife's accusations. If he had, Joseph would likely have been executed. But he's there in prison, and he's languishing in prison. It's not working out well. And then those two characters are there. And Joseph interprets their dreams. He says, remember me. I'd like for you guys, when you get out, to remember me. Maybe put in a good word for me. And they don't. And he's languishing in the prison. And he's a mess. You know, when they finally called him out, he had to go get himself cleaned up, the Bible says. Overnight, Joseph goes from being an imprisoned slave to being the prime minister of one of the greatest nations on the face of the earth. It's a remarkable story, full of drama. He's then a deliverer for his people. He's a deliverer for his nation. He saves the Egyptians from starvation in a terrible time of famine. Wonderful story, dramatic, dramatic story. You can think of others. There's the story of Esther, dramatic story. It could be that God has called you, Esther, for such a time as this. Wow, that's drama, man. Hollywood can't beat that. That's drama. Now, I've got a little issue with Esther. I can't figure out how you can be married to a fella and he doesn't know what church you go to. That continues to puzzle me. But maybe I'd be just guilty of splitting hairs. It's just, maybe they had a lot to talk about and she just never got around to telling him about that. The Exodus, 40 years in the wilderness, eating bread off the ground. Water that came out of a rock is what God gave them to drink. Oh man, there were turncoats. There were tyrants. And there were backbiters and bickerers, and there were insurrectionists, but Moses hung in there, you know, got him all the way to the very edge of the promised land. Remarkable. The story of Abraham and Isaac. Take now your son, your only son, whom you love. Take him up there and offer him to me like you'd kill a sheep or a lamb or a baby goat. Dramatic, gripping. Powerful, but that's not what makes the Bible unique. It's not what makes the Bible such an exceptional literary work. And think about it just in terms of its literary value or quality. The Bible begins, in the beginning God. Man, those are some of the best known, most powerful words in all of literature. What are some other famous beginnings to books? I mean, it was the best of times, it was the worst of times. That's a good start. But it's not as powerful as in the beginning God. Kind of tells the whole story. Incredibly powerful but profoundly simple. In the beginning God. God created everything. It all originated with God. He designed it. He architected this thing. He hung the stars in space. He spoke it into existence. The Bible begins by laying down the ground rules. This is all God's. In the beginning, God. He was here before you. He is transcendent. He is vast. He is mighty and he is great. And shortly after those words are written, we are introduced to the creation of our original grandparents. And this time, God didn't speak something into existence. God came all the way down from heaven to earth, and he scratched around in the soil, and he fashioned a man and made him out of dust. Yeah, this inanimate man, a clay man, a dirt man, he was just there, and no pulse. Eyelids weren't blinking. Chest wasn't expanding and falling back, and nothing going on. And so God got down, did something very intimate. He performed something a lot like mouth-to-mouth resuscitation. It's as though he almost kissed Adam. Breathed into his nostrils the breath of life. The eyes opened up. The pulse started happening. Heart is beating. Blood is circulating now. Amazing stuff. God made Adam. He made Eve. Why? Oh, this personal project of God. He didn't want to speak it. He wanted to make it, fashion it, form it, the man and the woman afterwards. He took that rib. He said, I made something good. Now I'm going to make something very good. He made Eve right after he made Adam, you understand. He made the human family so human beings might grow, develop, expand their horizons and their minds so that they might enjoy God's companionship throughout eternity's ceaseless ages, so that the earth would be populated with happy people, fulfilled people, growing people, heading someplace, people who might show to the universe what God is truly like, happy folks. So that he could lavish his love upon us. It's not unlike a couple, married couple, who decide they're going to have a child. And in many cases, I'd like to think most cases, not all cases, but perhaps most cases, couples feel compelled to have children because they have this innate, inbuilt, God-given urge to shower their love upon a creature and nurture it and grow it and develop it and give it every opportunity and every blessing. This was God, man, God, the creator God. He had to create. He wanted to pour his love on the human family. Wonderful. God was there creating the human family. And remember, he created Adam and Eve in the image of God. Magnificent. Now, I wasn't there, and I haven't read anything or any literature on the subject, but if you let your imagination wander in a sanctified sort of a fashion, you can, I believe, imagine readily that way back then, God was excited about what he was going to do. He had a project coming up. I mean, I have friends who carve stuff, and they're like, this is going to be great. I'm going to carve something here. People who create, sculpt, you know what, paint. They're looking forward to what it's going to be like. And God, when he was getting ready to create the earth, I'm sure there must have been some discussions. I wonder if Jesus said, you know, I've got an idea. We haven't ever made anything with a big old trunk. I'm thinking maybe we could do something, maybe big with a trunk. I'm not trying to be irreverent, but what did they discuss? Now, I've got something in mind. It's going to have a long neck. There'll be some design challenges with that, but I think we can handle that. God was looking forward to being creative. Oh, we're going to make these redwood trees. They're going to scrape the clouds. Great big things. We are going to make this earth beautiful. We'll make roses, God said. Jesus said tulips too. God said we're going to make aspens. Jesus said spruces as well. They were planning this beautiful earth. We're going to make blue whales. Jesus said sperm whales. Spirit might have said humpback whales. I don't know if the angels were in on this, but one of them might have said, well, how about an angel? What about a dolphin? Could you come up with a dolphin? Yes, we can do that. There had to have been forethought went into this, is what I'm trying to say. And I believe as God looked forward to the creation of this planet, he looked forward. He was excited about what he was going to do. He was excited. You get excited looking forward to starting a jigsaw puzzle. Oh, man, this is going to be great. We're going to accomplish something out here. I remember my mother would knit. She could knit faster than anybody I ever saw knit. She could knit with her eyes closed. She could watch TV and not even look at what she was doing. And the thing is getting bigger and bigger and bigger. And she would knit me a jersey or a sweater. And I'm working on the sleeve right now. Oh, man, that looks like a great one. Second sleeve. Mom, I can't wait to wear this. I'm working on the neckline now. You get excited looking forward to this. Like building a house. You've got the plans. Oh, how did God feel? We've got the plans here. We're going to build this earth. magnificent, magnificent, God said, getting ready to create Adam and Eve. Oh, God had to be excited because he knew that from his hand would come this holy couple. He designed them. He created them for a purpose. It wasn't just another day at the office for God. He was excited, I'm certain. However, not long after creation, things went awry. Adam and Eve sinned, destroying the tranquility that existed in the Garden of Eden, separating themselves from God, and at the same time, signing Jesus' death warrant. And this is where the Bible takes a truly odd turn, if you think about it in comparison to any other literary work that there exists. Adam and Eve sinned and guaranteed the death of Jesus. The project was coming apart, not through any fault of God's. If you asked a builder to build you a shed in your backyard, and he did a terrible job, you might deduce that the best thing to do would be to push the thing over and start all over again. This is too messed up. We have to start from scratch. My family and I, we looked at a house to buy. We were excited about buying this house. We regret to this day that we went, well, no, we don't actually, but we regretted for a long time that we were not able to purchase this house. The house was on a little piece of land, well, a large piece of land. And when we bought should we have bought the house, and it didn't work out in the end, we were going to burn it down. It was a wreck. It wasn't really inhabitable. It wasn't worth saving. It was such a mess that we were going to buy that property and we were going to take out of the house anything that could be salvaged and burn the whole thing down. Now, don't think we were going to play a little game with the insurance company. I don't mean that. But we were just going to have a little bonfire. We're going to roast some veggie dogs over the house as it burned down. It wasn't worth saving. God made this beautiful planet. Adam and Eve fell into sin. Listen, I don't mean to come off wrong, but if it was me and I was God, I'd have just got rid of you. You'd have been doomed. I would have said, this day, they've gone mad, these people. Let's start again. That's what I'd have done. But that's not what God did, remarkably. God took responsibility for fixing Adam and Eve's mess. It's an incredible thought, an incredible thought. Open up your Bible with me to Genesis chapter 3. Genesis chapter 3, verse 15. Bible says this, Genesis 3 and verse 15. You know, in verse 13, God spoke to Eve and said, "What is this that you've done?" And then in verse 15, God says, "I will put enmity between you and the woman, and between your seed and her seed. It shall bruise your head, and you shall bruise his heel." God spoke to the devil and said, "Lest you think you've won, you have not, nor will you, because I am making a way of escape for the human family. I'm giving to them the gift of repentance. They are not doomed to die now. Now, it's going to cost me something, but ultimately it's going to cost you more. Jesus will die, but he will live again. Satan, you will die, and you will not live again." God said, "Jesus will come and die for you. You deserve to die, but Jesus will die. You deserve separation from me, but Jesus will endure that." And the rest of the Bible deals with God's, I think of the right word, God's single-minded attempt to redeem, ransom, and rescue the human family. The fall of the human family happens in Genesis chapter 3. There are 1,189 chapters in the Bible. So you've got creation in chapter 1, and essentially you've got creation in chapter 2. So two chapters go well. The third chapter, humanity falls into sin. And the next 1186 chapters is the story of God doing everything he can to save you. That's phenomenal. You're not going to find that in the writings of any other religious group or organization. The God of the universe poured himself into a building project. The original inhabitants of this Eden home turned around and threw it all back in God's face. And the rest of the Bible is God doing everything he can to get these people from lost to saved. It's incredible. This was a stubborn people, a rebellious people. They persecuted prophets. They chased after false gods. They sacrificed their own children. They got tangled up in every sort of sin imaginable. And yet God did everything he could to induce them to serve him. It's like a hungry dog, and someone has pity on the dog and goes to feed the dog, but the dog ignores the food and bites the hand. And the person says, I just got to keep trying to feed the dog, for if I don't, the dog will die. But you know, if you take enough dog bites on your hand, maybe you'll die. And that kind of explains in a crude way what happened as God dealt with the human family. But this Bible, at the end of this book, the last book of the Bible, it focuses the spotlight in a certain place. Now, I recognize that the book of Revelation is Christ's book. He's the star of the book of Revelation. That's true. But what do you think about this? God planned, he prepared, they must have counseled together. I'm sure that the councils of heaven sat about and talked about how wonderful it would be for there to be people on the earth. They were excited as they looked forward to this. The human family went mad. God says, instead of getting mad with the human family, I'm going to do everything I can to redeem them. And you get down to the book of Revelation, the 1189th chapter of the Bible, and you read this remarkable verse. Here is the patience of the saints. Here are they that keep the commandments of God and the faith of Jesus. And think about that, ladies and gentlemen. These wretched, dirty, dysfunctional human beings. And God says to a number of them, step up here. Just step right up. And so they do. The 144,000, they step up. And God says, I want you to stand up here on stage. I'm going to put a proper gown on you. It's like, you know, if you go up to the Academy Awards, you've got to wear a certain style of clothing. God says, I'll clothe you in righteousness. And I'll even put a crown on top of your head. And I'm going to put you there, put the spotlight on you, and tell the whole universe, I'm going to brag about you before the universe. And say, look at these people, would you? They keep the commandments of God and the faith of Jesus. In Revelation chapter 22, he says, they have right to the tree of life. They enter in through the gates of the city. It's remarkable that God turns this thing around, and rather than censure and condemnation, which we all deserve, God says, look at these people. Right down here in the end of time, they are redeemed. God celebrates the rehabilitation of a group of people that turned their backs on him and killed his son. What a book! Is there another religious belief system in the world that talks about things quite like this? Such a hideous wrong. Such a hideous wrong. Then later, a celebration, a glowing celebration of the rehab of the perpetrators of the most egregious act in all of human history. What makes this possible? You might think if somebody treated a murderer like that, they were out of their mind. What makes it possible for God to take murderers and instead of grinding them into the dirt like you might stand on a cockroach, he lifts them up and elevates them and showers them with his love and even sends his son to die for them? What is that? There's a verse in the Bible that explains what motivated God to take this approach with a race of rebels. Now we're going to go all the way over to the New Testament and turn to the book of Ephesians. I could quote this verse, but I'm going to give you time to turn there. Turn in your Bible and look at it with me. Ephesians and chapter 2. Then in Ephesians chapter 2, you read a verse that is often quoted, but I think somehow underappreciated and understood, misunderstood, incompletely understood. Ephesians chapter 2 and verse 8, where the word of God says, "For by grace are you saved through faith, and that not of yourselves. It is the gift of God, not of works, lest any person should boast." We are told here that God saves us by grace. This means that when Adam and Eve fell, grace persisted with Adam and Eve, and God extended grace to them. This meant that when they were wandering through the wilderness and bickering and backbiting and bemoaning and so on, it was grace that kept them in the game. When they were crossing the river to get into the promised land, it was grace that allowed them to do so. God's goodness, the acts of God's love and mercy and compassion can be summed up in one word: grace. Grace. It is so powerful. The Bible says that salvation comes to us through this thing called grace. And yet if you ask people about grace, I believe that in many or most cases you are going to get an incomplete definition as to what constitutes grace. Talk about grace and somebody's going to say, aha, even the Bible teacher, the professor might tell you that grace is unmerited favor. Now I'm going to agree with that definition as far as to say unmerited favor certainly is an act of grace. But if you restrict grace simply to being unmerited favor, you have given it too tight a definition. Grace is more than God paying your fine. Grace is more than God picking up the check. This is grace is more than God showing you kindness that you do not deserve. It's part of it. But grace is bigger than that. Grace is more, even more powerful than that. And I would go so far as to say that grace is power. Grace contemplates the entire work of God in the restoration, rehabilitation, and salvation of the entire human race. Quickly go back to the book of Romans. I'll show you something about grace. Grace is more than God saying, "I forgive you." Grace is more than God saying, "You don't deserve this, but I'm going to extend it to you anyway." In Romans 1 and verse 5, we're going to read this verse, and understand the perils of reading one verse. You take the thing out of context. But I give you permission to read a few verses before and a few verses after anytime you like. Romans 1 and verse 5, speaking of Jesus, it says, "By whom we have received," what? "Grace and grace and apostleship." All right. "We have received from Jesus grace and apostleship." What for? "For obedience to the faith among all nations for his name." Isn't that something? The word of God says that grace is more than forgiveness. We certainly can't be saved without grace. It's amazing. Certainly it is favor that we don't merit. But in addition to justification, the word of God speaks loudly on the subject of sanctification. Remember, back in the Garden of Eden, they sinned. That's okay. I mean, that's not okay. That's something we know. Gotta be careful. They were separated from God. All right, we understand that. But they lost something. They lost their purity. They lost their perfection, yes. But they lost the image of God. It was gone. The rest of the Bible, it deals with God restoring in human beings his image. This is why in the book of Revelation, God says, "Look, they're not just saved, but you can see my reflection in their face. They're not just saved, but look at their heart. Their heart is all bound up with the heart of Jesus." The work of the gospel, especially in these last days, is to restore in human beings the lost image of Almighty God. Can you say amen? Grace is about restoring us to the position that God originally designed that we occupy. Sadly, there's a tendency to forget this very important part of the gospel message, and that's too bad. We are given the gift of God, salvation, freely at no cost. That is true. That's grace. God picks you up out of the mud. That's grace. But God also hoses you off. He doesn't get you out of the mud and leave you muddy. Kids being outside, they're playing out in the mud, and they come into the wipe your feet. You don't want them just to get out of the mud puddle. You want them to clean up before they come inside. God's going to get us out of the mud. Justification. Wonderful. But before we come inside the heavenly city, God wants to clean us up so we can come inside without bringing our filth with us. Not just justification, but sanctification as well. And I am here to declare to you tonight that the great God of the Bible has the power to get you out of the mud and keep you out of the mud. He wants to restore in us the image of God so that when we go home, we aren't taking our mud with us. Look over in Titus and chapter 2 with me. The Bible speaks about the grace of God and what the grace of God communicates. Right before Hebrews, you find Titus. And Titus chapter 2 says this. Titus chapter 2 and verse 11 says, "For the grace of God that brings salvation has appeared to all." All. So we know that grace brings salvation. We got that. Verse 12 says that grace teaches us something. It teaches us that denying ungodliness and worldly lusts, we should live soberly, righteously, and godly in this present world, looking for that blessed hope and the glorious appearing of the great God and our Savior, Jesus Christ. Grace brings salvation. And then grace teaches us that we are to live in a way that denies ungodliness and worldly lusts. Grace will lead you to live soberly, righteously, and godly in this present world. Because grace contemplates not only God's goodness in getting you out of the mud, but God's power in keeping you out of the mud. And furthermore, God's power in keeping the mud out of you. Ladies and gentlemen, grace is God's power to pick you up and keep you up. Grace is God's comprehensive power to save you and keep you saved. We are justified by grace. We are sanctified by grace. Grace that only gets half the job done isn't a grace worth having. When we are heaven bound, this is what we are speaking about in Titus and chapter 2. Looking for the blessed hope. The blessed hope is the glorious appearing of our Lord and Savior Jesus Christ. Oh, good news today. Jesus is coming back soon. Good news today. God not only wants us to be ready, but God will ready us through His power, through His presence, through His word, all by grace. Grace is going to get you ready for the second coming of Jesus Christ. Can you say amen? Turn over to the next, not the next book, but the next after the next. Hebrews, Hebrews chapter 12, and see what the writer to the Hebrews said there. Hebrews chapter 12 and verse 14. Hebrews chapter 12 and verse 14. I read, "Follow peace with all men and holiness, without which no man shall see the Lord." Whoo, that's a verse that's going to make you stop and think, isn't it? Without, you know, we talked about this early on, and before I'm done, I hope to take the time to recap where we've been. I mentioned to you very early in this Restoring Power series that God doesn't expect us to be good. God doesn't ask us to be good. And heaven isn't a place where good people go. Because we are fundamentally corrupted. There is none that doeth good. Heaven isn't the place for good people. Heaven is a place for holy people. And there's a world of difference. You can't make yourself good, but you can allow Jesus to come into your life. And when He does, He will bring His goodness into your life. You can't conjure up goodness, but you can accept Jesus. And when Jesus comes, He's going to bring Himself. He's going to bring His righteousness. He's going to bring His obedience. He will bring His commandment keeping. He will bring His goodness into your life. And now the life that you live in the flesh, you live by the faith of the Son of God who loved you and gave Himself for you. And when Jesus has clothed you in His righteousness, taken away your filthy garments, a la Joshua the high priest in the book of Zechariah. Taking away your filth, He clothes you with His righteousness. You cannot get more holy than that. Amen. It's God's work in your life. Ours is to let God do that work. To yield and surrender. And when God says, "I'm ready to take away that bad temper of yours anytime now," it's when we say, you got to say, "All right, take it away." And God doesn't always make those suggestions at the most opportune time, humanly speaking. When everything's great and it's 72 degrees and there's a gentle breeze blowing and you pull up at the shopping center and there's a parking spot right outside. And you go in and the thing you want is on sale. And the lady behind the checkout is so helpful. It's kind of easy to be a Christian under those circumstances. You're not going to lose your temper for anything. But when it's miserable weather and somebody called you on the phone and wasted half of your day and you drive out there, you get a flat tire, and when you finally arrive, you got to park on the other side of the parking lot, step out of the car into a puddle, walk through the rain, didn't bring an umbrella. Lady behind the checkout smiles at you and you think she sneered at you and you're about to haul off and let her have it. And God says, I can help you with that. I really can. Would you like to yield that bad temper to me right now? Huh? Ours is to yield. You can't replace a bad temper with a good temper. There are some religions who will talk about developing the good in you and being good and working out. Well, there's no good in me. But when Jesus comes into my life, that's all the goodness I need. And he will make me thoroughly good through his righteousness from the inside out. The word of God says, follow peace with all men and holiness, without which no man shall see the Lord. Looking diligently, lest any man fail of the grace of God. Lest any root of bitterness springing up trouble you, and thereby many be defiled. Look at what grace will do. Grace and holiness are inextricably, indissolubly, inseparably linked. You can't get them apart. You don't want to have too narrow a definition for grace. Grace isn't just God saying, I forgive you. That's grace. But grace is God saying, I forgive you. And I will cleanse you, and I'll help you to walk in a way that you don't have to keep on coming back to me saying sorry about that same old stuff again and again and again. God's grace is powerful. You know, in a boat, you row and you want to use how many oars? You want to use at least two, right? Now, if you have three or four arms, you might want three or four oars, but most of us, we have two arms, and so we want two oars. Grace is going to forgive you and pardon you. You're going to call that justification. That's one oar. And grace will also strengthen you and keep you and grow you and restore in you the image of God. That's sanctification. That's a second oar. And if you let go of one and you just row with one oar, you're going to do what? That's why there's so many Christians in the church today going around in circles. Because they don't recognize that God not only has the power to forgive them, but the power to cleanse them and keep them. And the Lord only knows why this has become unpopular in the last little while. Maybe it's because we live saturated by worldliness. And we like it. So instead of saying, no, that's not for me, we say, well, it is for me, but God understands. That's all right with God. Because of grace. Isn't it funny how grace has become a cloak these days to do away with obedience rather than leading us to obedience? I can't understand that. Except that the human mind, the human heart is a funny old thing. I don't get that. Ladies and gentlemen, God wants us to live holy lives. And if you say, I can't live a holy life, well, I will shake your hand and say, you are dead right you can't live a holy life. But then I will introduce you to a friend of mine who will come into your life and live his life in you. So that now you are not following you are not walking after the flesh. Paul wrote to the Galatians and he said, if you walk in the Spirit, you will not fulfill the lusts of the flesh. Oh man, that's news we ought to celebrate out here. You don't have to stay chained to your darkened past. Why not? Because of the power of grace. That's why not. God will take you. He will clean you up. You can think right now, oh man, John, you don't know. There's something bothering me. That's all right. Take it to Jesus. And be like Jacob who said, I'm not going to let you go until you bless me. I am not going to let you go. I talked the other night about this phenomenon where people end up changing their theology to fit their lifestyle. Once upon a time we said, oh no, that's sin. Nowadays we say, you can say what you like, but God is okay with me living this way or that way or practicing this or imbibing that, drinking this, whatever. You can fool yourself with that for a while, but you can't fool God. And until you have committed the unpardonable sin, there's something in the back of your mind saying, you know better. And maybe part of the problem is the preachers. Maybe. who have not been straight enough with people to tell them that God can change your life. He can take away your sin, give you righteousness, and keep you from falling back in the mud. I don't know why we stop telling people that. But far too many people have stopped telling people that. The Bible tells the same story it ever has. Grace is power. If we confess our sins, He is faithful and just to forgive us our sins and to cleanse us from how much? Oh, thank the Lord. He is going to cleanse us of all unrighteousness. Praise the Lord for what He's going to do. When Jesus comes back, there'll be two groups of people. Everybody's going to be marked. One group will be marked with the mark of the beast. They're lost. And another group will be marked or sealed with the seal of the living God. Good news, they are saved. Jesus will have restored in them the image of God. He's so excited about that. He puts them up as Exhibit A before the universe. Look at them, He says. They keep the commandments of God and the faith of Jesus. They are sealed. Get right down there and have a good long look at them. When you look, you're going to say, man, those people look a whole lot like Jesus. That's right, because you are seeing in them the image of Jesus Christ. Oh, ladies and gentlemen, that's you. That's you. That's the work God wants to do in your life. Addicted? Hey, that's all right. Read that book. You'll get addicted to Jesus. Huh? Hard-headed? That's all right. God can change your mind. You can be renewed. You can be transformed by the renewing of your mind. Got a hard heart? You're in the right place. Loma Linda. Heart Surgery Central. And the good news is that here you can meet the God who's been performing heart surgery for thousands of years. With respect to Leonard Bailey, God was doing heart surgery long before we got to it around here. Long before Dr. Christian Barnard performed that first heart transplant back in the late 1960s, I believe it was. God's been in it. You can't bring a problem to God that grace can't take care of. Lord, I am behind on my child support payments. Well, you know, sometimes you're going to have to face some music because grace doesn't always take away earthly consequences. You can take that to the Lord and say, I have been a failure as a husband. I have been a terrible wife. Grace is going to change you. Grace is going to restore you. Grace is going to save you. Grace is going to lift you up. There is power in the grace of God, ladies and gentlemen. Power. Power in the grace of God. God gives you grace, forgiveness and cleansing, pardon and power. It's freely available. You can't earn it. You'll never deserve it. You couldn't buy it any place. But God will give it to you free. God is gracious. I love my name, John. It means God is gracious. Written on my birth certificate as a reminder that I have been saved by grace through faith in the Son of God. Jesus dying on the cross, that was grace. In fact, let's go back. God creating the world, that was grace. God speaking to the serpent saying, you're in trouble now, that was grace. God putting that mark on Cain, that was grace, man. He did that so Cain could avoid more trouble, not get in more trouble. Everything God did, grace. Noah found grace in the eyes of God. Bible says that. Lot found grace in the eyes of God. Grace is not a New Testament phenomenon, you'll understand. Grace existed long before the cross. It was grace that led to the foundation of this world. Grace, God's goodness, God's love, God's power. Grace, you understand. Today, when you deal with God, you are dealing with somebody who is all about grace. I prefer to go to this church because it's more grace-oriented. You might not see me do it, but I roll my eyes on the inside when people say that. It's not good to let people... That doesn't look good, see? So I roll my eyes like this. There are some churches that could be a little more gracious. I understand that. But you know what? You know what? That's code language, man. You know, we're good at code. A beast? What's a beast in prophecy? It's a kingdom or a nation, right? What does a day represent in prophecy? That's right. So a beast represents a nation. And a day represents a year, and a horn represents a kingdom, and grace represents license to do whatever I want, thinking God's going to smile on me anyway. We ought to write that in our lexicon. That's what grace means. Prophetic symbol. Ladies and gentlemen, that's fine. You might, grace congregation, beautiful, but all our congregations ought to be grace congregations. You don't need to stick it in the name of the church. Great, Jesus is all about grace. Bible is only, it's only grace. It's all. Grace is what led us here, and grace is what's going to get us home. Grace doesn't give you license. It gives you power. The power of God in your life to restore in you the image of God. That's grace. Anything less than that is disgrace, not grace. Thank the Lord. Let's turn back to Hebrews chapter 4. We're already in Hebrews. Hebrews chapter 4. Grace is God giving you grace when you don't deserve it. Grace is God giving you grace that you can't afford. Grace is God taking away your sin. Grace is God strengthening you with His might. God is all about grace. Hebrews chapter 4. Now, come on. We're going to go get us some grace. Hebrews 4 verse 14. Seeing then that we have a great high priest that has passed into the heavens, Jesus, the Son of God, let us hold fast our profession. Now, I knew what I needed to do when I was a kid growing up in my dad's church, my family church, when I was a boy. If I needed to get my sin problem taken care of, I would go to church, usually on a Saturday afternoon between 4 and 5 or 5 and 6. It chipped and changed, chopped and changed. And I would go to confession. I'd have an appointment. I mean, didn't make an appointment, but that was confession time. And I would go to confession, and I'd go in the booth, and there'd be the priest on the other side. He knew who I was. I was an altar boy. I couldn't hide. Bless me, Father, for I have sinned. It has been 2 weeks since my last confession. Here are my sins. Well, usually a very short list, of course. I would say an act of contrition. I forget how that went. I would be given penance. I would go and say my two Our Fathers and two Hail Marys. Or if it had been a good week, one and one, one and two. The priest was in a good mood, small amount. You go to you arrive at confession, and there's someone kneeling saying his penance. And you wait two or three, you go and you come out, the same person's still there. You go, wow, wow, that's hardcore. What have you been up to? In order to get forgiveness, I would go to the priest. And the priest would say in Latin, there was still a little Latin in our church at that time, and he would say, ego as an I, ego te absolvo, I absolve you. And I'd say, free at last, thank God Almighty. And I'd been liberated from my sin because I went to see the priest. You know, I want to say with respect, the Word of God says there is one mediator between God and man. That's the man Christ Jesus. I'm so thankful I learned that I can go to that mediator anytime. I can go to that priest anytime. I can turn to him anytime. Anytime. I'm so thankful for that. The Bible says we've got a high priest in the heavens. You need to make an appointment. You can go to him when you're in the shower, when you're driving down the street. Probably better when you're not preoccupied with something else, but you can go to that high priest anytime. And look, here's what the Bible says you can go to him for. It says this: we do not have a high priest who cannot be touched with the feeling of our infirmities, but he was in all points tempted like as we are, yet without sin. Be encouraged. Where you walk, Jesus has walked. That does not mean he has participated in your sin, but he understands temptation because he was tempted in all points like as we are, yet without sin. He understands. You go to someone, not someone who doesn't have a clue, but you go to someone who understands what it means. He knows. Man, he was raised in Nazareth. Huh? He wasn't raised in, there's probably no good neighborhoods anymore, but he was raised in Nazareth. He understood what temptation and sin was all about. So you can go to him. The Bible says in verse 16, therefore, let us come with confidence boldly to the throne of grace. And what do you get at the throne of grace? Mercy and grace to help in time of need. Power for deliverance. Power for victory. Power to live a straight life. Power to be filled with the presence of God. And you understand, we've talked about this. This is not getting power from Jesus so that you are now powerful. No, no, you're not powerful. You are power filled. Because you are filled with the presence of Jesus. Remember what the gospel is all about? Colossians 1:27. Christ in you, the hope of glory. So you become power filled, and Jesus is living his life in you now. You can come boldly to the throne of grace and find mercy and grace to help you in time of need. Oh, friend, I hope you'll expand your picture today of grace and know that this gracious God, he'll forgive you and he'll cleanse you. He'll pardon you and he'll pick you up and he will keep you up, because that's God and that's grace. Let's run back to the beginning now. We'll go back to the beginning of the seminar. We understood at the beginning of restoring power that there is power in God and there is power in the Word of God. Not just power, but resurrection power. The same power that came to Lazarus and said, Lazarus, come forth, and caused a dead man to wake up. That will come to you and me when we are dead in trespasses and sins, and bring us back from the dead and give us life. Remember, before Jesus, you are dead. Dead man, dead woman walking, dead in trespasses and sins. But God won't leave you there. He'll bring you back to life through his own mighty power, through the power that's in Jesus, through the power that caused the world to come into existence, through the power that created this world, framed the heavens, put the stars in space, wrapped the rings around Saturn, allows birds and bumblebees to fly. This power, this resurrection power, this creation power comes into your life. Recreation power, as a matter of fact. We understand that we can now live by the faith of the Son of God. Faith, a relentless leaning on the Word of God, expecting the Word of God to do what it says it will do simply because it says it will do it. Expecting God to be a man of his word. Look, he's either a liar or he's God. And if he's God, stop treating him like a liar. Come to the Bible and say, you promised me this, I believe you're going to get it for me. Like when my daughter says, Daddy, catch me. Just jumps. Why does she do that? She knows I'm going to catch her. You can just jump and say, Lord, catch me. Peter was sinking, prayed a three-word prayer. That was enough. God picked him up. You can lean on the Lord. Trust in him. Have faith. Take these promises. Believe them. Will God supply all your need or not? Yes. Understand? He'll supply it the right way, whatever that is. Whatever that is. We trust him. When we pray, even if we don't get what we want, we believe that God knows better than we what we need. Amen. We pray, we remember to connect with God. We've got to live by faith. Faith isn't something that happens just in your head. Faith is something that happens in your life when you are in Jesus, surrendered to Jesus. And then remember, we talked about removing some of the obstructions. You might want the righteousness of Jesus Christ in your life. You might want to be one with God, but it might be some things clogging the system. It might be unforgiveness. Remember, God said, forget heaven if you're not prepared to forgive others. Forgive us our debts as we forgive those who trespass against us. Says that in the Lord's Prayer. We pray, we forgive, we pray. We remember too in this thing. We grow. And listen, I don't care who says what. You don't become a fully mature Christian just like that. You can receive the righteousness of Jesus just like that, and that's enough. But now God's going to grow you. He's going to grow you. This is a journey we're on. Sanctification is the work of a lifetime, not the work of an instant. And so we grow. You know, you can grow a pine tree in 20 years. First good storm comes along, crack. I've seen pine forests where a real wind has blown through. It's like matchsticks snapped all over the place. An oak tree, that's going to take 70, 80 years to get big and strong. It'll stand up a little better when the wind blows.

sanctifies, grace that restores in you the image of God and gets you ready to be ready for the second coming of Jesus Christ. And what a day that's going to be. He's coming soon. He's coming soon. I'm going to tell you something that I think demonstrates, I know, never completely. You talk about salvation and grace. It's very hard to find the illustration that really brings it home. But a number of years ago, a 20-year-old named Dion Dreyer was, let me set the scene a little bit better. In South Africa, in the Northern Cape province, there's an 11,000-acre ranch called the Mount Carmel Game Reserve. And at Mount Carmel, there's a hole in the ground, a hole filled with water. It's not very big, but it's very deep, 900 feet deep. And you get these thrill seekers, cave divers, who like to dive, these extreme dives. They go all the way down. Take them about 12 minutes to get down 900 feet. About 10 hours to get back up. Because you've got to come a little way and wait and decompress and come a little way and wait and decompress and so on. Dion Dreyer, 20 years old, went down there, never came back up. Well, it's a dangerous business. I'll tell you why. You breathe down there, you breathe, and the air becomes toxic and narcosis easily sets in. They say each breath you take at that sort of a depth is like drinking a martini. The more you breathe, the sillier you get. Dave Shaw was down there. Dave, he was an Australian fellow, was a pilot, flew for Cathay Pacific. He was based in Hong Kong. He's diving down there. He says, what is that? He finds Dion Dreyer still in his wetsuit, still intact. He's been down there for years. He's stuck in the mud at the bottom of Bushman's Hole. Dave says, I'm going to get him out of here. But of course, that's a big job. You just can't, it's enormously complex. So Dave said, he's there. I'll come back and get him. He went to visit Dion Dreyer's parents. His parents said, yes, do, please, bring him back. We would love to bury our boy. And so now it's a rescue operation because there's a body involved, there's police and all, waiting at the top of Bushman's Hole. And Dave Shaw goes down. He's got a camcorder on the top of his head so he can record everything that happens down there. And they see on the recording Dave go down. And there's Dion. Dion is floating. Don't know why, he's not stuck in the mud now, he's floating. Dave has a body bag, and now he starts to wrestle with the body bag and the body, and he tries to get the body of Dion Dreyer into the body bag. Seems like he becomes confused, his movements slow down. And he just kind of stops. People are watching the video later, they're screaming at the TV, breathe man, breathe, do something, move, even though he's been dead for weeks. He died down there. He went down there to bring up somebody, didn't even know him, no connection, but he was stuck in the mud. Dave said, I'm going to bring him home. Later, both bodies were found floating a lot higher up. They were easy to recover. They were both buried. Dave Shaw gave his life because he went all the way to the bottom of a hole to rescue someone who was stuck in the mud. Reminds you of a story, doesn't it? The story of Jesus who came all the way from heaven to earth to rescue people. You know what I mean? He didn't even know. You know what I mean? You know? A rebel race stuck in the mud. Stuck there by choice. Stuck there because we chose sin over obedience and our way over God's way. But Jesus came all the way down. Difficult rescue mission. Hazardous rescue mission. He imperiled his life. He gave his life so that he could get you out of the mud and get you up and out of there and give you a life worth living. It's the story of the gospel. It's the story of grace. Remember tonight that God is gracious and there is power in the grace of God. Can you say amen? Thank you, friends. Thank you. And before you go, there's something I would like to share with you tonight. Gentlemen, if you would come forward, please. You're good. If you're at the edge of a row, you're going to get a bundle of cards. You're going to hold one and pass the rest along. Would you be kind enough to do that?

0: Now I would like to read through this little card with you and give you the opportunity to make a decision for Jesus tonight. Don't worry if you've made a decision for Jesus already in your life. There's room and time enough for you to make another one. And these cards are going to come to you quickly. Just take one and pass them on. All we're doing is dropping a bundle of cards, no pencils, nothing, just cards. And then we'll go to the next row and drop a bundle there. Just as quickly as you know how, you should just be able to keep on walking, barely without breaking your stride. Yep, next. You hand a bundle of cards, they'll take care of it. Someone help my brother. I'm going to read through this card with you. Please take one, pass the rest along. And you will find that it says, restoring power then. Number one, I want to give my life to Christ today. And if you've done that already, check it anyway. That's you're giving your life to Jesus again. Number two, I want to experience God's power in my life. I expect that you are going to check number two, because who wouldn't want to experience God's power in their life? Number three, I've never been baptized, but I would like to be. You know, if you've never made that commitment to Jesus, if you give him your heart, then you want to be baptized. If you don't know about baptism, but you say, I need to check that out, then check that. You're not saying, I want to be baptized tomorrow morning. You're simply saying, I'd like to be baptized sometime. Whether it's next week or next month or next year, you're making that commitment to Jesus in your heart. Lord, yes, I recognize I need to give my life to you. I want to give my life to you through baptism. Number four, please pray for me. I have a prayer request. If you want to, you can write somewhere on this card what that prayer request is. You don't have to, but you can, and then our team will pray for you. Number five, I have questions I would like to discuss. Check there, please, if that's the desire of your heart. And then please listen very carefully to what I'm about to say. There's another option. I'm going to have you write this one on the card. Remember the last time I handed a card like this out, a lady came to me and she said, I want to be in Bible studies. I want to be in Bible studies. I said, we can arrange that. And I just thought, you know, there might be somebody here tonight who says, I want to go deeper in my study of the Word of God. I want to know a little more. I want to get into the Word of God and study. If you'd like to do that, put an S on your card, a prominent S, underline it, a little box around it, exclamation mark, something. Just communicate with us with an S. I want to study the Bible. Can you do that? Then put your name and address so we can contact you, your email address. That would be helpful, phone. If you are a student at Loma Linda University, please would you write down what school you attend. That is, School of Medicine, School of Nursing, School of Public Health, School of Pharmacy, whatever it might be. That's helpful. Now, friends from Restoration Ministry, that will help them. I'm going to give you a moment, and in the silence of this place, please be prayerful. Say to the Lord, I want to make a decision for you tonight, Lord. What should it be? I want to give my life to Christ today. I want to experience God's power. I've never been baptized, but I would like to be. Please pray for me. I have a prayer request. I have questions I'd like to discuss. Remember that S. That S stands for Bible study. And give us those details, and that will help. Take a moment. Let God speak to your heart. Eternal Father, thank you for grace. As we go, let your peace and grace rule in our hearts. Let us be all yours. May our lives be lived by the faith of the Son of God, who loved us and gave himself for us. Don't ever let us forget the power of your grace. I pray in Jesus' name. Amen.
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6: Hello, friends. Would you like to hear an amazing fact? A tourist was finally rescued after being stranded in an airport for more than 110 days due to coronavirus travel restrictions. Roman Trofimov from Estonia was traveling from Bangkok on March 20 on Asia Airlines flight when he landed at the Manila airport in the Philippines. Once he arrived, however, he learned he would be unable to leave the departure area as the Philippines were not issuing arrival visas due to coronavirus restrictions. No exceptions. Likewise, Thailand would not allow him to return because of the pandemic. Day after day, Roman, 36-year-old software engineer, found himself trapped by red tape in the departure zone of the airport. Sleeping on the ground and surviving on vending machine snacks and food donated to him by sympathetic airport staff, the man made several desperate pleas on social media to help him get out of the airport. He said, "I'm personally a man with a disability. My health is getting worse because of malnutrition, lack of sun and fresh air." He pled with his Estonian embassy, but they reportedly could not get him a repatriation flight. Finally, the Times of Israel, their Estonian branch, reached out to the foreign ministry, who agreed to return Roman. Within hours, he was on a plane back home on July 7, after spending more than 3 months living in the airport. Have you ever felt like you are trapped in limbo, or yet worse, purgatory? You might be surprised to learn what the Bible really says about these spiritual waiting rooms. Stay with us, friends. We're going to learn more on this edition of Bible Answers Live.
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6: 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And I am Doug Batchelor.
7: My name is John Ross. Good evening, friends. And Pastor Doug, let's start the program with prayer. Dear Father, we thank you that we have this opportunity once again to open up your Word and study together. And we ask your blessing upon this program. Be with those who are listening. And we just pray that you'd guide us as we study the Bible. In Jesus' name, amen.
6: Amen.
7: Well, Pastor Doug, I know you've done quite a bit of traveling, and you've probably spent quite a bit of time in airports waiting for flights. You know, even 3 hours in an airport can seem long. Sometimes even 8 hours I've had to spend in an airport. Flight was delayed. But can you imagine spending 3 months in the departure area of an airport?
6: That would be torment. Just... I can't imagine that. I've had to, like you, walk around airports when it's all empty and people are kind of, a few people here and there are sleeping, and you don't have enough time to go to a hotel. You don't have enough time to really get comfortable and go to sleep, and so you just wander around, and it can be really depressing. So I felt so sorry for this fellow when I read that he was trapped there that long. Now, I've been in the Manila airport, as you probably have, several times. There's not a lot of entertaining things that are happening there. I think they ultimately gave him a somewhat private spot where he, and they gave him a fan. You can see pictures online where he's got just a blanket on the concrete and just not very pleasant. Caught in limbo. And, you know, friends, maybe you've heard the term purgatory or limbo, and you've wondered, you know, is there a waiting area when people die where you could be trapped between heaven and hell? And what does the Bible say about that? Well, we've got a book that I think is going to help you, and it's based on some scriptures people often misunderstand.
7: It's one of those famous passages known as the Rich Man and Lazarus. You can actually read the story recorded there in the Gospel of Luke. Folks have wondered, could this maybe be some kind of purgatory that the Bible's speaking of? Well, it's a very important passage. It's a parable that Jesus told. It's got some important lessons, but it's not talking about purgatory. And we'd like to send this to anyone who would call and ask. The book is called The Rich Man and Lazarus. And if you'd like to receive the book, the number to call for that is just our resource phone line, 800-835-6747. Again, that number is 800-835-6747. We will send the book anywhere in North America. You'll be blessed by reading it. Again, it's called The Rich Man and Lazarus. Call that number and ask for it, and we'll be happy to send it to you. We're going to go to the phone lines. We've got our first caller this evening is Chris, listening in Florida. Chris, welcome to the program.
8: Yes, thank you so much for taking my phone again, call again. Pastors, I have a general question about what's the difference between those that were predestined, meaning, and those, the chosen ones.
6: Well, why do you think there's a difference?
8: Because those that were predestined, some of them will end up in heaven, some of them in this eternal fire. Is it correct?
6: No, I don't think anybody has been predestined by God to be created and burned. The Bible tells us that God is not willing that any should perish. God, through his providence, has provided means where every believer can be saved. That's why he says, whosoever will. God did not create people to be destroyed. It's the Lord doesn't want to see anyone perish. It says, God who would have all men be saved, God is not willing that any should perish. And, you know, we have a book that talks about predestination we can send you. And so, the chosen, when God chose the children of Israel, he wanted them to all make it to the promised land, but because of their lack of faith, they didn't. So, you know, first generation, many didn't. But those who believed, like Joshua and Caleb, they did. And so we can choose to believe.
8: But, for example, the chosen ones, even believers, not everybody will end up in heaven. Is it correct?
6: It's true that not everybody that claims to be a Christian will end up in heaven. That's not because God has predetermined that they should be destroyed. I think God wants everybody to be saved. You know, God is love, and nothing can separate us from the love of God. And, you know, when the children of the northern kingdom, Ephraim, when they turned away from God, God says, how can I give you up? He didn't want them to be lost. The Lord says, turn ye, and this is Ezekiel 18, I think, turn ye, why will you die? Yeah, God is pleading with the lost to trust him and to come to him. He's not wanting anyone to be lost, and he hasn't chosen that any should be lost.
8: What is the book like, Pastor?
6: Yeah, it's a book that we'll give you on Can a Saved Man Choose to Be Lost?
7: If you'd like to receive that, Chris, the number to call is 800-835-6747. And as for the book, Can a Saved Man Choose to Be Lost? Again, that number is 800-835-6747. And of course, this is not only for Chris, but for anyone who would like to receive the book. Call the number, ask for it. We'll be happy to send it to you. We've got Jerry listening from Michigan. Jerry, welcome to the program.
9: Hello, can you hear me?
6: Loud and clear.
9: Great. I live off grid, and I don't get very good phone reception, so I hope you can hear me.
6: Yeah, we hear you good.
9: Okay. My question is this. When Jesus was alone in the Garden of Gethsemane praying to his father, and sweating drops of blood. How did the writers of the Bible know what happened to him and what he was saying when all the disciples were asleep?
6: Yeah, well, keep in mind that Jesus, well, two things. One, they may have overheard, because several times he woke them up and they eventually drifted to sleep. You know, Peter, James, and John, he invited them to go with him as he went deeper into the garden. He went a little further beyond them, but they may have heard him praying because he was praying in agony and probably loud. And the other thing is, after Jesus rose from the dead, he talked to them on many occasions, and he may have, you know, rehearsed what happened that night in the garden when he was betrayed. Through divine inspiration, God can give a prophet a vision of what happened. That makes sense, Jerry?
9: Yes, it sure does. Thanks very much. Strong Tower Radio is the only station I get way up here in the northern Upper Peninsula, so I really thank you for your program and for answering my question. Right?
6: Well, praise the Lord. Yeah, we're good friends with Strong Tower Radio, and I didn't know there was a Paradise, Michigan. We got a Paradise, California, too. At least we did.
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10: Hi, pastors. Thanks a lot. My question is, out of the New King James Version, I mean, it's probably the same in the King James, it's 2 Kings 18:4. And in this verse, well, you can read it if you want to, but in the verse, these people started worshiping the bronze serpent that Moses made, and Hezekiah comes to the throne, and he has all this stuff torn up and broken down. I don't think the people were doing it maliciously. I think they thought they were doing a service to maybe the Messiah that was to come. I don't know, but either way, they decided, or it looks like to me, they were determined to worship God in the way that they wanted to, rather than the way that he told them to. Am I seeing this correctly in this verse is what I need to know.
6: Yeah, just for our friends that are listening, when Moses was going through the wilderness, and Jesus refers to this story in John chapter 3, the people were bitten by serpents. They had been complaining about the manna that God had given them, and the Lord withdrew his protection, and just a plague of not only serpents, these are venomous serpents, just began to swarm out. And this happens every now and then in the spring. They all hatch out at the same time. And many of the people were bitten, and they're dying. And there's just a whole plague. Thousands, I think, were dying. And God told Moses to have one of the artisans in the camp make a bronze serpent and put it on a staff, a pole, and hold it up. And it says, whoever looks will be healed of the venom. Now, this was a one-time event. It was to be a symbol teaching that if people would look in faith to God, that he would destroy the power of the serpent. Filled with meaning for the Christian. And let me just throw something in here for you. I've got a book that will send you a free copy. It's called The Savior and the Serpent. And it talks about John 3:16. It talks about Hezekiah. During the time of Hezekiah, hundreds of years after Moses, more than 1,000 years after Moses, I think, the people had made an idol out of this serpent that was still in the sanctuary, and they were praying to it because they thought it had some special power. And Hezekiah recognized that that was never God's intention, that they should make an idol out of anything. Breaks one of the second commandments. One of the ten, it's the second commandment. And he had it broken to pieces and called it, I think, Nereshtan, which means a thing of brass. It's just a piece of brass. I don't know that the people understood the significance of what it had been symbolized in the time of Moses. But we'll send you that book called The Savior and the Serpent, Reasoner, and I think you'll be blessed by that.
7: The number to call is 800-835-6747. Again, that is the resource phone line. And the book is called The Savior and the Serpent. We'll send it out to anyone who calls and asks. Again, 800-835-6747. We've got Claudio listening from Miami, Florida. Claudio, welcome to the program.
11: Hi, good evening.
6: Evening. And your question?
11: Oh, okay. I think they put it in the computer, but I'm going to try to remember. My question was...
6: About the pandemic? Yeah, I see that they put some notes here. We usually let people go ahead and say their question, too, but it says that you've got a question about the pandemic. Does it have anything to do with Rome and the Kingdom of Spain?
11: Well, what I want to know more, I don't know if it's regarding on the Bible or not, because it's part of the prophecy in Babylon, too.
6: Uh-huh.
11: But more about the disgrace that we live in right now, I wanted to know what would be the best case to not getting seen when we're about to be in more pandemics? Hopefully no, I don't know. So in the Bible, where I can hold on to it, to own it?
6: That's a good question. There, first of all, Jesus did say that, you know, there's going to be pestilence in the last days, and this plague is certainly a sign of this. It is certainly not one of the worst pestilence that we've had. I mean, we're not exactly seeing the Black Death, where one out of three people died. Neither are we seeing the terrible pandemic of the Spanish influenza of 1918. And there will be other plagues, and plagues may not always be a virus. You know, anything that can bring kind of mass dying from disease is a plague. But there's a promise in Psalm 91 where it said that neither will any plague come near your dwelling. So I would recommend you read the promises that God has in Psalm 91. I think you'll find that very encouraging. You know, I was looking, Pastor Ross, as we were going through, I was kind of reorganizing some of the free offers that Amazing Facts has. Joe Cruz has a book that talks about when the brook dries up, that offers just, you know, some encouragement during difficult times.
7: And we'll be happy to send that to anyone who would like some encouragement. What does the Bible have to say about difficult times? And it's called When the Brook Dried Up. And again, the number to call for that is just our resource phone line, 800-835-6747. And ask for the book called When the Brook Dried Up, 800-835-6747. We've got Sarah, actually Ethan, rather, listening from Texas. Ethan, welcome to the program.
12: Hi.
6: Hi, Ethan. How old are you?
12: 5.
6: You're 5. Well, I'm so thankful you called. What is your question tonight?
12: My question is, why did the Romans kill Jesus?
6: Well, you know, the Romans didn't especially hate Jesus. But they were running the government, and some of Jesus' enemies, that were some of the religious leaders, they were jealous. And they said that Jesus was making himself a king instead of Caesar, and that he was going to start a rebellion. And the Roman governor, Pontius Pilate, he thought, well, to satisfy the Jews and to prevent a rebellion, he should go ahead and execute Jesus. Even Jesus said, Judas and the priests who delivered Jesus to the Romans had the greater sin. They were more guilty than even the Romans. In fact, when Jesus died on the cross, one of the Roman soldiers there by the cross looked at Jesus and said, "Surely this was the Son of God." So we're going to probably see some of them in heaven. That's a great question. Thanks so much, Ethan. Does that help?
12: Thank you.
6: You're welcome. Thank you for calling.
12: Thanks.
7: All right. Next caller that we have is Ruben, listening from Oxnard, California. Ruben, welcome to the program.
13: Hello. Good evening, Pastor.
6: Evening.
13: My question is, what does the four horns of the altar of the incense represent or symbolize?
6: Yeah, well, the number four in the Bible typically represents something that is universal. You know, Jesus said he'll send his angels to the four corners of the earth. That means north, south, east, and west. And then you look in Revelation, I think it's chapter 7, where it talks about four angels are holding back the four winds of strife so they do not blow upon the earth. That means it's something, a universal trouble. Well, the four horns of the altar mean that salvation of Jesus' sacrifice, because the altar is where the sacrifice was burnt, is meant for all of the world. Can you hear us, Ruben? We're getting a little background noise.
13: I can hear you well.
6: So does that help or make sense?
13: Yes, it does. It really does.
6: All right. Hey, well, thank you so much for your call. We sure appreciate it. God bless you.
7: Next caller that we have is Ginger, listening in California. Ginger, welcome to the program.
14: Hi.
6: Hi. Thanks for calling.
14: Well, my question is, what is the difference between having faith and having presumption, you know, what's the difference? If I pray or if I, you know, and I have faith, but is that presumption that I know it's going to happen, or just having faith and that's going to happen? You know what I mean?
6: Yeah, no, that's a good question. You know, if faith is going to be based upon a promise of God and the definitive leading of the Spirit, when a person says, you know, I think I'm going to jump in front of a car and believe an angel is going to save me, that's presumption. You know, when you start tempting the Lord, like when the devil told Jesus, jump off the temple and the angels will catch you, that's presumption. If you start spending your money carelessly and say, well, I'm just going to have faith God's going to give me more money or help me win the lottery, that's presumption. You know, God wants us to use common sense. Now, faith is going to be, you're going to find a promise in the Bible, and there'll usually be some criteria to connect with that promise, and believe that as you follow those criteria, God is going to honor, you have faith that he's going to honor his word and his promises.
14: Okay.
6: So, does that make sense?
14: Yes, it does. It does. Yeah. Because I was having a hard time with that. I wasn't sure, you know, if I have faith as I pray or as I, you know, that something will happen or I take God's promises, am I presuming that this will happen or not?
6: I'll tell you what, I've got a book I'm going to send you. If you call the resource line, we don't give this out to everybody, but if you call the resource line, I've got a book called Who Do You Think You Are? And it's about faith. Who do you think you are? You call and you can tell them I said I'd send you a free copy of that. I think that'll encourage you. It's all about faith.
7: The number to call for that is 800-835-6747. And again, you can ask for the book called Who Do You Think You Are? 800-835-6747. Esther is listening in California. Esther, welcome to the program. Esther, you there?
6: Esther might be on mute.
7: We just had a call drop there. We have Deanna, listening in Texas. Deanna, welcome to the program.
15: Hello, pastors.
6: Hi.
15: How are you?
6: Good. Thank you for calling.
15: I do have a question. It is, I have a grandson that's autistic, and then my husband has some problems, too. He's like an anger disorder, OCD, some other problems. And he does have a great heart for God. My husband does. I mean, he is like, you know, he just loves the Lord with all his heart. And I'm wondering if people like them make their way into heaven.
6: Well, the good news is God is a loving God. He's fair. He's a just God. And God will never ask us to be or to do something that is impossible for us to be or to do without his grace. If someone has a mental handicap of some sort and they can't, you know, they're doing all they can humanly do with God's power to live the life, but because of some medical problem or chemical problem, you know, God's going to judge them fairly. You know, God will not expect a person who is born with a severe mental handicap to understand the gospel the way someone else might. Jesus said, to whom much is given, much is required. And those who don't have much to work with, you know, he's very gracious with them. So does that make sense?
15: Yes. Thank you very much.
6: Okay. Hey, God bless. Thank you for calling, Deanna.
7: You know, we do have a book, Pastor Doug, entitled The Riches of His Grace. Mm-hmm. And it talks about God's grace and his goodness. And we'll send this to anyone who calls and asks. Deanna, you might want to call and ask for it. The number is 800-835-6747. And again, you can just ask for the book called The Riches of His Grace. And we'll be happy to put that in the mail and send it to anyone who calls and asks. We've got Jim listening in Indiana. Jim, welcome to the program.
16: Oh, it's been a while since I talked to you.
6: Well, welcome. You're on the air.
16: I was just wondering, the two witnesses in chapter 11 in Revelations, are they to be taken literally? I mean,
6: no, short answer, but I'll give you more detail. When it talks about these two witnesses that are going to be killed and their bodies will lie in the street and after 3 days, some people think that Moses and Elijah are going to come down from heaven, you know, they now have eternal life, they got glorified bodies, that they're going to be killed and their mutilated bodies will lay in the street for 3 days and then they're going to be resurrected. Revelation is full of symbols. These two witnesses are symbolized by Moses and Elijah. They are the law and the prophets, the word of God, the New and the Old Testament. You know, the law is written on two stones. The Bible is called a sword with two edges. There's a dual nature there to the word of God. So these are the two witnesses that during a unique time in history, and I'm wondering what book or lesson we have that talks about that.
7: You know, we have a book called The Two Witnesses.
6: Oh, yeah, there you go.
7: Which goes into this passage in a lot more detail. And we'll be happy to send this to you, Jim, or anyone who would like to learn more about Revelation chapter 11. What does it say about the two witnesses? The number to call is 800-835-6747. Again, 800-835-6747. And you can ask for the book called The Two Witnesses. And we'll be happy to send that to anyone. It's just a really important, fascinating study. A lot of good information talking about Moses and Elijah. You know, some people, Pastor Doug, might be surprised to, they get the book, they might be surprised to hear that not only did Elijah go to heaven, we know Elijah went without seeing death, but Moses was resurrected and taken to heaven, and he appears with Jesus on the Mount of Transfiguration that you can read about as well. So all of that's in the book. All of the Bible verses are there, and whoever gets it, I think you'll enjoy reading it.
6: I hope that helps a little bit.
7: We've got Sally listening in Illinois. Sally, welcome to the program.
17: Hi.
6: Hi, Sally. And how can we help you tonight? What's your question?
17: My old friend, she got arrested and went to prison, jail, whatever.
6: Mm-hmm.
17: And I'd like to know how I'll be able to pray for her.
6: Well, that's a great question, because the good news is you may not be able to be with her. If you can visit, good. If you can write a letter, good. But God is with this person. And, you know, there's a lot of people that get converted in jail. Pastor Doug was not always a Christian. I was in jail 7 different times, not visiting people. So I know it can get pretty lonely, and you're really thankful if someone comes to visit. Pray that God will bring her comfort, because God can send angels to be with your friend to comfort them. And write a note. They'll let the mail go through, usually. Hold them up before the Lord, and then tell them you're praying for them. Does that help, Sally?
17: Yes, thank you.
6: Okay, thank you for your call. And, you know, some prisons will let you bring in Christian literature, so you might send or bring in something for them to read, because you get really, I know a lot of people who have read their way to Jesus while in jail. Well, friends, we just want to remind you that these programs, after we broadcast them, they are archived on the Amazing Facts Facebook page. If you have enjoyed it, learned anything new, send the link to your friends. You'll see it also on the Doug Batchelor Facebook page. And keep us in your prayers. Remember, we are a faith ministry. If you've been blessed, you can go to AmazingFacts.com. There's a little button called Donate, and that really means we love you. We'd appreciate hearing from you. God bless till next week.
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wishing to satisfy the multitude, Pilate released Barabbas for them. And after having Jesus scourged, he

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2: With SRN News, I'm Jason Walker. Nothing has been signed, and that's not expected until later in the week. However, Washington and Tehran reaching an initial deal to end the war that would allow oil to finally start reaching the global market at least quicker. Experts, though, say it will be likely several months before energy companies can resume operations to the point where they're able to meet the world's demand. Lawmakers will try to go for a fix for Georgia's banned vote counting method.
3: Georgia lawmakers are expected to try to clean up an election mess of their own making when they return to the Capitol this week for a special session. The election system used throughout the political battleground state relies on a QR code printed on ballots to tally the votes. 2 years ago, legislators passed a law barring the use of that barcode for the official vote count beyond July 1st of this year. But no replacement method of tabulating votes was ever implemented. Meanwhile, the Secretary of State's office and the State Election Board have further muddied the waters by issuing conflicting guidance about how votes should be cast and counted. I'm Julie Walker.
2: Allegations of voter fraud in Los Angeles drawing sharp concern from conservatives. Here's Ken Lorman.
4: Videos from Skid Row show several homeless individuals claiming they were paid small amounts to vote for Mayor Karen Bass and Councilwoman Nithya Raman. The footage, now referred to the Justice Department, also follows reports of questionable voter registrations tied to shelters. Conservative critics say the claims point to potential abuse of the system and demand a full federal investigation to ensure election integrity and accountability. Ken Lorman reporting.
2: Plane crash in Missouri. All 12 on board were killed. SRN News. Americans are apparently rethinking the morality of several things. Michael Harrington explains.
5: A new Gallup poll indicates that the number of people who think having a child outside of marriage is moral has fallen sharply in just the last year, from 67% to 58%. Support for gambling has also declined from 63% to 57%. Fewer Americans also think fornication and the use of birth control are morally acceptable. It's not clear why there's been such a sharp drop in only 1 year's time. Gallup says this might mark a plateau in the country's liberal drift on social issues. Michael Harrington reporting.
2: Persecution of Christians in India flaring up again. International Christian Concern says a mob of Hindu nationalists attacked a church service in the Sukma district. At least 25 people were injured in that, some of them severely. This is SRN News. Treasury Department has moved to involve banks more deeply in President Trump's immigration crackdown. Bob Agnew explains.
6: Treasury has issued new guidance allowing banks to share information about suspected customers more freely. It's part of the administration's effort to remove undocumented workers from the banking system. The changes are framed as a crackdown on fraud and crime. In May, the president signed an executive order requiring banks to scrutinize customer citizenship. The new guidance expands banks' ability to share information, including flags tied to immigration status. Bob Agner reporting.
2: It was bedlam on Broadway after the New York Knicks defeated the San Antonio Spurs for the NBA championship. Fans took to Madison Square Garden and surrounding areas, and there were a lot of problems. Windows were smashed. Police cars were attacked. So far, about 36 arrests. More details, srnnews.com.
7: 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And now, here's your host, Dr. John Westerdahl.
8: Welcome to Health and Longevity. I'm Dr. John Westerdahl. A plant-based diet, along with scientific supplementation, can contribute to life extension and anti-aging. Our featured guest today is Dr. Michael Smith, MD, Senior Health Scientist with the Life Extension Foundation in Fort Lauderdale, Florida. He will share with us his ideas on how you can live a longer and healthier life. But before we get into today's exciting topic, let's hear the latest research and news affecting our health and longevity today.
7: Dr. Westerdahl presents the Health and Longevity News and Research Update, bringing you the most pertinent and important information about your health and longevity.
8: Well, to cut saturated fat, go meatless on Mondays. One of the simplest ways for Americans to prolong their lives would be to reduce their intake of saturated fat. And one of the simplest ways to reduce saturated fat intake would be to set aside one day to conscientiously avoid its biggest sources, meat, cheese, full-fat dairy products, and other products. That's the idea behind Meatless Mondays, a national health campaign aimed at reducing heart disease, diabetes, stroke, and cancer through reduction of saturated fat intake. On average, Americans consume about 27 grams of saturated fat per day. The 2005 U.S. Dietary Guidelines for Americans recommends less than 22 grams per day for a 2,000-calorie diet. This represents a little over 15% reduction in saturated fat intake. As it happens, one day is also roughly 15% of the week. Therefore, if you made no other changes than to simply swear off saturated fat on Mondays, you'd be on target to meet this dietary goal. There's a multitude of health rewards to reducing meat consumption. Excess meat and dairy consumption has been associated with increased risk of prostate and colorectal cancer. Diets high in red meat may also increase the risk of endometriosis among women. Processed meats, also loaded with saturated fat, are particularly unhealthy, possibly increasing pancreatic cancer risk. Visit www.meatlessmonday.com to learn more and sign up for their weekly newsletter. We'll be right back after this short break.
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7: 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Once there, you will see a button to submit your questions. And now, the question of the day.
8: And our question for today is, can you recommend a healthy mouthwash? Well, yes, that's an interesting question because there are a lot of mouthwashes out there. And unfortunately, a lot of them have a lot of chemicals and artificial flavors and artificial colors, ingredients that may not be that healthy for you. Well, rinsing with mouthwash helps ease painful gum inflammation and bleeding caused by gingivitis. But many of these products contain what's called chlorhexidine, a chemical that can cause sensitivity and allergic reactions. Now, fortunately, new findings from Brazil reveal that rinses made from chamomile and pomegranate essential oils work just as well, reducing bleeding by up to 63% without side effects or an aftertaste. Now, a rinse that contains both of these compounds is available through Life Extension. It's called the Life Extension Mouthwash with Pomegranate. And to find out more information about that, you can go to lef.org. And on today's program, we're going to be talking with Dr. Michael Smith from the Life Extension Foundation, and he'll tell us more about that organization.
7: And now, Health and Longevity's special feature, where Dr. Westerdahl interviews leading experts and personalities on vital topics important to your health and longevity.
8: And our special featured guest today on Health and Longevity is Dr. Michael Smith, M.D. Dr. Smith is senior health scientist with Life Extension Foundation in Fort Lauderdale, Florida, and author of the recently released book, The Supplement Pyramid, How to Build a Personalized Nutritional Regimen. And we've interviewed Dr. Smith before on that book, and today we'll be talking about some other topics on nutrition and longevity and anti-aging. And Dr. Smith, thank you so much for being with us today.
10: Thank you so much. I appreciate it.
8: Well, you know, Life Extension Foundation and the Life Extension magazine that is out there, I have to commend you and your team.
10: Thank you.
8: For all that you're doing. It is a tremendous resource in keeping up on the latest on health, nutrition, longevity, life extension. It really is, and it's very well scientifically documented. It's outstanding. I've been a big admirer of what you guys are doing in the education, but also in the high quality nutritional and dietary supplements that you formulate and put out there that are based on the latest in health. Let's talk a little bit about that. Tell us a little bit about the Life Extension Foundation.
10: Yeah, we've been around, 34 years now, and that's this year, and we're going to have a big celebration probably, you know, a little bit later in the year with a lot of our employees that are here and in South Florida and Las Vegas. But it's been, I tell you what, you know, it's been awesome because in those 34 years, we've really accomplished a lot. And ultimately, we've accomplished what our founders set out to do, and that was to fund research in supplements and nutrition and anti-aging. And we have now become the world's largest research foundation when it comes to supplements and anti-aging. So we're really proud of that. About $140 million just in the last 10 years alone,
8: wow,
10: the foundation has done in research. So I'm going to be honest. If you've heard about CoQ10,
8: right,
10: if you've heard about hormone replacement, if you've heard about, aspirin being good for your heart,
8: right,
10: melatonin, all those things, that comes from the research that we've done. So it really is just an honor to work for such a great place. And I got to tell you, I have the best job here, by the way, because I get to teach it all.
8: Well,
10: so I have all the fun.
8: I want to know a little bit about your job and what you do there. But first of all, you mentioned the founders. I'm really interested in knowing a little bit of the history. Who founded Life Extension?
10: Well, it really started with Saul Kent and Bill Falloon. So interesting background for both of them. Saul came from a scientific background, and he was really kind of sick all of his life. Now, I'm talking about when they got together, this is the late 70s, early 80s, and he just was sick of being sick. So he really wanted to do a little bit more research outside of the conventional approach to medicine and started looking at nutrition. That's kind of how he got started. Bill Falloon, his partner, it's real interesting to me, he was a mortician.
8: Really?
10: Yeah.
8: Where's the life extension there?
10: Yeah, well, that was his point. So he was working, again, this is late early 80s, and he was really just getting sick and tired of seeing young guys coming in. You know, back then, the heart attacks were
8: right,
10: huge, and he was getting really sick of seeing that 40, 45, 50-year-old man coming in with a myocardial infarction that killed them. And he was like, why is this happening? What's going on? So that's what got him started. He just seen the early death, the premature death. So it's an interesting start of the foundation. The first thing they did, by the way, was to put out a newsletter. And we do have a picture of that original newsletter at lifeextension.com.
8: Really?
10: And it looks like something they typed up, you know, on their own office typewriter.
8: One of those mimeograph newsletters, you know, type
10: yeah,
8: of thing?
10: Yeah, real simple, real straightforward. And from that newsletter, we've turned into, really, which is one of the leading industry magazines. Our magazine, of course, nowadays, it doesn't read like a magazine. It's really a journal.
8: Yes.
10: The articles we write about are heavily referenced, as you know. All of the products that come from that research and those articles are based on those extracts used in the research. So we're really proud of where we went from that first newsletter to the magazine and the protocols that we produce today. But that's where we got started. Somebody who was sick a lot and somebody who was a mortician.
8: And they came and they used that word life extension. Tell us a little bit about that, because that was the authors wrote a book years ago called Life Extension.
10: Yeah. So that, you know, this word, life extension, really goes back probably into the turn of the last century.
8: Well, I'll tell you where it started.
10: I know you can. I know exactly you can tell me where it started with the Bragg family.
8: That's
10: really,
8: right. Dr. Yeah. Paul C. Bragg. And as you know, I work with Dr. Patricia Bragg. Part of my work is being the director of the Bragg Health Institute,
10: right,
8: which is a nonprofit organization also, and also health science director for Bragg Life Food Products, the health food company, the natural product company.
10: That's awesome.
8: And Paul Bragg, years ago, used a term and referred to himself as a life extension specialist, because that's what he did. And that word, you never heard that word before. And later on, Dirk Pearson and Sandy Shaw were, actually, my understanding is they actually contacted him and Patricia, see if they could use that term for a book that they were writing called Life Extension.
10: Right. So that brings in the Dirk and Sandy part of the foundation. So they were also partners with Saul Kent and Bill Falloon. And early on, they were writing together. They published that book together. They did produce a couple products. As a matter of fact, from that initial research in the early 80s, the first antioxidant formula was made. It was called the Life Extension Mix. And it was actually first released on the Merv Griffin Show.
8: Oh, really?
10: Yeah, he was really interested in this whole life extension.
8: Mm-hmm.
10: This is when the whole oxidative stress theory was really starting to be developed as a theory of aging, so antioxidants were first kind of coming into the market. So he invited Bill Falloon and Saul Kent to come on his show. That was in 1983. And that's just, that really helped us. That really exploded the foundation to a whole, you know, a whole new level. But it's interesting you talk about the terminology life extension, because it really means a lot of different things to different people. For me, it's more of a quality of life thing.
8: Right.
10: You know, it's about, say, right now I'm a healthy guy, and I thank God for that.
8: Sure.
10: And so I want to live longer in this healthy state. So for me, it's about working on research that is going to help me to stay healthy. So I focus a lot on disease prevention. We're going to talk, for instance, later today about the plant-based diet and why that's important to longevity in that sense. But on the flip side of it, we also do some research in true anti-aging.
8: Right.
10: You know, we support the SENS Research Center, which does a lot of research on the CERT genes, the anti-aging genes, calorie restriction. So we also have that side of it as well, which really makes the foundation interesting, because if you're interested in the true cellular aging, countering that aging, really increasing lifespan in that sense, you have that information at Life Extension. But at the same time, if you just want to focus on doing better today or continuing the health that you have, you also have that kind of information as well. So I really like the way we've laid out all of our protocols and articles. They fall in one of those two broad categories.
8: Well, that's great. Let's talk about lifestyle and healthy lifestyles. And we were talking about the plant-based diet. And why is that so important? You know, how can that apple a day extend your life?
10: Yeah, well, you know, that's a funny thing. You know, there's research now showing that those white-based fruits, by the way, you know, they do extend life, right?
8: Yes.
10: That's not just a saying. For instance, an apple a day, you have some recent research show that it can decrease, not just apples, but white fleshy fruit can decrease stroke, for instance, by 50%. So there is some truth in all of that. Where it begins with us at Life Extension, when you think of a plant-based diet, and we're talking about whole food-based approach to eating,
8: right,
10: we're talking about, and people, again, they define it differently, right?
8: Mm-hmm.
10: The way we define plant-based here is about 80% whole food, organic, truly vegetarian approach,
8: mm-hmm,
10: with maybe a little bit of lean meats, about 20%. That's kind of where we focus. Some people are strictly vegan. Some people are vegetarian. There's different subgroups from that, but we think that if you look at all the research on blood pressure, on mortality, on heart disease, on cancer, on diabetes, obesity, all of the research is there, about an 80%, 20% plant to lean animal protein seems to be producing the best results.
8: Mm-hmm.
10: So we do allow a little bit of the lean protein in the diets that we do recommend.
8: Or you can recommend lean plant protein, too, if there are those that want to stay away from the animal products.
10: You could, and there are definitely different ways to approach. I mean, we have a lot of our members at Life Extension are vegans, complete vegan.
8: Right. I am a vegan myself.
10: Yeah, well, a good friend of ours, as you know, Sheldon Baker, he's my PR director.
8: Yes.
10: He's a vegan, which makes it really interesting when we go out to dinner together because it takes him like 10 minutes to order, but that's a different story. Always has a hard time with that. But more restaurants are offering the vegan side of things. But here's the thing. Let's go back to that research, because why am I, as a life extensionist, why am I interested in that plant-based diet? Well, again, remember what I just said. I focus more on the quality of living right now.
8: Right.
10: And we know that when I eat that 80%, 20% ratio of plant-based to animal protein, I can see improvements in insulin sensitivity. I can see improvements in hemoglobin A1C, which is a marker of aging. I can see improvements in many other biomarkers of aging, like homocysteine levels, fibrinogen levels, lipid profiles. All of these things improve without drugs, right? Just by eating.
8: Right.
10: That 80%, 20% ratio, I can, given the fact that I'm turned 44 here pretty soon, I'm healthy, I'm, in my mid-40s, if I focus on that 80%, 20% ratio, that diet, I'm going to, in the long run, extend my life because I'm improving all of these known biomarkers of aging with that type of diet. So it is important to us at Life Extension. And one other reason it's important, too, and this is the answer Bill Falloon would give you or Saul Kent might give you, the real Life Extension, the real anti-aging specialist, if you will,
8: Right. They
10: would say that less is more. Because what they're doing with their diets is they're eating more nutrient-dense food, the plant-based food, but they're eating a lot less of it. So they're practicing a calorie restriction type diet simply by eating more plant-based, because you're going to get less calories in. But every calorie they eat counts.
8: So it's very, very nutrient-dense in phytochemicals and other things that you find in plants.
10: So they've limited their calories, but they replaced the loss of the total calories with nutrient-dense food. They're activating those sirtuin genes, which are linked to calorie restriction, besides all of the good oils and the antioxidants and the plant-based protein they're getting. They're also activating at a cellular level, a genetic level, those anti-aging genes. So they believe it's actually going to impact human lifespan, not just quality, but true quantity, years to the life in this type of diet.
8: Now, of course, you have taken some of that information in analyzing the unique phytochemicals in plants and other compounds that we find in plants. And, of course, the ideal is to eat that diet that you're recommending, a very strong plant-based or plant-strong diet with lots of fruits and vegetables and so forth. But certain elements that you find in these plant foods and plant substances or phytochemicals that you've developed supplements that may help enhance or complement that type of diet. And there are certain things, for instance, in a leaf, I understand, that can help you with blood pressure.
10: That's the olive leaf. Most people, when they think of olives, they're thinking of the oil, which is a monounsaturated fat. Very, very obviously, we know the benefits of olive oil. But turns out some research that we funded, and I want to say it came out of the University of Texas in Dallas, that they were looking at some of the phytochemicals in the leaf. Turns out that those leaves, the chemicals in the olive leaf can act as ACE inhibitors, which are essentially a cast of prescription drugs that some people are given, right? But now you have a natural ACE inhibitor that's going to be safe, right? I mean, it's an olive leaf, it's going to be good for you.
8: Yes.
10: And it does lower the top number around 6 to 7 points and the bottom number maybe 3 to 4 points, which is significant in hypertension studies. So, so olive leaf extract, who would have thought? I mean, please eat the olives. Those are good for you, too.
8: Sure.
10: But don't throw out the leaf. There's some good stuff in that as well. But let's go back to that idea that we've created some supplements, too.
8: Mm-hmm.
10: I think I want to, mention that supplements only supplement a diet. And,
8: right.
10: and we need to first and foremost improve our diets for most Americans in this country. But, so I've given you that 80-20% ratio. Well, for most Americans, it's switched. They're eating about 80%. Fatty meat, not even lean meat, and about 20% plant. And
8: yep,
10: that's probably
8: that's
10: being
8: true.
10: Pretty nice. It's probably worse than that,
8: to really
10: be honest
8: is.
10: With you. Yeah. But at least it's reversed of that. So we need to first and foremost focus on the diet. But there is a sad story to all this, and it is what it is today. And I write about this in my book, and I think we talked about that, and that's the poor soil condition
8: right
10: in this country. So even I do pretty well. I'm pretty close to that 80% plant, 20% lean protein. I'm not perfect. I have my days where it's not great, right? And that's okay. I allow myself to be a human. But I do pretty well with it. But I also take supplements because I know even if I'm eating organic, even if I'm eating that raw fruit and vegetable as much as I can, they're just not as nutritious,
8: right?
10: You know, as they were 20, 30, 40, 50, 60 years ago because of the soil conditions. And what we're really missing, and hopefully I can convince you to take some supplements, but at least do this. At least take a mineral supplement, because we know that pretty much our soils today are depleted of magnesium, selenium, copper, zinc. All of these important minerals are pretty much non-existent in food today. That's just kind of scary. So you at least want to supplement your diet with some of the minerals that the plants and the fruits just aren't going to supply today.
8: That's right. So here with the supplementation with an optimal diet combination can really enhance our life extension and enhance our quality of life.
10: Yep, absolutely. And we're seeing that, by the way, too, right? We're seeing that in Life Extension, members who have been following this type of program for about 34 years, many of them are in their 90s, 100s now, and they're doing quite well. I see it, by the way, it isn't just outward. I see it in the blood work, too, right? Life Extension offers, we have our own lab.
8: Yes, you do. Tell us about that.
10: Sure. So you can order, I think right now we offer maybe about 200 different types of labs, from lipid profiles, neurotransmitters, nutrient testing, of course the basics, the chemistry panels, your kidneys, your liver, all that kind of stuff. We offer all. It's amazing what we're able to do. And the reason we offer it to our members, because a lot of the tests that we're running on our members, your conventional doctors aren't going to order, especially like the hormone testing, for instance, or the advanced cholesterol testing. These are tests that a lot of conventional doctors, my medical doctor friends, unfortunately, they just don't believe that those tests are necessary, which is just, I don't understand that. So we offer these kind of tests that maybe your everyday doctor is not going to do for you. And we offer it at a significant discount compared to retail. But here's the thing, I've been looking at lab reports now. I've been with the foundation for going on 8 years. I almost forgot there for a second how long I've been here. For 8 years, and I've been looking at lab work of our members for those years, and it's impressive. I mean, I'm talking about people who come to us who have no hope left anymore. Maybe a diabetic who's on 3 or 4 drugs, including insulin, can't lose weight. Hemoglobin A1C, which is a marker of diabetes and glycation, is skyrocketing. There are a heart attack waiting to happen, and they come here. We correct some hormone imbalances. We get them on that 80-20% ratio, get them on some key supplements. And within, it doesn't happen overnight. I mean, this isn't a magic pill. There's no such thing. But within a year or so, we have these people, many of them, off all their drugs, doing great and feeling good, and on top of that, losing some weight. So I've seen the effect, not just outwardly, but in blood work of members for 10 years. It's quite impressive.
8: Now, how many different dietary nutritional supplements you actually have?
10: We have about 400 branded Life Extension products.
8: Wow.
10: And now we do sell some other companies that we have partnered with for different reasons, different nutrients, but about 400 or so Life Extension branded products. And what's really nice about our products is that they are formulated, I should say, based on research. So if let's look at that olive leaf extract you mentioned that has some blood pressure lowering effects. So we saw some of those studies. We then funded another one, as I mentioned. And based on all of those results, we took the exact formula, the exact olive leaf extract formula they used in the studies, and that's what's in our product. So our products follow what you're reading in the research as much as we can. It's not always possible to do that, but I would say about 90% of our products use the actual extract that produced the results in the study. I mean, you can't get any, really better than that. I mean, that's the proof of the efficacy of the products that we have. So,
8: well, very good. Boy, we've come to the end already, but let's tell our listeners again, for those that want to learn more about Life Extension, the great publication, they can become members, I understand, and they can also find the magazine. Sometimes you find it even some bookstores and so forth. Tell us how we can learn more about the Life Extension organization.
10: Very simple. 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We talk about where our beginnings were, like some of the stuff that we covered, the research that we're doing. You can even look at where the actual research that we have funded. We do offer a membership model, and that the reason for that is the membership dues every year pays for the research. So you become a partner with us. 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You can learn. 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You don't have to be one. But the membership really is important to me, to the other doctors that work here, because that's the money that we use to do all this great research. So it's really a partnership that we've developed over the past 34 years with our members.
8: And what is the website also?
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10: Yeah, that's right. 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
8: Well, Dr. Michael Smith, we want to thank you so much for being with us. 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
10: Thank you. I appreciate it.
8: And better health, of course.
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7: 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The preceding information on this program has been general information about your health and is not to be taken as professional medical advice, nor is it intended to serve as a substitute for medical attention. 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
11: Matthew 10:22, "And ye shall be hated of all men for my name's sake, but he that endureth to the end shall be saved."

0: this very minute, O God, thy servants Peter and John stand before the Sanhedrin, being tried for preaching and teaching and doing wonders in the name of Jesus, thy Son. They stand in the same hall, probably the same spot where Jesus stood when he was being tried. It was there that Peter denied his Lord three times. So thy Son, O God, knows and understands the trials that Peter and John are experiencing. We plead with thee in the name of Jesus to be with them. Give them strength and courage. Control their minds that they may say words that will bring honor and glory to thy name and to the name of Jesus. Thou knowest all things, O God. Thou knowest that Peter and John love thee and thy Son, Jesus. Jesus is very dear to them, as thou art, O God. So if it be thy will...
1: Greetings.
2: Salutations.
0: In the name of Jesus, thank thee, O God. Amen. Oh, see you.
3: Brethren, I want you all to meet the man Peter and I first met at the Gate Beautiful. This is the man that Jesus, through Peter, healed...
0: We already know him. He brought us the tidings that you had been arrested. Welcome to our midst, my brother.
4: I scarcely know what to say. I'm so happy and honored to be here. I'm not worthy to touch the hem of your garments. But in the name of Jesus, I beg you, accept me as one of you. I shall happily serve in any way I am able.
5: My brother, none of us is worthy to be a child of God and brother to Jesus Christ. But Jesus imparts his righteousness to all who in sincerity and truth ask it of him. Welcome into the family of God.
4: I could talk all day thanking you and praising God. But these men, thy brothers, are anxious to know what happened this morning in the Sanhedrin Court of Justice. Yes. It is not my place to tell it. I want to say just one thing, though. The highest dignitaries of the Israelite faith, including Annas and Caiaphas themselves in person, mistreated and abused these two wonderful men, especially Peter. I stood there by their side as living testimony to their faith in Jesus and their real and powerful connection with heaven. Proudly I stood there as one of them. Gladly would I have suffered whatever they suffered. Knowing Peter and John, I feel as if I knew Jesus. Thank you.
5: Thank you. Brethren, 11 of us became disciples of Jesus because he said unto each of us, "Follow me." We were to be with him, go where he went, do as he did, be companions to him. But his words, "Follow me," had a deeper meaning. He wanted us to be like him spiritually, develop spotless characters, learn to be kind and understanding to everyone, even to the sinful and those who hate us. All followers of Jesus are to be like this throughout all ages. Then can it be said, as this brother just said, to know him is to know Jesus.
6: Those are wonderful words of truth. Still, we would like to hear what happened at your trial.
5: You haven't said much, John. You do the telling.
3: Well, as our brothers said, they concentrated on Peter. It is obvious that they do not realize that Peter is not the same vacillating person he once was. They were counting on him being easily frightened and, to save himself from their fury and scorn, deny Jesus as he once did. They were so amazed and frustrated at the bold and fearless way Peter defended Jesus and reminded them it was they who had crucified him, that Annas and Caiaphas were speechless.
4: They dismissed everyone from the room, I suppose to talk it over and decide what to do, seeing they could not intimidate Peter.
3: I think our brother is right. That is probably just what they did. Also, they appear to be more fearful of losing their power and glory now than they did when the Master was still among us. He is gone. But converts to his faith increase by the thousands. This is what the religious leaders fear and would do anything to stop.
6: They called you back in?
3: Well, finally. It was easy to see that they would like to have crucified us as they did Jesus. But they were afraid to because of the people. All they did was warn us. Caiaphas angrily commanded us never again to speak about or in the name of Jesus.
6: And if you do?
3: Imprisonment, I suppose. Or death. Peter's reply to their threats was an inspiration from the Holy Spirit. The same reply can and should be used by all workers of Christ down to the end of time. I took care to remember it, word for word. Here it is. Whether it be right in the sight of God to hearken unto you more than unto God, judge ye. For we cannot but speak the things which we have seen and heard.
1: Amen.
2: Amen. Amen. Amen. Amen.
3: They threatened us again, this time more emphatically. Then they let us go.
7: Brethren, brethren, brethren. Brethren, Satan is the arch enemy of God and truth. He has the leaders of Israel in his power. He inspires them to try to stop the spread of the gospel message. But the more they do to stop it, the more it is spread abroad. Because of the healing of this lame man, our brother in Christ, and the farcical trial this morning, over 5,000 souls are already added to the faith.
8: Thanks be to God.
7: Now, we are thankful that our prayers were answered and that Peter and John have been released unharmed. Since our prayers of petition were answered so abundantly, it seems eminently fitting that our prayers of praise and thanksgiving should now ascend to the throne of grace. James, will you?
9: Our Father, accept our grateful thanks and sincere praise for the wonderful manifestation.
10: Welcome to LifeQuest, a program that directs you to subjects and books that will make a difference in your life. A program that will make you think and strengthen your journey of faith in the 21st century. My name is Dwight Lainhoff. Today on LifeQuest, we're talking with Dr. Kevin Lehman. He is an author of a whole elephant full of books on parenting and marriage. And today we're going to be speaking with him about parenting your powerful child, bringing an end to the everyday battles. Welcome to LifeQuest.
11: Well, Dwight, it's good to be with you.
10: Yes. I guess the first thing I need to ask you to do is tell me a definition of powerful child.
11: Well, first of all, a powerful child is not a strong-willed child. They could be strong-willed, but mm-hmm. that's not the problem, because I think you want your kid to be strong-willed and stand up for convictions and say no to a world that says be cool and do everything that we do.
10: Mm-hmm.
11: You take a look around, what kids are doing today is not exactly good for them. But the powerful child, Dwight, has an agenda. They want to win. They want to dominate. They want to control. If you've ever played whack-a-mole in an amusement park, you sort of get an idea of what it's like to have a powerful child around, because it's not one thing, it's another. And they can be a handful, and they come in different sizes, different kinds. Some are explosive and slam doors, and others are very quiet, very sensitive. Oh, Dr. Lehman, Melanie is a very sensitive child. But when I hear that, Dwight, I hang on to my wallet. So it gets interesting. And the powerful children, I mean, there's so many of them today. I think a lot of parents feel like General Custer on his last day on this earth.
10: Is there some external things that have produced this in a child?
11: Well, I think it's the way we move from how we parent children in our society. You know, many of us grew up in authoritarian homes.
10: Right.
11: We had parents who said things to us like, hey, you listen up. You go and do what I tell you to do.
10: Right.
11: As long as you like, hey, you want something to cry about? I'll give you something to cry about. Don't make me come over there. Well, that's the authoritarian parent.
10: Mm-hmm.
11: Well, they're still around, but not in huge number like they used to be. But now we have the permissive parents around, and they're a dime a dozen. They say things to their kids like, honey, it's 9 o'clock. Bedtime. Have you chosen to go to bed yet?
10: Mm.
11: And they want their kid to be a winner. Dr. Lehman, we've enrolled Melanie in a non-competitive soccer where every child gets a trophy.
10: Right.
11: Every child gets a winner. So I think it's those extremes of trying to create happy, happy, happy children at every turn has got us into big difficulty, because the kids have seen themselves, quite frankly, as more important than they need to be.
10: Yeah.
11: And they use this, and they become more powerful as they go through life.
10: Even from an early age, and I've got a 14-year-old still at home, she's pretty secure in her own judgment and in her own opinions.
11: Which is good.
10: Okay. But they're wrong, often.
11: Oh, well, that gets interesting. Because, see, as part of the this book, by the way, I just got back from New York and doing shows, and it was number 33 on Amazon of all books. Well, there's millions of books on Amazon.
10: Right.
11: And to be 33, That's good fiction, deal. Nonfiction, art books, textbooks, what have you. That's pretty good. And I knew when I wrote this book, Dwight, that it was going to scratch where parents itch.
10: Yeah.
11: And I think one of the things that really gets parents' attention in this book, I say, hey, parents, if you want to defang the powerful child, stop asking her or him questions.
10: Hmm.
11: And most of us, we're on automatic pilot on, how was your day today, honey?
10: Exactly.
11: Fine. What'd you do in school today? Nothing.
10: Right.
11: Teenager.
10: Yep.
11: Where you been? Oh. What'd you do? Nothing. If you want to go nowhere with your kid, ask questions. The interesting thing is, you could say to, well, we'll pick on your 14-year-old.
10: Yes.
11: You could say to your 14-year-old, honey, could I ask your opinion about something?
10: Mm.
11: Now, there's a huge difference, Dwight, in asking a kid a question which puts the defenses up. And by the way, for all married women who are listening, there's a parallel here, unbelievably so. Your husband does not like it when you ask him questions.
10: Interrogation.
11: And when you bring out the why, that's the killer. That's the knife right in the middle of the heart.
10: Mm-hmm.
11: So you would say to a kid who's 14, hey, honey, can I ask your opinion about something? Well, number one, just saying that says I value your opinion.
10: Okay.
11: Are you always going to agree? No. 14-year-old says, hey, I want to go to a concert.
10: Right.
11: Hey, you're not going no concert. We're not spending big bucks to take you to a concert. We're not driving all the way up there. All right. There's your typical parent response.
10: Sure.
11: If you want to defang the powerful child, oh, who's performing? Sounds interesting. I never heard of that group or that guy.
10: Yes.
11: Hey, do you have a CD? I'd love to hear some of their music.
10: Mm-hmm.
11: Now, again, I want to go on record, Dwight, as saying there's never been a parent who's ever liked their kid's music.
10: Right.
11: That's just the way it is.
10: Yep.
11: But again, I think you have a choice here to either talk and dialogue with your kid, or they shut down and become what I call slamming clickers. In other words, they come home from work, home from school, and they go to their bedroom, they slam a door, they lock it, and then they text their friends like a woodpecker that's got ADHD.
10: That's a true story.
11: And they shut you out of your life, and they'll show you a part of their life that they don't mind you seeing.
10: Mm-hmm.
11: But there's another side of their life many times that's working against themselves, quite frankly. Many times it's destructive for themselves.
10: Right.
11: So, again, I think that's why parenting your powerful child makes a parent take stock of where they are and gives them some ways to make some headway into that adolescent world.
10: You've talked about some of the things that a child of this characteristic would do, maybe slam the door or not talk or just give monosyllabic answers. How can I label or how can I identify what's happening with my child as far as characteristics of a powerful child?
11: Well, again, they come in different forms. If you've got a stubborn child,
10: mm-hmm.
11: if you've got a procrastinating child, a child you have to tell several times to do something,
10: right.
11: you've got a powerful child on your hands. And
10: okay.
11: what they're saying behaviorally is, I'm not going to be who you think I ought to be.
10: I see.
11: And I think the reality is, and I've got five kids, by the way,
10: mm-hmm.
11: and, you know, we train them up differently. They're different. We have different allowances, different bedtimes.
10: Mm-hmm. It's not fair, you know.
11: And they're very, very different kids, but gosh, they're good kids, and gosh, they give back to the family, and
10: mm-hmm.
11: gosh, they're all givers. They're not takers, and I think Sandy and I are proof in the pudding that you can do it. And check this out. These kids never had a curfew, and they hated it. They hated it.
10: Hmm.
11: Hey, Dad, what time do you need to be home? Hey, honey, you'd be home at a reasonable hour. Dad, would you just tell me what time you need to be home? Honey, I just did. Be home at a reasonable hour. So there's a choice here. Again, it's real easy to be the autocrat, you know, to be the
10: yeah.
11: authoritarian parent and say, hey, you'll be home at such and such a time. But, you know, for families that have several kids, keep this in mind. The state you live in is going to treat the kids differently. The 16-year-old is going to be driving. The 14-year-old is going to be wishing. And the 9-year-old is dreaming.
10: Mm-hmm.
11: So don't be afraid to treat your kids differently.
10: I see.
11: Don't be afraid to tell your kids the truth. Don't be afraid to look and, I'll pick on you since you're the host here, right?
10: Yeah.
11: The 14-year-old's eyes and say, Dad is not very happy what just went down here.
10: Right.
11: Turn your back and walk away. and turning your back and walking away, you say, wait a minute, what does that do? It rakes coals over kids, because kids don't like it when mom or dad is upset with them.
10: Mm-hmm.
11: So don't be afraid to tell kids that everything is not cool in Dadsville today,
10: yeah,
11: or Momsville.
10: My daughter's at a new school. She's in ninth grade, and she loves it. A lot of friends. It's a much larger school than the parochial school she was attending. And everything's Jake, except this weekend, her best friend's parent comes to me and said, my daughter tells me that your daughter may not have been where you thought she was. You know, at some function, she may have gone to a party. And protect me, this other parent says, so that my daughter will continue to talk with me. So I've got to find some way to, you know, bring this up. Well, I did, but stout denial was what I got. Even though I had details, it didn't happen. How can you, tears,
11: okay,
10: how can you possibly believe this about me?
11: There'll be drama, because, again, this is what I call the fish out of water syndrome.
10: Mm-hmm.
11: You've hooked your daughter straight out.
10: Yep.
11: And the good fisherman keeps his or her line taut. Okay. You don't let the slack go. And when that game fish is hooked, they do something very unnatural to a fish. They leave the water. And that's what happens when a 14-year-old is caught in a lie.
10: Yeah.
11: Number one, she got caught. She doesn't like it. So kids basically lie for two reasons. Number one is wish fulfillment, which isn't the case here. And number two is to stay out of getting in trouble.
10: Mm-hmm.
11: Now, the kicker is, even though she's lied, you say, you know what? You and I need to have some straight talk. And for right now, you just need to listen to what I'm saying. And then you can do anything you want. You can roll your eyes.
10: Mm-hmm.
11: And if you're going to do them, I'd suggest you do that in slow motion just for effect. You can slam some doors. That's probably not going to break anything. Or you can go to your room and begin to think that maybe you ought to level with mom and dad.
10: Mm-hmm.
11: Okay? I'd say the fact is, I have knowledge that you weren't where you said you were going to be. And then the fact that I confronted you and you denied it further makes me very disappointed in you. Does it lessen my love for you? It doesn't. But it sure doesn't feel good inside to be lied to.
10: Mm-hmm.
11: And then I would turn my back and walk away. Now, you've raked two levels of coal on her, hot coal.

0: dog barking.
1: Well, we can live with that.
0: But it's a nice dog. And when you do that, when you put that kid on notice that you're not a fool, okay?
1: Mm-hmm.
0: And the mom and dad have feelings too, and you give them the mom dad doesn't feel like helping you right now or doing anything. You don't have to give them any great explanation because they'll come back sooner or later and say, in one form or another, hey, what gives?
1: Yeah.
0: Well, honey, let me tell you what gives. I don't like being lied to. I had a daughter who's a principal of a school,
1: mm-hmm.
0: married, went to a place called Grove City College in Pennsylvania, top school, very bright. But when she was 4 years old, Dwight, she started lying like a dog.
1: Hmm.
0: I mean, my wife and I looked at her and said, what is going on here? We just heard lie after lie after
1: yeah.
0: lie. And she's 4 years old. I thought, my goodness, she's going to be in prison by the time she's 12.
1: Uh-huh.
0: And so one day, out of the blue, I just said to her, I said, Holly, I said, Friday, we're going to Disneyland. And she said, Disneyland?
1: Hmm.
0: At four, she knew Disneyland.
1: Right.
0: Her eyes got big as saucers. Well, long story short, of course, Friday came and she said, today's the day. She knew what day it was.
1: Hmm.
0: And we're going to Disneyland. I said, well, honey, no, actually, we're not going to Disneyland. I lied. You know, to this day, that kid is as straight as they come.
1: Really?
0: She couldn't tell her father or mother a lie if she had to.
1: Mm-hmm.
0: And sometimes kids have to feel what it feels like to be lied to. What I hate to be is an internationally known psychologist who's on record is telling parents to lie to your kids.
1: Yeah.
0: But, you know, what do you do with a two-year-old that bites?
1: Yeah, gotcha.
0: Yeah, now, sometimes you got to give them a little reality
1: yeah.
0: of what life is all about.
1: How do I keep from overreacting in dealing?
0: Well, if you're typical of a male,
1: yes.
0: Okay, if you represent our species well, you'll be too trigger happy when it comes to reacting.
1: Yep.
0: And I talk about the need to learn to respond. You know, a young kid says to a mom on a Saturday morning, they live in a two-bedroom apartment in Los Angeles, Mommy, I want a pony.
1: Yeah.
0: And the mom says, a pony? She's got a deep voice, right? A
1: yeah,
0: pony.
1: Right.
0: That's the stupidest thing I ever heard of. Where'd you get that idea from? I'm telling you, if a bird had your brain, he'd fly sideways. What is wrong with you, a pony? Well, that's a reaction. Well, you're the parent here. Do you think you could come up with a response? Wow, a pony. Can you imagine having your own pony, riding at the school in the morning, going by all the kids at the bus stop, waving to them as you go by? I mean, pretty soon a kid will say, yeah, but Mom, we live in an apartment. We can't have a pony.
1: Right, right.
0: So in other words, sometimes you just diffuse those things by granting in fantasy what you can't in reality to the kid.
1: Mm-hmm.
0: That wouldn't it be nice if we could do that?
1: Yeah.
0: Sometimes it's a matter, especially for us as men, of just leaving the room when something happens and asking yourself, what do I normally say in this situation? I usually huff and puff and blow the door down.
1: Yeah.
0: What's the new dad going to do different? Now, you could sit on Sigmund Freud's doorstep for years
1: mm-hmm.
0: and read every psychological book ever written. But if you don't understand this, folks, you will never change any behavior. That is, you choose to behave differently. And that's just like the kid who says he wants to go to a rock concert. Hey, honey, give me more information because I'd love to talk to Mom about this. Maybe we could pull this off for you. I don't know. No promises.
1: Mm-hmm.
0: But let's talk. In other words, especially with kids, once they hit the adolescent years, you want to try to keep those doors open because, trust me, they can shut you out of their life.
1: Yeah. Now, I understand that part, you know, of my present teenager I'm talking about, but there's the other side. There's the sensitive child who seems to be offended easily or acquiesces, but you're suggesting they can also be acting out this powerful scenario.
0: You mean the sensitive child?
1: Yeah.
0: The sensitive child keeps us over the barrel, just like a wife who cries.
1: Mm.
0: Show me a man in America who appreciates his wife's tears.
1: Yeah.
0: Most of us hate it. Do anything. I mean, call me bad names, but don't cry.
1: Yeah, yeah.
0: You know, and what you have to understand is if that person is powerful, they're going to use their social skills to put you at a disadvantage, with the only goal that they get what they want. And that's why I say that kids need vitamin E, which is encouragement, but they also need a good dosage of N, vitamin E.

0: can, which is simply, no, we're not going to do that.
1: Hmm.
0: So you got to become the authoritative parent without becoming an authoritarian. And I think people who read my books, this book is book 44, I can't believe it.
1: Wow.
0: But people who read my book say, hey, Lehman, I like your stuff because it's down to earth. I can understand it. You don't deal with psychological jargon. But there is one psychological word that I want people to understand, and I write about this in Parenting Your Powerful Child. The word is purposive. And chances are, Dwight, you have not used the word purposive this week.
1: Nope.
0: Or this month, or maybe this year.
1: Yeah.
0: It's not a word you hear much about. But
1: okay.
0: A child engages in purposive behavior. The three-year-old throws the temper tantrum at the mall because you refuse to get him a sucker,
1: mm-hmm.
0: a bar of candy. He throws it. What do you do? It's on the marble floor at the mall. You step over the child, parent. Step over the child.
1: Mm-hmm.
0: There's a great temptation to step on that.
1: Yeah, that's right.
0: And as you walk away, some people are saying, well, yo, that's great advice, Lehman. What do you say to these people who are watching this fiasco?
1: Right.
0: Just say some people's children and keep walking. And the kid will catch up to you because it's purpose of behavior. He's saying, she's saying, I am an authority over you, parent, and you're going to do what I want.
1: Mm-hmm.
0: And that's the way a young kid tries to influence their power over you. Older kids get much more sophisticated. They do it through tears. They do it through slam doors. They do it through pouting, not talking, acting out. And so it, you know, I say on our website, which is birthorderguide.com,
1: mm-hmm.
0: the very top of it, it says, parenting isn't easy, but it's simple. And I actually mean that. I want people to understand that. There's a simple plan. Don't get too excited. Stay in healthy authority. Vitamin E, I encourage my kid. Don't praise them. Praise is not good for kids. You want to praise somebody, praise God. God's worthy of our praise. All others pay cash, as I like to say.
1: Yeah.
0: But vitamin N, no, you're not going to run over me. A teenager, get off my case. Get out of my life. Give me space. Chill out. Back off. Don't have a cow, man. That same kid, Dwight, an hour and a half later, comes in and says, hey, Dad. Yeah, what, honey? Can I take the car?
1: Right.
0: Honey, I'd love to help you, but right now I'm out of your life. Now, that sort of says, hey, God didn't put me on this earth for me to be run over by you. It gives the parent, I think, a healthy presentation of, hey, I'm an authority over you here.
1: Yeah,
0: I'm not just some schmo. I'm your dad. I'm your mom.
1: This characteristic that we've been talking about and that you're dealing with in this book, is there an upside? Is there a positive side that can be channeled?
0: Oh, yeah. Yeah, I think a lot of these kids that are powerful kids, someday would make great courtroom attorneys.
1: Oh, yeah.
0: You know, our oldest daughter, again, she's a well-respected principal in a town of over a million people. She's got a tough, tough school to be the principal in. In fact, they merge schools, which is never easy with parents and
1: mm-hmm.
0: administration. She sort of spearheaded all of that. When she was a kid, my wife and I would have conversations like this. Honey, you better wake up Holly. We need to leave. Hey, I ain't waking her up. I woke her up yesterday. It's your turn. I'm not going near her.
1: Yeah.
0: And we called her Judge Judy for short.
1: Yes.
0: I mean, she was a tough kid. She woke up hard. She demanded a lot of sleep. If she didn't get her sleep, somebody paid for it the next day. And I learned to deal with her. She'd say, Dad, what time are we going to leave? And I'd say around 9 o'clock. And she'd always come back with, Dad, what time are we going to leave? And I'd say, Holly, we'll leave the parking lot at 9:05.
1: Right.
0: Thanks, Dad. And so part of the powerful child is realizing these kids need to be treated differently because some of them are little budding perfectionists. And others of them need a little poke in the tail to move them along.
1: Yeah. The book is Parenting Your Powerful Child by Dr. Kevin Lehman. I suppose our listeners can get the book just about anywhere, right?
0: Yeah, it's in all the airports. I just signed a bunch of them in the Dallas airport yesterday. And when the book's in the airport, you know it's everywhere. So
1: yep.
0: They get on Amazon or BarnesandNoble.com, any of those. And people will like to read. I'll tell you, Dwight, I'm vain enough to read the reviews
1: yes.
0: on my book. And people seem to love it, and that's like throwing a 3-pound fish to a seal. So
1: sure.
0: I'm going to keep cranking them out.
1: Parenting Your Powerful Child, you can get it anywhere, and I can certainly recommend it. And, of course, anything Dr. Kevin Lehman writes is worth reading. Thanks again for being on LifeQuest.
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1: Revelation 1:8. I am Alpha and Omega, the beginning and the ending, saith the Lord, which is, and which was, and which is to come, the Almighty.
2: All right, welcome back to another episode of the More Than That podcast. We're so happy to be here talking with each other again. Just as a reminder, this is a continuation of the series that we've been doing so far. It's drawing to a close here. But the series we've been doing so far is kind of going through the story of the children of Israel as they've been brought out of Egypt, the land of their bondage, and taken into, or and God is leading them to the promised land. And we're kind of applying the principles that we see along the way that they deal with. We're applying those principles to our lives now today. And I just want to start us off by reading a verse, because at the very beginning of their journey, when God is about to perform a work on their behalf to bring them out of Egypt, he gives an explanation of what they're going to be facing, and he tells them exactly where they're going to be. So God's about to bring the children of Israel out of Egypt, and Exodus chapter 3, verse 8, it says, this is God talking, "So I have come down to deliver them from the power of the Egyptians and to bring them up from that land to a good and spacious land, to a land flowing with milk and honey, to the place of the Canaanite and to the Hittite and to the Amorite and the Perizzite and the Hivite and the Jebusite." So right from the very beginning, God is telling them, I'm going to bring you up out of Egypt, and the place I'm going to take you is to a good and spacious land. It's flowing with milk and honey. And yet the people that are living there are the Amorite, the Hittite, the Canaanite, all these different people. Those people are living there, but that's the land I'm going to take you to, and I'm going to give it to you. So he takes, then he performs a series of miracles on behalf of the children of Israel, the 10 plagues. He takes them out. They have the Sinai experience. They journey in the wilderness for maybe a year, 2 years. We don't necessarily know exactly, but they journey in the wilderness for some time, a little bit. God is teaching them things along the way. But always in the back of their mind, they're traveling forward, they're going to a place flowing with milk and honey. And if we go to Numbers chapter 13, they're right on the border of that land, and they know they're on the border of that land. So God has brought them out of Egypt, he's performed miracle after miracle for them. Now they're at the border of the promised land, and we're going to see kind of how they interact and what their reaction to this is.
3: So when you hit chapter 13, and they are at the border of the land, they'll have to cross the Jordan River to enter that land, but they're right at the border, and what they decide they want to do is get representatives from each of the 12 tribes. And so they're going to elect one representative from each tribe that's going to form a party of spies that's going to cross the Jordan River, spy out the land, come back and give a report. And then it's an important enough part of the story that the Bible, the writer, even says from which tribe each came. So they're going to cross. So based on what you just said, Michael, let's not even jump yet to the report. They crossed the Jordan River. What would we expect that they're going to find?
2: All right. So according to what God has already told them, the spies are, they should have in the back of their mind that they're going to expect to find a land flowing with milk and honey, and yet in this land flowing with milk and honey, they should expect to find other nations already living there. The Hittites, the Amorites, the Perizzites, or however you say their names, all these people are living in this land, but they've been promised God is going to give it to us.
3: So wouldn't you then think the most reasonable thing to interpret is that when I cross the land, across the river into the land, and I find a strong city of Hittites, that I would say there's an indication that this is the land. Then I find the Jebusites, I find the Perizzites, I find the Canaanites on the coast. So I find every tribe God has named. Would that be an encouragement to me, or would that be a discouragement to me?
2: Right. This would be a confirmation that you're at the right spot, that you don't need to go any further. You're at the place that God has promised you to go. So the tribes are the spies. They enter into the land at the direction of Moses. Moses goes to say, hey, go into the land, find out if it's open camps or fortifications. Are they weak? Are they strong? Are the trees fruitful? Are they not fruitful? And if you can, Moses even tells them, if you can, bring us back some of the fruit of the land. So he tells them to go out there and see what actually is out there on the other side of this river. And just as a kind of a side note, in verse 25 of Numbers chapter 13, it says, when they return from spying out the land at the end of the 40 days. We've mentioned it before, but I just like to point it out whenever it comes up. 40 days is 40. The number 40 is an important thematic number throughout all of Scripture. Not that it didn't literally happen in 40 days, but it also is representative of something larger. You have Moses on the mount, or you have Moses on Mount Sinai for 40 days and 40 nights. You have the flood after 40 days and 40 nights. You have Jesus in the wilderness for 40 days without food. You have the children of Israel in the desert for 40 years. There's a lot of events around 40, and after every event of something 40, something changes, or something new happens, or something important takes place. And so it's not necessarily that they actually were in the land for 40 days, but at the same time, it's kind of one of those markers. All right, so something happened for 40 days. Now something's about to change. Jesus was in the wilderness for 40 days. Now he starts his ministry. Moses on top of the mountain for 40 days. They have the law afterwards. Anyways, so something's about to change. Something of import is about to take place.
3: And 40 is, I mean, this day, this is one of the verses that is used to help establish the principle in prophecies of Daniel, Revelation, the day for year principle. This is one of the verses going to be used because 40 days they were sent back for 40 years. And I agree that this is a symbolism that becomes important. So we ought to be looking for change.
2: Right. Yeah, it's one of those kind of indicators that something important is happening.
3: Well, they go across, and the whole 40 days of spying out is a story of itself. But our point today is they come back. It's amazing to me that 40 days in enemy territory, there's 12 of them, all 12 come back. That in itself ought to say something about God's protection. I mean, if six came back and said, man, six of us got killed in there, that's one thing. But they all came back, and they all came back bearing the fruit of the land, and they give the report. And that report starts in verse 27. It says, then they told Moses, and said, we went to the land where you sent us. Number one, it truly flows with milk and honey, and this is its fruit.
2: Right, the fruit it's talking about, they brought back a cluster of grapes, and they had to carry it on a pole between two men because of how heavy and weighty this cluster of grapes was.
3: Why wouldn't you like to have grapes like that?
2: Right.
3: Nevertheless, now there becomes a problem. Nevertheless, the people who dwell in the land are strong, the cities are fortified and very large, and moreover, we saw the descendants of Anak there. And the descendants of Anak in the Bible are more of a large people, giant Goliath and David. Goliath would have been a descendant of Anak.
2: Mm-hmm.
3: Then Caleb... Then it says in verse 29, the Amalekites dwell in the land of the south, the Hittites, the Jebusites, the Amorites, and the Canaanites dwell by the sea along the banks of the Jordan. Now, they just named every evidence that God had told them that you read in Exodus 3, land of milk and honey, and here are the people who live there. So they have found the exact spot God has told them would look like.
2: Right. Yeah, and at this point in the report, they're doing exactly what Moses has asked them to do. They're reporting word. Moses asked them, are they camps or are they fortifications? Are they many people? Are they small people? Whatever it may be. And they've answered Moses, their fortifications are very strong. There's many people in the land, and some of them are descendants of giants. So they've given the report, and it's a confirmation of what God has already told them back 2-3 years ago, however long it was.
3: Well, it seems like the only person who remembered that was Caleb, and Joshua is not mentioned in Caleb's report, but Joshua gave a good report too. But Caleb then immediately says, let's go up at once and take possession, for we are well able to overcome it. So he hears exactly what God told him they would find, and his immediate reaction is, we're here. Let's go up. We're right where God has led us. Let's cross.
2: Yeah, you could say at this point, it's going to be kind of interesting kind of viewing, because the other 10, because Josh, like you said, Joshua also gives a report. So the other 10 spies, they then kind of change their report to be like, whoa, let's put the brakes on. Let me tell you again about this land. But at this point, we can start making the distinction that, as you mentioned just earlier, that Caleb is viewing the land of milk and honey. Caleb is viewing the many people living there through the lens of God's promise. God has promised them this land. He said, I will give it to you. So he's viewing the land through that lens and saying, perfect, this is our time, let's go up. The other 10 spies are viewing the land through their own sight. They're going to give a bad report. So they go back and say, like, oh, let's calm down. The land through which we've gone and spied it out is a land that devours its inhabitants, and all the people whom we saw in it are men of great size. So first they went from, we saw the Amalekites, we saw the all these different people. Also, we saw the sons of Anak, who are large men. Then they changed it to, let's slow down. All the men we saw there are of great size, not just the Anak. All of them are huge. It devours the land.
3: And the land isn't flowing with milk and honey.
2: Right. It's a land that devours its inhabitants, all these different things. But the interesting part to me is, and we became like grasshoppers in our own sight. And so we were in their sight. And so Caleb is viewing it through the lens of God's promises. His view of reality is greatly affected by what God has promised them. The other 10 are viewing it through their lens of who they are. And they became small in their own sight, and everybody else became larger in their sight. And they've ignored how God sees things. But
3: I think this point that you've said, I think we need to say a few more times as we begin to move towards the New Testament and application. I think it's a powerful point that we have a destination. The Bible is clear on that. From Genesis to Revelation, the whole theme of the Bible is redemption and restoration. And we're going to have a time where we're going to talk about that, I know. So we're on the journey. We know where the Bible says this journey is going to end. How are we viewing the journey? And you pointed out we have two options. We can view our journey and destination through the lens of God's providence and promises. Or we can view the journey through our lens of what we're capable of. Mm-hmm. Which one is going to help us on our journey? Which one will hinder us? Mm-hmm. Because it seems the theme of the Bible is that the journey we're on is beyond us of making the journey. So if you want to view it through the lens of what they themselves could do or we could do, they're exactly right. They personally cannot cross the Jordan River and defeat all these nations. They can't do it. But God isn't asking them of that. Caleb says, God, we are well able to go. I mean, this is the promise of God. God is going to do that. And if we look through the lens of what God can do for us, why would we hesitate because of difficulties on this journey?
2: Mm-hmm. Yeah, that's exactly right. Sadly, though, the other 10 are able to influence the whole congregation. And if you were to go into verse chapter 14, it says, all the congregation lifted up their voices and cried, and the people wept that night because of the report that they heard that it's full of giants and it devours the inhabitants of the land. And they essentially decide, you know what, it'd be better for us if we were back in Egypt. We should elect for ourselves leaders to take us back to Egypt to get rid of Moses and Aaron. And it's interesting to see, like you're talking about, how the reporting of something terrible, the reporting of something that could go wrong, causes them, the whole, not just the 10, but causes the whole congregation then to rise up and say, this isn't what we want anymore, and to essentially rebel against what God has asked them to do. It leads the whole congregation into rebellion, which then leads to a plague and death and all manner of things. But that one report, that influence of those 10 people, led the whole congregation into rebellion.
3: You know, it causes me to wonder, you know, Christ says, he gives us a commission in Matthew that we should go to the whole world. That's the commission to Christ's followers. So wherever you find yourself, if you're a follower of Christ, we have a commission to carry the gospel to the whole world, the good news to people who have never heard it. I wonder if reporting can hinder the Christian church today of that mission.
2: Right. No, that's absolutely right. And I don't think the lesson is that we should never report hardship or anything like that. I think it's important to do what they did originally, which is to give an accurate recounting of the facts. The facts are it's flowing with milk and honey. The facts are the Amorites and the Hittites, everybody's living there. The facts are some of the men are descended of giants. At that point, though, for the past 2 years, God has been trying to build in them the habit of following him. Every single day, there's been a pillar of cloud, and every single day there's been a pillar of fire. And every single time that pillar of fire stops, everybody puts up their tents, they organize the land, organize the sanctuary according to how God has organized it, and they sit there, and they wait, and they wait, and they do their normal daily work, they do their normal daily sacrifices, and as soon as that pillar of fire starts to move, everybody pack up their things, they have the order in which they down to this tribe is supposed to leave first, after this tribe is supposed to leave, then this tribe, and then after this, the sanctuary is supposed to be packed up. They have everything down to the exact tribe that's supposed to go and when they're supposed to go, to which direction they're supposed to set up their camps. As soon as that pillar, they go, they go, they go. As soon as that pillar of fire stops, they set up their tents, and they wait. After the accurate recounting of what takes place here, after they've learned the facts, the habit should be there of then, what should the pillar of fire do? All right, we've heard the facts. Let's look to the pillar of fire. Is that pillar of fire starting to move across the river? If so, I guess we're going. Everybody grab your bags, pack your stuff. I guess this tribe goes first like they've always done. The habit should have been ingrained from the beginning that God has been trying to teach them. When I move, you move. When I stop, you stop. But rather than any kind of looking towards this pillar of fire, their reaction is let this bad report causes them to look to themselves, and it turns into chaos. Everybody begins crying out, wanting to get rid of Moses and Aaron. It even says to the point where it says in verse 7 of chapter 14, Caleb and Joshua say, "The land which we passed through, the spy of the land, is exceedingly good land. If the Lord is pleased with us, then he will bring us into this land and give it to us, a land which flows with milk and honey. Only do not rebel against the Lord, and do not fear the people of the land, for they will be our prey. Their protection has been removed from them, and the Lord is with us. Do not fear them." They give this encouraging report, but in verse 10, it says, But all the congregation said to stone them with stones. To the point where they were ready to kill the messengers because it wasn't lining up with what they perceived to be the truth of the matter. And then it says, then the glory of the Lord appeared in the tent of the meeting to all the sons of Israel, and the Lord's going to cause a plague to come to the children of Israel. But they start panicking to the point where the men they've sent, Joshua and Caleb, the men that they've sent to spy out the land, they're ready to kill them because they don't agree with the report they're doing because of the panic they're fearing in their own heart.
3: I just, at least in their situation, they were voting when they should have been looking.
2: Yeah.
3: Not voting.
2: Right.
3: It wasn't up for a vote.
2: Right.
3: It was up for the leading of God. And, you know, there's a great verse in 2 Peter. Listen to this. 2 Peter chapter 1. I'm going to start with verse 2. It's just a little short passage. Grace and peace be multiplied to you in the knowledge of God and of Jesus our Lord. As his divine power has given to us all things that pertain to life. Look at that, that his power has given to us all things that pertain to life and godliness through the knowledge of him who called us by glory and virtue. Then this verse, by which have been given to us exceedingly great and precious promises, that through these great and precious promises, that through these you may be partakers of the divine nature, having escaped the corruption that is in the world through lust. It seems to me that the application is what they were looking at with the pillar of cloud and a pillar of fire. Today is our pillar of cloud and our pillar of fire is exceeding great and precious promises that God has given us in his word that will keep us, guide us through the corruption of this world to the end of our journey. Do we then let the difficulties that we see keep us from those great and precious promises? Or do we look through the lens of the great and precious promises and move forward on this journey no matter what?
2: Right. And I think, at least for me, I think the important part here is that you could go wrong in two different ways here. If the mission of the Israelites is to follow the prompting of God, or follow the pillar of fire, follow the pillar of cloud, for us to follow the promises of God today, the great and exceeding promises, if that's the goal, you can go wrong in one or two ways. You can go wrong like they did here, where the 10 manipulated the Israelites because of their own fear. They manipulated the Israelites in not going forward when God was going forward. When God was moving forward, they would not go forward. However, you can err on the other side too, which they also ironically did in chapter 15, or in chapter 14, at the end of chapter 14. They understand, like, oh, you're right, Moses. They finally come to repentance. You're right, Moses. This is the land. We should be going forward. We're going to go up, and we're going to take the land. And Moses says to them, wait. You've already rebelled. You now have to wait. God is not going forward now anymore. And they say, you know, no, you're right. The first time, we got to go up and take the land. And Moses is saying, don't go up. You're going to be beat if you go up into the land. God is not going. And they say, no, this is the land that's promised to us. And they go up, and there's a great slaughter because they attack the cities and get just utterly destroyed because God is not led forward. So you can go wrong in two ways. You can refuse to move when God is forward because of your own fear, and you can move forward when God is not moving forward because of your own presumption, thinking that, okay, God's going to be with me no matter what. And so it becomes this but it becomes this narrow road of move when God moves, stop when God stops, and only move when God moves, and only stop when God stops. And that can only be done through the prompting of the Holy Spirit. We cannot manipulate God's processes through committees. We cannot manipulate the process of God to our own desires through the ways we interact with people in the church. It's only through the prompting of the Holy Spirit and to our own conscience that we can move when we believe God is moving forward, and we can stop when God is saying, hold on just a minute, let me do something for you here.
3: So it seems what you just described, which I think is so powerful and clear, that we could have two parties in the church,
2: Something like that, yeah.
3: And we could call them anything we want. And one party could be saying, we should not move. We can't go forward. And another party say, no, now we need to go forward. We need to move. Neither party looking to God.
2: Right.
3: Both of them, even though they're disagreeing, have the exact same attitude.
2: Right. The exact same attitude. And just because one happens to be, because like, yeah, it doesn't matter if you're in the right, if you're not looking to God. And so if in our board meetings and nominating committees and all these different things, all these procedures that we've set up in the church to go through, if they do not begin and end with genuinely seeking God's guidance and everything, it's going to end in failure every time. It's going to end either in being utterly destroyed. It's going to end in our own fear and shame and guilt and all these different things. It never ends well when we refuse to look for the guidance of God.
3: You know, I'll just make one final comment, and that is there's a great story about David who the Philistines are invading. They've already got a kingdom. And his kingdom, his capital city is Jerusalem. Saul has already passed away. He's king. And the Philistines are attacking. You know, David wouldn't even have to pray, you would think, because God has said hundreds of years before, destroy the Philistines. So he could think, well, I'll go up and attack the Philistines. But he doesn't. He asked God, you see what's happening. Should I go attack the Philistines? God says, yes, go up. He went up, had a great victory. But the Philistines weren't totally defeated yet. And they attack again. So now I think I got God's word. He just told me to do it, and it worked. Now I don't need to ask. I'll go forward. But he gets down and prays and says, now they're here, should I go up? And God says, no, not yet. Mm-hmm. And he waited until God told him, now do it. Mm-hmm. And I think that is exactly what you're pointing out to us. Don't assume or have a presumptuous spirit. If I'm fearful, I need to look to God. But if I think I'm full of courage and I'm just going to rush out, I still need to look to God. A daily contact, daily dependence upon Jesus and the guidance of the Holy Spirit.
2: Right. And for someone like me, I think that that's hard to understand because it's easy to go and say, okay, I can see in Scripture that I've been told to go to the world to baptize them in the name of the Father, the Son, and the Holy Spirit. Awesome. I'm set. I don't ever need to check again. I know what my mission is and go out and do that. And that's encouraging. But like you've been saying, just because our original calling is something good, like David, his original calling, destroy the Philistines, he goes up and does that. The next time that exact same event happens, the answer from God could be something different because of his timing and because of his plans and because of all that's taking place. It's never just, let me check what my mission is once in life and then go on never looking back. It's always going to be that wrestling. I think that's where the faith comes in, to believe that the Holy Spirit can actually speak to us in a way that will guide us and not just that kind of one-time event in life where we read one verse and think we have our mission and go on from there. It's going to always be a situation-by-situation kind of experience with God.
3: Daily dependence.
2: And that's where, going back to another episode that we did earlier, it becomes so important to not only go along, but to begin to enjoy the journey. Because if we begin to grow tired and wearied and grumble and complain about the having to wait and having to go, having to the daily reliance, we've become too focused on the outcome and not enough focused on, I get to listen to the word. Like I get to hear God's voice. I get to see God's face. That in of itself is a worthwhile destination. It's not necessarily about the accomplishment of something, because God's going to accomplish what he wants to accomplish. It's about us learning to listen and us learning to obey and us attuning our thoughts and desires to be what God's desires are. And I think that's what the journey is all about and where the enjoyment of it comes from. It becomes something You could do the same job for your entire life and it becomes something new every day because you're listening to God in a new way every day.
3: So that would be the more than that part of this story. There is a destination, but more than that, there is the journey.
2: There is the journey, and let no bad report or no bad insinuation stop us from going where God is going. He has promised to lead, and he will continue to do so.

0: A seed is an amazing thing. It can lay in storage for years, but when it gets planted, the reproductive power kicks in. Small plants can crack open rocks in their growth process. Seeds can turn into massive trees. Wheat seeds can feed people. Corn seeds can feed cattle. Cotton seeds are turned into clothing. There is massive power just waiting to be released in seeds. A woman back in Jesus' day, hemorrhaging for years with an issue of blood, came to him to be healed. But there were so many people thronging Jesus that she couldn't get through. She had a great desire for healing and thought, if I can just touch the hem of his clothing, I can be healed. She did touch and she was healed. Jesus asked, "Who touched me? Power has left me." The healing power of Jesus was like a seed just waiting to be released. So when you hold a handful of seed, think of Jesus' power. This is Rod Bieber with Seed Time and Harvest.
1: What have you been doing to unleash hope in your life? I'm Mary Lohman of the Christian Working Woman, and that's my topic this week. Perhaps you've never really thought about unleashing hope, but you know, without hope, life is, well, hopeless. You know, if you counted the number of times you talked about hope in a given day, I think you'd be surprised how often your conversation turns to hoping for something. And whether it's a trivial hope or a deep, heartfelt hope, we are often in hope mode. Hope is the foundational building block for our lives. Now, I'm not talking about the kind of wishful thinking we engage in. You know, we hope it won't rain today. We hope we get a raise and things like that. I'm talking about hope that is powerful, founded on God's Word and anchored in Jesus Christ, a hope that's sure. What do you need to do on a daily basis to build that kind of hope into your life? There's a very well-known verse in 1 Corinthians 13 that says, "And now these three remain, faith, hope, and love, but the greatest of these is love." Well, we talk and think a lot about faith and love. We hear sermons on them. We know we need to build our faith and learn to love better. But how often have you ever talked about hope? Did you ever hear a sermon on how to go to a Bible study on hope? Have you ever intentionally worked at building your hope, growing in your hope, becoming a more hope-filled person? Yet God says it's one of the three things that remain, and therefore it should have a place of importance in our lives, don't you think? God places a high value on hope, and so should we. The truth is, we live in a world that systematically and regularly crushes hope, does it not? There are any number of ways that your hopes can be dashed, things often beyond your control. Trivial things like you baked a cake and it fell flat, the weather ruined your plans, someone failed to fulfill a promise, to the long-term hope crushers like death and divorce, infertility, rejection, loss of job. The list goes on. Truthfully, as Christ followers, we have the power to build our hope on a foundation that will withstand whatever hope crushers come our way. And that's what I hope to talk about this week. I hope you'll be with me each day. I also hope you'll join me for our 31st weekend getaway, March 29 to 31. You'll find all the information at ChristianWorkingWoman.org. Have a good day.
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1: John 10, 15, and 16. As the Father knoweth me, even so know I the Father, and I lay down my life for the sheep. And other sheep I have which are not of this fold, them also I must bring, and they shall hear my voice, and there shall be one fold and one shepherd.
2: Help God, the bottom has fallen out from under me. What a way to begin a chapter in the Bible. That's basically the beginning of Psalm chapter 130. Psalms chapter 130. It says, out of the depths I have cried to you, O Lord. This is a real cry for help. Help God, the bottom has fallen out from under me. And this points to a very important reality. We all suffer. Welcome back to another episode of More Than That. And as you might have guessed in this podcast episode, we're going to be discussing suffering, and more specifically, hope in suffering. As we begin to talk about this idea of suffering and hope in suffering, I want to recommend a book called A Long Obedience in the Same Direction by Eugene Peterson. A Long Obedience in the Same Direction. Basically, what I'm going to share today, it comes from that book. And he says in that book, to be human is to be in trouble. And I feel like most of us can resonate with that. We can agree with that. That it seems that a lot of times that we are in trouble or we are going through some sort of pain or suffering. But I want to unpack this a little bit more, because suffering really is more than pain. If you think about it, yeah, suffering, it involves emotional or physical pain. But it also entails this awareness that our worth as humans, our worth as individuals, is threatened. And it makes us wonder what people will think of us, or that maybe we've lost our value in society. And we're really the only species or creatures that do this. Every living thing goes through pain, in the sense that the nerve ends hurt. But as humans, we question our worth. We question where we belong in this world. We question when we go through pain, we begin to wonder, what's it all about? And this is actually what Psalm 130 is talking about. And the thing I love about this is that when the psalm is speaking the reality of suffering out loud, it's giving dignity to suffering. And that's a strange way to think about it, but usually in our society, we view suffering as an embarrassment, or something that has to be hidden, or maybe a puzzle for a philosopher to solve. That's really the way the world views it, especially American society. When we suffer, we're viewed as a problem. And when we're viewed as a problem, there's a lot of well-intentioned people who come to see if they can fix the problem. But when we are maybe prove unable to be solved, or that the suffering doesn't go away, those same people usually turn away, or they give up, or they forget about us. And this is really the society we live in. We're told that everything should be good. We're presented with the perfect American life, or the perfect American dream. And on top of that, we're presented with the perfect Christian dream. We live in America where everything should go right. And we're Christians, which means our faith should make everything good. And this is actually the myth of suffering. The myth of suffering is that it should not be. And since it should not be, we devalue the actual experience of the people who are suffering. And so since it should not be, when we do suffer, it must be because we don't have enough faith. Or maybe there's something seriously wrong with us, because not everybody else is doing that. Nobody else is suffering. We're not supposed to suffer. So if you're suffering, there must be something wrong with you. And then when we begin to believe this idea, we start to think that maybe I have to do something to regain God's graces. Maybe if I'm suffering, I have to change my attitude or my ways, and that the blessings will come again. And in some cases, obviously, that might be true. It might be we have to change our ways in some way. We might have to do something differently. But we're not trying to regain God's grace. Our suffering doesn't separate us from God. This is not what the psalm or the gospel presents. It is true that when we suffer, we feel like we lose the bottom out from under us. It feels like we're in this free fall. But what the psalm shows us is that we are not alone in that depth. If anything, we are closer to where Christ was on the cross. It's amazing. As deep as our pain digs, we still see further down that there hangs a man on a cross. The gospel does not hide suffering behind fake smiles. It does not view suffering as this lack of faith. It puts our pain, it puts our experience directly before God. And in that sense, it makes it real. And it makes it a reality that he too endured. In Christ, believe it or not, he did suffer. We see him sweating blood in the Garden of Gethsemane. He's questioning, please God, take this cup. He's wondering if he'll make it through the experience. He's questioning who he is, if this is the right decision. Which is unbelievable to me, because sometimes the accusation is made that, oh, God only gave up a weekend. He only gave up 3 days, knowing he was going to be raised again. What's the sacrifice in that? And while not everybody believes this, I think sometimes that same question can come up to the back of the minds of everybody, really. What was the need of the sacrifice? What was it all about? And I think it's important to show, and very briefly, the significance of what Christ did. I want us to think about it like this. The creator of the universe, who has all the power, came from the comfort of heaven. He came from living as spirit to this earth to live as flesh for 33 years, to experience everything that we experience. That means the daily aches and pains. It means the tiredness. It means hunger. And that alone is something. For all of eternity, he hasn't experienced hunger. But he decides because of us, he's going to come down and he's going to experience what being hungry is for us. I mean, what kind of human would give up that kind of power? The kind of power that you can breathe stars into existence and do that just in order to live the same life as another person, let alone another person beneath them. Even the fact that someone of infinite knowledge even cares that we exist, that's something. I mean, think of it like this too. Think of the best meals, think of the most exciting experiences you could have, and that doesn't even begin to register on the scale of who God is. But he still chose to live as one of us. And even more than all of that, he chose to be mocked. What human king or president would ever allow the lowest person in society to mock them? But God was mocked. He was abused. He was betrayed. He was literally tortured. And at any moment, he could have made it all stop. That's the incredible part. It's one thing to get tortured and you can't do anything about it. It's another thing to be tortured when literally with one word, it could all be gone. But he didn't do it. He kept himself on that cross. And why did he do that? He did it for the salvation of our sins, yes, but he also did it so that when we suffer, we're not alone. When we suffer, we won't find emptiness. We find the one who brought our salvation. And this is the truth of Psalm 130. It shows that we can cry out to a personal God who has experienced more than we ever could experience. But he doesn't use that to make our pain seem less. He did it so he could be with us in the depths of our pain. He is not indifferent, uncaring, or condemning. In this psalm, interestingly, it mentions the name God or Lord 8 times.

loneliness. As the risen Lord, as the risen Christ, he is with us there on the high points. That's true. And hanging on a cross, he is with us in the depth of our pain, in the depth of our guilt. So far we have seen that Psalm 130 shows that suffering is real. And more than that, it shows that God is real. But this doesn't mean that Christians are gluttons for pain, or we're not masochists, and we're not made holier through suffering either. And God doesn't think more highly of us if we suffered more than somebody else. Psalm 130 is doing is presenting it as a common human reality that everybody goes through. And in this reality, there is something for us to do. Verses 5 through 7 present our job in all of this. It reveals that we're supposed to watch and wait. It says we are called to hope. And in these verses, watching and waiting is compared to a watchman waiting for the morning to come. And in the book that I mentioned before, A Long Obedience in the Same Direction, Eugene Peterson asked the question, what does a watchman really do when you really think about it? A watchman, he doesn't run the business. He doesn't run the company. He doesn't make important decisions about the stock market. They're not in charge of payroll. They're not in charge of making sure the product goes out on time. A watchman of his farm doesn't know if the harvest is good even. They don't worry if there are enough sheep that they're watching. All a watchman really does is they move through the night working on their assigned task, confident that everything that happening in the business is going as planned. All the gears are working, everything is happening, the business is going as a success. That's all they know about the business. They trust that someone is working and doing all of that. And that's what hope for Christians is. Hope for Christians is going about our assigned task, what we're called to do. And we do this with the confidence that God is at work. God is running the business. God is in charge of making sure everything goes out on time. God is in charge of all of that. We're just called to watch and to wait. And at this point, you're probably thinking what I'm thinking. This sounds a little fatalistic. It's just doing nothing. But it's not just doing nothing. Hope is the action of recognizing who we are and who God is. We are human. God is God. We can't change the rising of the sun even if we wanted to. Hope is a conviction. Hope is this conviction that God is working on what we cannot control. He's doing it. It's a recognition of who he is. And we're not sitting and doing nothing. We're doing what he called us to do. We're doing the assigned task that he gave us. We're watching. We're waiting. And even as I say this, it's hard to understand the practice of this idea. Right now, my fiance and I, we're separated in different parts of the world. We're waiting for a visa that will allow us to get married. And honestly, it seems like it will probably never get here. And on top of that, the virus is going, and that's kind of slowed everything down, and the approval of the visa seems uncertain. And for me right now, it's hard to see how it's possible to trust. It's hard to see how it's possible to watch, to go about daily tasks when worry and anxiety, it wants to eat up my day. It wants to consume me. And honestly, it comes down to this. When you really think about it, hope and despair, hope and anxiety, they're both just projections of the imagination. That's all it is. When we have anxiety, when we're despairing, when we're worrying, we're imagining all the terrible things that could happen. We spend our time worrying and fixated on the countless obstacles and the problems. And this actually leads us to inaction, to this kind of stunned silence. And it usually causes us to give up completely. In reality, despair is fatalistic, not hope. It's this belief that nothing is good and nothing can ever possibly be good. Hope is just a different use of the imagination. Hope is looking through the eyes of faith.
we imagine the different ways God could work.

0: And it leads us to this anticipation of God's miracle. And this doesn't remove the experience of suffering, like we still said, like I said before. I still miss my fiance. I still wonder every day if we're going to get approved for this visa. And each day, sometimes each second, feels like an eternity. But when I practice hope, and I say that intentionally because hope is something that can be practiced. It's not wishful thinking. It's not, oh, maybe someday this could possibly happen. Hope is a practice that we do. I practice hope, and it allows me to wait in anticipation. It allows me to think, oh, I wonder what kind of miracle God will pull off to bring us back together. And it helps me to move forward and not come to a standstill. That's what hope does, and that's the truth of Psalm 130. Suffering is real, yes. More than that, God is real. What he has done is real. It is true that hope without the cross is just an insane illusion. Hope without God's promises, it is a delusion. It's a crutch. But because of God, my hope and your hope, it's a certainty. It's something that we can practice. Psalm 130 shows that the difference is not that some suffer and others don't. The difference is that some suffer differently than others. So I have a question for you today. The question is, how do you suffer? How do you suffer? We're called to suffer with our eyes on His grace. We're called to wait and to watch in anticipation for what He will do. When the bottom inevitably falls out, when it feels like you're in a free fall, when that happens.
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1: A flame. The food. It's all gone.
2: That was cool, huh? Ah! Sorry to scare you. Steve Beckman here.
3: I'm Miss Jean. Join me on a trip to Discovery Mountain, where the air is clear, clear enough to hear your imagination, and where every day is an exercise in faith. Join me for today's expedition. It's the day at Discovery Mountain Camp that everyone's been waiting for. Tonight is the camp drama production. And this year, the campers have an extra reason to be nervous and hopeful about the production. Camp Director Joyce told the campers that after the drama, they can get back their flag. Their camp flag that is currently flying above the ranger station. The rangers and Joyce seem to know that Hope is responsible for this prank. And one of the Wilderness Keepers campers is pretty shaken up. Let's check in on her now for today's episode called A Warrior's Hope.
4: Kyler, I can't bear to look at it.
0: I know. Our flag above the ranger station?
4: Maybe my dad was right. I should have just gone to Discovery Mountain Camp.
0: But learning about the plants and ecosystem has been cool, right?
4: Yeah, if I could ever focus on that and not have to keep watching Hope over my shoulder.
0: Hello?
5: Hi, Kyler. Janet?
4: Hi, Hope.
5: Oh, come on now. You know my friends all call me Raven.
4: Okay, Raven.
5: Janet, this is your compass, right? I found it in the ranger station.
4: Oh, yeah, thanks.
5: You're welcome. See ya.
0: Yeah, did I hear correctly? She said your name right for the first time.
4: And she was nice.
0: Janet, Hope's playing mind games with you.
4: Or maybe my compass fell off my backpack and she found it and I was wrong about everything.
0: Nope. Don't let her get to you, Janet.
2: Kyler's right.
4: Ah!
0: Who said that?
4: Dad?
2: Yeah, it's just me. Sorry, did I scare you?
4: Dad, I'm so glad you're here.
2: Oh, well, now I feel like a hero.
4: I'll grab my duffel bag.
2: No, I'm not here to take you home.
4: But why?
2: I filed formal complaints with both the rangers and the camp director at Discovery Mountain Camp.
4: Oh, no.
2: No, it's okay. It appears they are all aware of your situation, and there's a plan in place.
4: Oh?
2: Yes. Janet, do you feel safe to stay until tonight?
4: I think so.
2: Good. I'll come and find you after the drama production at the Discovery Mountain Camp.
0: Mr. Beckman, can I go with you too? Please?
2: I'll check with Jordan and see if she okays it. And if approved, yes.
0: Oh, whew. Thanks.
2: You two stay strong until tonight, okay?
4: Yes, Dad. We'll be strong.
3: That evening, the campers gathered for the drama production.
6: Mr. Garcia, I can't find my sword.
7: Okay, Henry. Ooh, look, Hugo has two.
6: Hugo, give me my sword back.
0: Oh, fine, here.
8: Ethan, are we ready?
7: I think so.
8: Then let's go.
7: Places, everyone.
8: Our story is a timeless reminder of how God turns our self-doubt into steadfast hope. Tonight, we present to you A Warrior's Hope, the story of Gideon. Now in these days, Israel was under the hand of Midian. Year after year, Midianite princes like Oreb and Zeb led the attacks.
9: Zeb, the soldiers are hungry again.
10: Yes, I see that.
6: Out of my way, Israelite!
11: Give me your sheep!
10: No!
12: Oh, you've taken all we have!
10: And we'll take even more. Whose land is that up ahead?
13: It belongs to Joash, the Abizrite.
6: Let's take his wheat. I'm ravished.
10: Lead on, Raven.
9: Of course, Wolf. Soldiers, march!
8: The Midianite princes, nicknamed Raven and Wolf, were merciless, and they were soon to be disappointed.
11: Where's the grain?
6: How dare they harvest their wheat?
9: Soldiers, we'll find food further on.
13: Gideon, the Midianite soldiers are passing. We're safe here in the wine press.
7: Pura, please go and check. We can't lose this wheat crop to them. Not again.
13: Yes, sir.
8: As Gideon threshed the wheat in the wine press, he had a heavenly visitor.
14: The Lord is with you, you mighty man of valor.
7: Oh, my Lord. If the Lord is with us, why then has all this happened to us?
14: Go in this might of yours, and you shall save Israel from the hand of the Midianites.
7: How can I save Israel? My clan is the weakest, and I'm the least in my father's house.
14: Surely, I will be with you.
7: Will you show me a sign?
14: I will wait until you come back.
13: Gideon, the soldiers.
7: Pura, come with me at once. We must prepare a meal.
8: Gideon and his servant Pura prepared food. Gideon took it back to the angel of the Lord.
14: Place it on this rock.
7: Here?
14: Yes. I will place my staff on the food and...
7: A flame! The food! It's all gone! How'd you do that?
8: But the angel of the Lord had disappeared. Then Gideon perceived who he was.
7: Oh, the Lord God.
8: God had more plans for Gideon.
15: Carson, that's your cue.
14: Gideon, tear down the altar of Baal and build an altar to the Lord your God.
7: My father's altar?
14: Yes.
7: But the people of my city will be angry with me.
8: Gideon thought about God's plan for him.
7: They won't like it.
13: Gideon, I'll help you.
7: Thank you, Pura. This will be dangerous.
13: Then let's go at night.
7: Oh, good idea. First, I must tell my father about the visitor.
8: Under a cloak of darkness, Gideon, Pura, and some of the other servants tore down the altar to Baal. They built an altar to God instead.
7: It's finished.
8: The next morning, the Israelites saw what had happened.
12: Where is our altar?
5: Who has done this thing?
4: Joash, your son Gideon did this.
16: It was Baal's altar. Do you defend Baal now?
17: Bring out your son that he may die. He tore down our altar to Baal.
16: Let Baal defend himself. If he is a god, he doesn't need our help.
4: Joash makes a good point.
12: Makes sense.
5: Baal didn't defend his altar.
17: Gideon is safe. We shall call him Jerubbaal. Let Baal defend himself against him.
12: Hooray!
5: Call the others.
12: Hip, hip, hooray!
5: God will help us.
15: Cyrus, take your kazoo. Trumpets sing next.
7: I know. Just imagine it's a trumpet.
13: Gideon, people are gathering from every direction. Blow your trumpet again.
7: People of Israel, God will deliver us from the hands of the Midianites.
8: That day, Gideon was brave. He acted like a mighty warrior. But very soon, self-doubt plagued him. Would he be able to lead the Israelites as God had said he would?
3: 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We'll take a quick break and join them for scene 3 right after this.
18: 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I'm Clara Goodman, the voice of Lana here in Discovery Mountain. 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
3: Let's head back to the drama tent and hear more of the play.
8: Gideon didn't go out and battle the Midianites. Not right away. First, the mighty warrior needed some assurance from God.
1: Dear God, if you will save Israel through me, please answer my prayer.
13: Gideon, what is that wool fleece doing on the ground?
1: I prayed and asked God to make the fleece dew covered by morning and the ground dry.
13: Because?
1: Because then I would know that God is with me.
8: The next morning, Gideon got up early.
1: Let's look at the fleece. Lord, you answered my prayer.
8: But Gideon still felt anxious.
1: Dear Lord, do not be angry with me, but let me speak just once more. I'll put the fleece out again tonight. This time, let the fleece be dry and the ground covered with dew.
8: The next morning, he hurried to find the answer to his prayer.
1: The fleece! Thank you, God, for answering my prayer. Now I know that you are with me.
8: Meanwhile, the Midianites were gaining ground in Israel.
13: The Midianites have settled to the north. They're near the hill of Moreh.
1: Who is with us?
13: All of these, Gideon. We'll fight the Midianites.
16: God is with us!
5: Oreb and Zeb can't defeat us.
19: God is on our side. We will prevail.
1: We're small in number, but God will provide. Purah, feed the troops. I will pray.
13: Yes, sir.
14: Gideon.
1: Oh, yes, my lord?
14: The people who are with you are too many.
1: Too many?
14: Yes. The people might say that they saved Israel by their own hand.
1: We're a small army compared to the Midianites.
14: Yes, but go and say this to the people.
8: And so Gideon gathered the soldiers around him as God instructed him.
1: Whoever is fearful and afraid, you may go home.
20: Wow, okay, I'm going home.
16: Gideon, why did you do that? They're all leaving.
1: Not all. I had to do this, Father. God asked me to.
16: I don't understand.
1: We may be able to defeat the Midianites with this small group.
16: It will take a miracle.
8: With a small group of soldiers around him, God gave Gideon further instructions.
14: The people are still too many.
1: What? Too many?
15: Okay, campers, time for the water seat. Pour it out. Carefully.
5: Careful.
15: Good job.
14: Bring your army down to the water, and I will test them there for you.
1: You few, stand over here.
13: This way, soldiers. Everyone stop and take a drink of water from the river.
14: Those who scoop up the water and drink it, set aside by himself.
1: You who kneel to drink, step this way.
5: Yes, Gideon?
12: We are ready to fight the Midianites, Gideon!
1: You may go home.
16: Son, are you sure?
13: Gideon, that's nearly all of the soldiers.
16: We have only, 300 men left.
1: Every one of you go back home. This is as God wishes, that a small group will go against the Midianites.
8: Meanwhile, the Midianites gathered at their camp below them in the valley.
16: Whoa, look down at the Midianite army.
13: There are soldiers and camels as far as the eye can see.
16: Son, are you sure you want to do this?
1: This plan seems impossible, but it's God's plan. And with him, we can have hope.
16: I wish that I had your faith, son.
1: Father?
14: Gideon.
1: Yes, Lord?
14: By these 300 men, I will save you and deliver the Midianites into your hand.
1: Lord, I'm still afraid.
8: That night, God had a plan to assure Gideon once again.
14: Gideon.
1: Yes, Lord?
14: Go down tonight to the camp of the Midianites.
1: To battle? We're not ready yet, Lord.
14: If you are afraid, take your servant Purah with you. Go and listen, and you will hear what they say.
1: To listen?
14: Yes, and afterwards, you will be strengthened to go against them.
1: Yes, Lord. Purah, wake up. We have a mission.
8: Quietly, Gideon and Purah descended into the valley. They got just close enough to the Midianite camp to hear, but not be seen.
9: Zeb, there's roasted grain prepared for us. Wolf!
4: Huh? What?
9: Wolf, were you asleep?
10: Of course.
9: Raven, have you seen our army?
2: Yes, it's like sand on a seashore.
10: I've never felt safer. Nothing can harm us.
2: So you'd like to continue your nap and not join us for the feast?
10: Oh, no, no. I could wolf down some food.
2: Ha! That's what I thought.
13: Gideon, let's go back before we're caught.
1: Not yet.
21: Oh, Oreb and Z woke me up. They never say no to a feast, do they?
12: Nope, they woke me up too.
21: And I was just having a dream.
12: Oh?
21: Yeah, we were here in our camp when a loaf of barley bread tumbled down from over there.
1: Shh, Pura.
12: A little loaf of barley bread? That's funny.
21: Yeah, the little barley loaf hit a tent and the tent fell down, then collapsed.
12: A little loaf of bread collapsing a whole tent? Strange dream.
21: Yeah, but it can only mean one thing though.
12: What's that?
21: The sword of Gideon, an Israelite. God would deliver into his hand Midian and our whole camp.
13: Shh, now let's go.
1: Pura, did you hear that?
13: Yes, I did. God is with us.
1: Dear Lord, thank you. Thank you for answering each of my unsure prayers. We give you all praise. Amen.
13: Amen.
1: Let's get back before they catch us.
8: As Gideon and Pura ran back, someone overheard them, but it wasn't the Midianites. It was Israelites from the area of Ephraim.
18: Was that Gideon, Joash's son?
5: Yes, with Pura, his servant.
18: And so the rumors are true. They're getting ready to battle the Midianites.
5: So why didn't they ask us to help?
18: I don't know, but I don't like it.
8: As Gideon and Pura returned to camp, ready for battle, little did they know that some of their relatives from Ephraim were feeling left out. But God had a plan for them, too.
3: We'll get back to the drama production right after this.
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8: Gideon returned to the Israelites' small camp and told them about the dream they'd overheard. They were ready to go to battle.
25: Arise, for the Lord has delivered the camp of Midian into your hand.
4: Gideon, we are only 300 men.
25: Yes. Soldier, gather the trumpets.
19: Yes, Gideon.
25: Pura, gather all the water pitchers you can find.
13: Yes, Gideon, at once.
25: Listen, men, light your torches.
19: Kazoos. The trumpets, Gideon.
25: Thank you, soldier. Each man, listen carefully. Divide yourselves into three companies.
13: Some with me.
19: And me.
25: Cover your torch with your pitcher. Hold your trumpet in your other hand.
13: And then what?
25: And then watch me. We are going down to the Midianite camp. We each go a different direction, surrounding them.
4: We are so few.
25: True, but we are mighty with God.
4: Yes, Gideon. We'll watch for your command.
25: Good. When I blow the trumpet, you break the water pitcher so your light shines out.
4: Ooh, smart.
25: blow your trumpet and call out something.
13: Shout, the sword of the Lord and of Gideon.
19: Got it.
13: Ready.
8: So at the middle watch, about 10 at night, Gideon and his soldiers arrived at the edge of the Midianite camp.
19: The sword of the Lord and of Gideon.
0: The Israelites are here.
9: They have us surrounded.
2: The Israelites. Run at once.
10: Let's get out of here.
25: After them.
0: Who's there?
9: Are you an Israelite?
8: And in the dark and the confusion, the Midianites thought that their own people were the enemy, and they fought against each other.
4: Oreb and Zeb are getting away.
19: I can't see them. If only we had more men.
4: They're running toward the Jordan River.
25: The Ephraimites can help us intercept them. Pura, spread the word.
5: Right away, Gideon.
8: And the cry for help reached the ears of their relatives in Ephraim.
13: Gideon is victorious against Midian?
2: Nearly. We need help to stop the Midianite princess from escaping across the Jordan River.
5: We will help at once.
2: Thank you. I have to get back to the camp battle.
13: Are you ready to chase these princes?
5: Ready? And go!
13: Oh, I see someone!
5: It could be them. Keep running.
13: I won't give up hope. We'll catch them.
2: Oreb and Zeb, princes of Midian.
9: Aha! We're just trying to get home.
10: We're simple men from Midian.
13: We know you're the famous princes of Midian. Oreb and Zeb.
5: Or should we say Raven and Wolf?
10: We're...
13: You're coming with us.
8: So the Ephraimites captured the princes of Midian and ran back to tell Gideon the news. But they were not happy.
13: Gideon!
25: Yes? Please, join us. We're celebrating God's victory over Midian.
5: We are your relatives from Ephraim. Why did you not ask us to help you in this battle?
25: My battle? You have just had an amazing victory. You captured Oreb and Zeb. What was I able to do compared to that?
13: Well, when you put it that way...
25: Thank you.
13: God delivered us from the Midianites.
2: Gideon!
19: Gideon, you must rule over us.

0: Take a bow, everyone. Great job.
1: Come on, Mr. Garcia. Join us out here.
0: All right.
2: Another drama production is over for the year, but now it's time for our real-life Gideon story. Let's join the campers around the campfire.
3: Great job as Gideon, Cyrus. That was epic.
4: Thanks, Carson, but now I have to actually be Gideon.
3: You got this, buddy.
5: Yeah, Cyrus.
6: Now, you all remember the plan, right?
7: Yes, Miss Holt. I'll start gathering supplies.
3: We'll help.
5: We'll be back in time, Cyrus. Don't worry.
4: Thanks, guys.
8: Well, well, well. It looks like it's just Gideon and Pooh in real life.
6: You two mighty warriors ready for this?
4: Nah, I'm still super nervous.
8: Cyrus, you heard how Gideon's story ended. Come on.
4: But how do we know that's how our story ends?
9: Raven, get back here.
4: That sounds like the campers from Wilderness Keepers.
6: Yeah, it does.
4: Now I'm more nervous.
6: You are? I wonder what they're talking about.
8: We could get closer and listen. Maybe they had a dream about a barley loaf.
4: Kezi, this is real life. Come on. God let Gideon hear the Midianites' dream so that they would know that he would help them win.
8: Well, don't you think that God is on our side too?
4: Yeah, I do.
8: So let's go listen. That's okay, right, Miss Holt?
6: Spying on the enemy? It's okay for tonight anyway.
8: Come on, Cyrus.
10: Well, I can't believe how easy it's been to win over the Discovery kids.
11: You think you've won, Hope?
10: Yeah. Their flag is over our ranger station, and no one saw me steal their stuff.
11: So no one suspects you?
10: Not at all.
11: Hope, I've been your friend a really long time.
10: I know, Rick.
11: But for the first time, I have to tell you something. You're wrong.
10: What did you just say?
11: You're not going to get away with this. These Discovery kids are different. They have, like, faith in God.
10: So what?
11: Well, God's going to help them. And so is their camp staff. And maybe even the rangers.
10: Rick, you disappoint me.
11: Come on, you've seen how Carson is different nowadays, right?
10: Oh, here we go. Ricky just wants his best friend Carson Warson back.
11: Stop it, Hope. No, Carson, I hate to admit it, is better since he's been hanging out in Discovery.
10: Yeah, he's too good for Grizzly now.
11: No, he's just happier, more hopeful. You wait and see. They'll have their flag back, and probably by tomorrow.
10: You're a traitor to Grizzly, Rick. What's next? You're gonna start hanging out in Discovery now, too?
11: Nah, it's not my scene. But you know where else I'm not gonna hang out?
10: Where?
11: With you.
10: But Wolf?
11: See ya, Hope. I hope you get the help you need one day.
10: Rick, Wolf, wait for me.
12: That was cool, huh? Ah! Sorry to scare you. Steve Beckman here. I need to start wearing a bell or something.
8: Mr. Beckman, but what are you...
13: He's with us.
3: Janet? Kyler?
14: Yeah, it's us. We want to change sides.
8: You guys have our camp flag.
13: We know, and we want to help you get it back.
3: Well then, come on back to Discovery Mountain Camp. We'll fill you in on the plan.
2: Director Doug, I'm sure happy to hear Kyler and Janet back at Discovery Mountain Camp.
15: Yeah, me too. And it sounds like the campers have a plan in place.
2: A nighttime plan to get their flag back.
15: And their overheard conversation reminds me a lot of part of our Bible story.
2: Oh?
15: They overheard the other side talking about them winning.
2: Oh, yes. God sent Gideon and Purah to the outskirts of the Midianite camp to hear about a dream. A dream about a barley loaf.
15: Yeah, a little barley loaf that symbolized a tiny little army.
2: But one with God on their side.
15: I think that God is giving hope and confidence to the Discovery Mountain campers, too.
2: I do, too. Will they be successful, just like Gideon was?
15: Well, we'll have to wait to find out next time.
2: Right, for our final episode of this season.
15: We'll see you here, then.
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A Warrior's Hope was written by Jean Boonstra, produced by Fiona Lynn, and post-produced in Ontario, Canada by Douglas Bruce and Danny Columbi. 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
6: 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Today's story...
7: I am King Herod Agrippa, ruler of Judea. I am also the protector of the Jewish faith, and I will not stand idly by while these followers of a false messiah named Jesus will do what they wish. Captain?
8: Yes, Your Majesty?
7: Prepare the soldiers. I will lay a plan that will utterly destroy and drive out these blasphemers of the holy faith.
8: Yes, Your Majesty.
9: That's the soldiers of Herod. Run for your lives.
10: Destroying
9: everything in their path.
10: Please leave my children alone.
9: You have no right to destroy them.
11: Where are your leaders? Where are James and Peter?
12: Well, we don't know.
13: They're not here.
11: We can't tell. Very well. Men, destroy their homes.
14: Hello, boys and girls. This is Uncle Dan.
15: And I'm Aunt Carol. Hello to all you teens, moms, dads, grandparents, and all the rest of the clan. We're delighted to be with you all again.
14: As you could tell by our opening, our story today is taken from the time of the apostles, a time when the Christian church was very young, and many powerful people didn't want to see it survive.
15: One of those people was King Herod Agrippa, the king of Judea. He knew it was politically expedient for him to please the Jewish leaders, so he helped to build up Jerusalem and he persecuted the followers of Jesus Christ.
14: That was a terrible time for the young church.
15: Mm-hmm.
14: Up until now, the Jewish council had done the persecuting, and that was bad enough, but they had limited power.
15: Now, with King Herod on their side, they could do just about anything they wished. To please them, King Herod had many of the Christian leaders arrested and thrown into prison. He even had his soldiers destroy their homes.
14: Not since the time of Saul did the church suffer so much.
15: Yes, but we know that in everything, God works for good with those who love him, who are called according to his purpose.
14: Mm-hmm.
15: And just as he promised, God did bring good out of this terrible situation.
14: You can read these events for yourself in the New Testament of your Bible, the book of Acts, chapter 12. But right now, just relax and listen as we bring you the story of The Great Escape.
16: Holy Scripture says, "About that time, Herod the king laid violent hands upon some who belonged to the church."
17: Well, who do we have here, Captain?
11: James, the son of Zebedee, one of the leaders of the Jesus.
17: Oh, him. Well... he doesn't look that strong, does he?
11: Well, don't be fooled, Gaius. I've heard of his friend Peter escaping from the temple jail. Twice, in fact.
17: Well, no one escapes from Antonia prison. No, sir. Guards, put extra shackles on him. Well, James, how does that feel? Makes you sort of shaky inside, doesn't it?
18: The Lord Jesus told us we would be persecuted for his sake. I have no regrets, no fear, sir. You see, the love of Christ drives away all fear.
17: Huh? Well, we'll see. I hear that the king wants you beheaded.
18: In life or death, sir, I live in the Lord Jesus Christ.
17: Guards, throw him into the dungeon and post a double guard. He's a madman.
7: Your Holiness, what do you think of our little disruption of the Nazarene sect, All the followers of the way are in hiding, and their leader James is in the dungeon.
19: Your Majesty, you have done a good work for Israel and for our holy faith. but it would not be wise to take any chances.
7: Chances? What do you mean?
19: These ringleaders of the Nazarene have ways of escaping from prison.
7: Well, James will not escape, I assure you.
19: How can you be sure?
7: The executioner is already on his way down, and soon James, the son of Zebedee, will speak no more of this false messiah.
19: But, Your Majesty, a public execution would bring much more fear to the believers and to those who would even think of joining their sect.
7: True. And that's why this Simon Peter of theirs will soon join James.
19: And, his execution will be out in the open?
7: For everyone to witness?
19: Your Majesty, it's very commendable what you are doing to uphold our ancient faith, and the Council will support you all the way. There's just one problem.
7: And that is?
19: The Passover is upon us in another few days. We must wait until after the holy days, for there will be many believers with us from other lands during the Passover. They, might be moved to pity rather than praise over the death of Peter.
7: Yes, well, we will take no chances. Captain!
8: Yes, Your Majesty?
7: As soon as James is executed, have the soldiers arrest his companion Simon Peter and cast him in the dungeon.
19: Your Majesty.
7: Oh, yes, yes, yes. What is it?
19: I thought you should know, Your Majesty. Simon Peter has escaped our prison twice before.
7: He won't escape the Antonia Fortress. Captain, make sure of that. It will be the soldiers' lives if he escapes.
8: Oh, yes, Your Majesty.
7: Go now!
19: Your Majesty, God has sent you to us at the right time. You can be sure that the true sons of Israel will praise your name.
7: Yes, yes, of course. Why not? King Herod Agrippa will always do what is best for Israel.
18: Is the door locked, Rhoda?
10: Yes, Mark, it is. Oh, it's terrible. It's really terrible.
18: Shh, Rhoda, calm down.
10: But they killed James without a trial or anything. Just killed him with a sword in the dungeon. And now they're hunting for Peter.
18: Perhaps Peter has escaped out of the city.
10: No, he said he doesn't want to leave, not while the church is being persecuted. I'm afraid. Oh, no. What if...
18: Who's there?
12: It's me, Andrew.
18: Peter is in prison. Herod's soldier.
10: Oh, no, Peter!
18: How can we get along without him? He's our greatest leader.
13: Be calm. We're spreading the word to all the believers in Jerusalem. All of us will be praying night and day. Peter's been freed from prison before, and it can happen again with God's help.
18: Yes, we must all pray. I'm sure many of the believers will be coming here soon to join us in prayer.
10: But what if God doesn't answer our prayers?
18: God will do what is best. Trust him, Rhoda. I'll get Mother down here, and we can start praying immediately. We need Peter. God will free him.
16: Soon, all the Christians in Jerusalem were praying for Peter. Many had gathered in the home of Mary, John Mark's mother. Day and night, they prayed for Peter and for themselves. They feared that if Peter were killed, the young church would be in terrible trouble. Meanwhile, in the Antonia prison, Peter did not seem to be too worried.
11: Well, Peter, what do you think of your new home? Solid rock. Isn't that what your name means? Rock? And look at these doors, the toughest iron in all of the Roman Empire.
20: Well, it's a little uncomfortable, Captain, with these soldiers always by my side.
11: Oh, yes, those shackles. Well, you see, you're just too important to the high priest and the council. So instead of getting one soldier to be shackled to, you have two.
20: I am honored, sir.
11: Yes. Well, I've never had a prisoner like you before.
20: First, sir, I am a prisoner of the Lord Jesus Christ. Nothing else matters, neither life nor death.
11: Well, they say you've escaped the temple prison before. Twice.
20: An angel of the Lord freed me each time.
11: Well, not this time, Peter. Besides four soldiers guarding you in the cell, there are four outside your prison cell and four more down the hall and four at the gate.
20: Oh, I am honored.
11: Do you know what would happen to me and those soldiers if somehow you escaped?
20: I am afraid King Herod would have you all put to death.
11: Yes, that's right. And it would not be an easy death. It would be torture. No, sir, you're not going to move an inch without us knowing it. I can't wait for tomorrow to come, and it'll be over.
20: The execution is set for tomorrow.
11: Right, in the public square. You don't seem concerned.
20: It's all in the Lord's hand, Captain, so I think I'll just get some sleep.
11: Well, don't you sleep, soldiers.
0: No, we won't, Captain.
21: Even if we did, we'd wake up when the prisoner moved. He won't go anywhere.
11: Yes, well, I sure hope so. I sure hope so.
16: That night, the night before Peter's scheduled execution, the believers prayed like they had never prayed before. This was one thing neither King Herod Agrippa nor the Jewish council could stop. Nor could they stop the power of God.
0: All we do is sit here with this fellow Peter chained to our wrists. What does King Herod think? This old man could somehow escape from here, huh?
18: Just look at him. Sleeping like a baby. Yeah. You know, it's funny, but he never expressed any fear.
0: Uh-uh.
18: And he knows he's going to be killed tomorrow.
0: Well, he speaks of this Jesus of Nazareth and eternal life. Well, I don't know much about eternal life, but I know I wouldn't want to be in his place when the sun comes up in a few hours. He's led to the execution block. No, sir.
18: Guarding an old man. Not very exciting, huh?
0: Mm-mm.
18: And there's Justice and Aquinas marching back and forth. Boring. I hope the captain gives us a few extra days off when this is over so we can loosen up.
0: Well, just another few hours and...
16: Suddenly, the soldiers seemed to freeze dead in their tracks as a brilliant light filled the prison cell. Peter, however, remained sleeping.
22: I have a feeling those soldiers are going to wish they were somewhere else.
15: Mm-hmm.
22: I wouldn't want to be in their sandals, that's for sure.
15: Well, we'll get back to our story and see what happens in just a moment. But first, we'd like to tell you about the Adventures in the Holy Bible Club. It's great fun, it's free, and it's open for everyone 9 years old or older.
22: That's right. You see, the adventures consist of interesting stories to read, stories about the Bible, stories that help you know Jesus better.
15: And then there are fun-to-do quizzes and puzzles that come with each story. 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
16: Peter had been thrown into the Antonia prison and guarded by 16 Roman soldiers, with two of those soldiers chained one on each side of Peter. There seemed to be no way for him to escape. His public execution was scheduled for the morning, but all of the believers in Jerusalem were praying night and day for him.
1: Suddenly, a being in a brilliant light appeared in Peter's cell. The soldiers seemed to freeze and knew nothing of what was happening. Peter remained asleep until the angel nudged him.
20: What? Oh, is it morning already?
2: Quick, Peter, get up.
20: What is it? Oh, that bright light. The angel. It must be a vision. My shackles just dropped off my wrist.
2: Peter, get dressed and put on your sandals.
20: My sandals. Oh, here they are.
2: Now, put on your cloak and follow me.
20: Is this really happening? Or am I dreaming? Soldiers. They seem like stones. Not even moving to stop me. Follow him. That's what the angel said.
2: This way, Peter.
20: Well, look at that. The cell door just opened up before us by itself. And now it closes behind us. I must be dreaming. And the soldiers haven't moved.
1: Silently, the angel led Peter past the guards. Peter didn't know whether it was a dream or for real. They came to the second iron door, where four soldiers stood guard. But they didn't seem to see anything either. Again, the door opened before them, and the angel and Peter walked through unnoticed. And behind them, the door shut by itself. Finally, they came to the big iron gate that led to the street. This, too, was guarded by four soldiers and kept locked. Again, as the angel approached, the door opened, and the four guards saw and heard nothing.
20: We're outside. And the angel is leading me down the street. It must be a dream or a vision. Wait. The angel's stopping. The light, it's fading. He's gone. Oh, so dark now. Oh, there, my eyes are getting used to the dark. Oh, I am free. I'm really free. Out of the prison. That was an angel who freed me, not a dream. Now, let's see. Where am I? Oh, yes, this is the street leading to the Taropian Valley and to Mary's house. I must go there and tell them the good news.
1: Peter rushed to the home of Mary, John Mark's mother, where many believers were gathered, praying for a miracle to save their beloved leader.
4: Dear Father, you know how much we need Peter. We pray that he will be spared and returned to us. Cleanse us, too, from all of our sins, that our prayers will be according to your will.
23: What was that? Mark, did you hear it?
13: Yes, Mother. It sounded like knocking at the door of the gate.
4: Maybe it's the soldiers, sent from Herod.
13: Somebody better go see who it is.
24: I'll go. I'm just a servant girl. They won't harm me.
4: Yes, yes. Good idea, Rhoda.
24: Oh, Lord. I hope it isn't the soldiers. Lord, first brother James and then Peter. Now this. My heart's pounding like a drum. I'm coming. Please, just a minute. Who's there?
25: It's me, Peter. Simon Peter, please let me in.
24: Simon Peter? It can't be.
25: Yes, it's really me.
24: It's your voice. I must tell the others.
25: Hey, wait. Let me in. Unlock the gate.
4: I'm afraid it's bad news. Rhoda wouldn't be running.
24: It's...
4: What?
24: It's Simon Peter at the door of the gate. It's Peter himself. He's waiting outside the gate.
23: What are you talking about, Rhoda? Are you out of your mind?
24: No, I know Peter's voice. It's him. He's free.
13: Listen, he's still knocking.
4: No, it must be his guardian angel. That means he's dead.
24: It's Peter himself. Come on, come see.
4: All right.
13: Here, let me unlock the door.
23: Simon! Simon! Peter! It really is you! Oh, praise the Lord! Oh,
4: Peter, you're free!
13: Quick, tell us, how did it happen?
20: Now, just a moment, friends.
4: What?
20: Just a moment. Let me catch my breath.
13: Let's all go inside the house. Then, Peter, you must tell us what happened.
4: Yes.
16: There was much praying and praising as Peter told them the story of how the angel came into the prison and guided him to freedom. They remembered the words of David, "The angel of the Lord camps around those who fear him and delivers them." Peter had been delivered from prison, but soon it would be morning, and to avoid being arrested again, he had to leave Jerusalem in a hurry.
20: Friends, God has delivered me, and we can praise him for that. Now I must leave for some safer place. There are many other cities where the word of Jesus needs to be preached and where the young church needs to be strengthened.
13: We have friends who will guide you out of the city and go with you to Antioch and beyond.
20: Good. Now, you must tell those who are not here, James, the Lord's brother particularly, tell them what happened.
13: No, we will. Don't worry about us. Now, you must get going. We've prepared food and other things for you. You'll be well taken care of. Go in peace, Brother Peter. We'll be praying for you.
23: Yes, Peter, go in peace.
4: Go in peace, Brother Peter.
24: Our prayers go with you.
13: The Lord Jesus will always be with you.
16: As the sun was rising in the eastern hills, Peter and a few of his friends left the city of Jerusalem behind them, heading for safer places. In the courtyard of the Antonia Fortress, King Herod Agrippa had assembled his soldiers, and soon a crowd began to gather. The executioner, carrying a large sword, prepared himself. The leading priests of the council were there. All anxiously awaited the appearance of Peter.
7: Captain, we are ready to begin. Where is the prisoner?
11: I sent four guards to bring him immediately. They should be back any moment.
3: Captain! Captain! He's gone!
11: Who's gone?
3: The prisoner. He's just vanished.
7: Oh. What is this? Peter's gone, vanished? Impossible!
11: Be patient, Your Majesty. I'll check it out myself immediately.
7: You'd better bring Peter here at once, or all of you will be put to death.
11: Yes, Your Majesty. Where is he? Where is Peter?
5: We can't find him.
11: We can't find him? What kind of trick is this?
5: Please, sir, he was chained to Julius and Aurelius.
6: But this morning we looked and he was gone.
11: Hmm?
6: And the shackles were still on our wrists.
11: You slept on duty?
5: No, sir. How could all of us sleep on duty?
11: Oh, yes. You mean the guards at the gate saw nothing?
5: No, sir, nothing. And all the gates and doors were still locked. Uh-huh. It's as if he disappeared by magic.
11: Oh, yes, is that what I'm to tell King Herod Agrippa? You know what it means if we don't deliver Peter to him immediately.
6: Yes, sir, we know.
7: Well, Captain, where is the prisoner?
11: Your Majesty, Peter is gone. He vanished into thin air.
7: Impossible!
11: No, this morning the shackles were still on the soldier's wrist. The gates and the doors were all locked, but the prisoner was gone.
7: What kind of trick are you playing on me? You see all these people and the priests? They've all come to see Peter killed. What am I to do now?
11: Please, Your Majesty, I've told you the truth. No man could have got past the guards and escaped the shackles.
7: You and the guards planned this, and now you make it sound like a miracle? Well, all of you will be tried and put to death. All of you, I will not have this treason. Soldiers, arrest these guards, all of them!
16: King Herod Agrippa had all the guards arrested, court-martialed, and sentenced to a cruel death. Soon after, he decided to move to the Roman city of Caesarea on the coast of the Mediterranean Sea. While there, he put on a big rally to celebrate peace between himself and the cities of Tyre and Sidon. King Herod Agrippa, dressed in his finest, shiniest robes, sat on his splendid golden throne. Thousands of people gathered to hear the king. Their senses, already perverted by feasting and wine, they were dazzled by Herod's decorations and charmed by his oratory.
7: My friends, I am honored to speak to you today on this day of increasing peace between Rome and the world. Look around you at all the goodness that my reign has provided for you. This day is a glorious day, but one of many for you. You are a chosen people because you have a chosen king, one who cares for you.
16: The people went wild with excitement as they listened to the king and saw him sparkling in the sunlight.
8: Great is Herod Agrippa, king of Judea.
3: He's not just a man.
24: He's more than a man.
8: He is a god.
5: We are hearing the voice of a god and not a man.
2: Do you hear what they say of you, your majesty? They call you a god.
7: Well, Blastus, let them. Perhaps I am. I have power over them like a god. Yes, let them call me a god.
9: Hail,
7: O god!
5: Blastus, this pain in my stomach, it's growing like a spear!
16: The Bible tells us that instantly an angel of the Lord struck Herod with a sickness so that he was filled with maggots and died. It was a painful, awful death. This example of divine justice had a powerful effect on the people everywhere. They heard of how Peter had been miraculously freed by an angel. Then they also heard how the man who cruelly put James to death, who imprisoned Peter, and who ordered the guards to be put to death for allowing him to escape, was himself struck down by the power of God. Many who heard these stories became followers of Jesus Christ, and the church grew in more and more places. After Peter's great escape from prison, we hear very little about him in the New Testament. We know that he traveled to many different places to help build up the young church. He also wrote two epistles, or letters, which bear his name, 1 Peter and 2 Peter. You will find these very interesting to read for yourself in your Bible. It is very likely that Peter finally went to Rome to help the church there and became a respected and great leader. While he was there, the Emperor Nero began his great persecution of the Christians in AD 64. Shortly thereafter, he arrested Peter and had him crucified upside down. By then, Peter was an old man, but right up to his death, he witnessed to the love of his Lord Jesus Christ. Peter's loyalty and dedication to Jesus and his followers lives on today in each Christian. His personal story lives on in the New Testament.
20: We did not follow cleverly invented stories when we told you about the power and coming of our Lord Jesus Christ, but we were eyewitnesses of His majesty. For Christ died for your sins once for all, the righteous for the unrighteous, to bring you to God. He was put to death in the body, but made alive by the Spirit.
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22: 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We'll be waiting for you next time with another great story.
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0: Eye surgery can now be traced back to ancient times. Learn about it next on today's Creation Moment. And now, here's our Creation Moments host, Ian Taylor.
1: Man has always treasured his ability to see, and since man was created as a highly intelligent creature rather than a simple primitive, it seems that man has practiced eye surgery as far back as we have records. Eye surgery is no more a modern development than malpractice penalties. Ancient Egyptian eye doctors applied various kinds of salves to the eye. Some of their stranger salves contained mud from the Nile River and even crocodile dung. Now, before you laugh, you should know that modern eye specialists admit that these strange ingredients may have contained effective antibodies to relieve infections. Eye surgeons were busy in India 6 or 8 centuries before the birth of Christ. A surgeon named Susruta performed a surgery in which he pushed an opaque lens that sits behind the pupil of the eye into the interior of the eyeball. There it would no longer block vision. However, the oldest records of eye surgery dates to 4,000 years ago. The Code of Hammurabi said that the surgeon who saved a man's eye was to be paid the same fee that was given to a doctor who saved a man's life. On the other hand, if the surgeon caused the eye to be lost, the law required that the surgeon's fingers were to be cut off. There were lesser penalties if the patient was merely a slave. History records that man has always been an intelligent creature with a surprising amount of knowledge. Although sometimes some has been lost, knowledge is a gift from God.
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3: Well, hello there. Zach here. Vacation. There's no sweeter word in the English language, especially when it goes with the word summer. Well, it's our lucky day because it's summer vacation for the Morrisons, and they're just getting started. So let's join them down Gilead Lane.

0: welcome to your new home for the next week.
1: This is nice. Yeah. Very cozy.
0: Yeah.
2: That's how people describe not having enough room to turn around.
3: Yeah. I like having a cabin. It's like camping without the leaky tent.
4: Yeah, and a separate room. Speaking of which, I'm going to go look at the bedrooms. Wait for me, Haley.
0: Now remember, it's family camp. It's all about spending time together as a family. Remember, you guys?
2: It's too bad Justin couldn't come.
1: Well, it's hard for him to get time off from his summer job, but he'll join us this weekend.
5: He'll probably want to test the lake for parasites when he gets here.
3: Oh, Brooke, honey, can you hand me the cooler?
1: We need to get these things refrigerated.
3: Oh, sure, Mom.
4: Thanks. Hope and I call the bunk beds in the second bedroom.
3: Yeah,
4: we'll let Mom and Dad have the master.
6: Oh, you are so kind to me.
3: In the psychology class I took this last semester, we studied how having a family member added can sometimes cause anxiety on the siblings.
1: Oh.
3: Haley, are you feeling anxious about not being the youngest daughter anymore?
4: I don't think so. Should I be?
1: Hope, is that eyeliner you're wearing?
4: Maybe. Did you take my eyeliner?
6: Wait, why do you have eyeliner?
4: Now you're causing me anxiety. I need to use the bathroom.
6: Honey.
2: Check this out.
6: Well, what is it, Tim?
2: The schedule of events for this week. They're having a fishing competition tomorrow. Mr. Key taught me a ton about fishing.
1: Well, you should enter the contest.
6: Sure.
2: I am. In fact, I'm going to go practice right now.
6: Well, the poles are still in the trunk.
1: Be back by dinner time.
2: Okay, see you in a little while.
6: All right, we'll check in a little bit.
3: See ya.
6: What do you think you're going to do this week, Mike?
5: I'm not sure, but it looks like they have some pretty cool activities here.
6: Yeah, yeah. Well, I'm looking forward to spending time with you.
5: Yeah, it'll be fun.
6: Good, good. I'll tell you what, how about you start by helping me barbecue some steaks for dinner tonight?
5: Sure.
4: Don't tell Haley I'm here.
3: Yeah, I'm sure she'll never notice a big lump behind the drapes.
6: Uh-oh.
3: What?
6: Oh, it looks like we forgot the charcoal.
1: Oh, no problem. We can buy some at the camp store.
5: I'll run and get some now.
4: Cool, right. I'll come with you.
5: All right, let's go.
4: Thanks.
6: He's growing up so fast.
1: I know. He wears almost the same size shoes that you do.
6: Don't remind me.
3: Yeah, you and Mom are now entering the empty nest stage of life where you begin to question your impact and influence on your nearly adult children.
6: Well, wow. I'm beginning to question letting you take that psychology class.
3: Very funny.
6: Where are those steaks, did you say?
1: They're right here. They've been marinating since last night. They should be nice and tender by now.
6: Yeah.
4: Hey, have you guys seen Hope?
3: She just left.
4: Perfect. A great time to short sheet her bed.
3: Haley? In my psychology class, we'd call that passive-aggressive behavior.
7: Hi, what can I do for you?
5: I'm looking for some charcoal.
7: Back wall and to the left.
5: Thanks. Oh, sorry, I didn't... I was charcoal and...
8: That's okay. Did you just get here today?
5: We did. My family and me, or I, or something. Are we late?
8: No, I just hadn't seen you around yet. I'm Julia, by the way.
5: Oh, I'm,
4: You're Mike. This is Mike, and I'm Hope.
5: Yeah.
8: Well, it's nice to meet you, Mike and Hope. Are you going to the bonfire sing-along tonight?
4: Oh, yeah, we don't know.
5: Yeah, we're gonna be there.
4: What?
5: Yep.
8: Okay, well, maybe I'll see you tonight, then. Thanks, Mr. Burns, for the ice.
7: Bye, Julia.
5: Bye.
4: Mike, she already left.
5: I knew that.
4: She was kind of cute, don't you think?
5: Who?
4: Julia, silly.
5: I don't know. I didn't really notice. We'll take this.
7: $5, please.
4: Are you okay?
5: Of course. Why?
4: We're here to get charcoal.
5: I know.
4: You're buying ice, Mike.
5: Oh, yeah. Wow, I'll be right back.
4: Oh, brother.
1: Hey, John, you might want to leave some of the potato salad for dinner tonight.
6: No, after this gets in front of the kids, there won't be any left. You know, I think the kids are really going to enjoy this week.
1: Oh, they seem to be already. Hope and Haley nearly went crazy when they saw the beach area.
6: Oh, yeah. Yeah, they have a nice water slide.
1: And Tim is excited about the fishing competition.
6: But... you know who I'm really anxious to have some one-on-one time with this weekend?
1: Huh.
6: Mike.
1: That's a good idea. You know, we hardly see him during the school year with all his practices and games.
6: Right. I feel like it's been ages since we've had an actual conversation. It's always limited to nice shot, Mike, or good game, Mike.
1: Or Mike, hurry and get your shoes. You're late for practice.
6: Yeah, exactly.
1: You should plan something special for just the two of you.
6: And not playing in the basketball tournament together.
1: No, but... Well, look at this list of activities. Volleyball.
6: Yeah. Nice serve, Mike.
1: Archery.
6: Nice bullseye, Mike.
1: Well, canoeing.
6: No, that's interesting.
1: Or there's a knitting class.
6: Let's just stick with canoeing, huh? No, that'd be fun. Riding down the river together, watching the wildlife, having good father-son conversation.
1: Well, it says their evening rides are popular. The moose will come out to the water's edge.
6: Oh, he'd really like that.
5: Yeah, it sounds great.
6: Oh, good. I reserved a canoe for tonight.
5: Cool. Wait, tonight?
6: Yeah, we can leave at 7.
5: But isn't the campfire sing-along tonight?
6: Well, I think so, but they have those every night, bud.
5: But I really wanted to go tonight.
6: I didn't know you liked singing so much.
5: It's a new interest.
6: And you'd rather do that than go canoeing?
5: Can't we go some other time?
6: Well, the canoes are booked the next couple days.
5: Oh.
6: But if you really want to go to the campfire, you...
5: I really do.
6: Well, maybe we could go hiking tomorrow instead. I've been looking at the trail map, and they seem to have some good hikes.
5: Yeah, that'd be great.
6: All right, okay, we'll plan on hiking tomorrow then, okay?
5: Yeah.
1: What's that smell? Hmm? Oh, honey, I think the steaks are burning.
6: No, No, they're not. They're just a little crunchy. I'll flip this one.
1: I'll go make some more potato salad.
6: Okay.
2: Kumbaya, my lord. Kumbaya. What does kumbaya mean anyway?
4: Is there a limit to how many times we can sing it? I think this is number 47.
9: And when is it our turn to roast marshmallows?
3: Next, they'll want us to sing it in a round.
10: Let's try it in a round now.
3: I knew it.
6: Well, come on. This is what Mike wanted to do. And we'll all enjoy it together. Right, Mike? Mike?
1: Where did he go?
6: Oh, you gotta be kidding.
9: What?
5: Oh, hi. It's Julia, right?
8: Right. Glad you could make it tonight. This is my favorite part of the day.
5: Me too.
8: Really? You like singing?
5: Yeah, I sing all the time. In the shower, in the car, all the time.
8: Well, that's cool. I like roasting marshmallows and looking at the stars. But I'm not really into singing much.
5: You're not?
8: No, but it's great if you are. I'm more of an athlete.
5: Me too.
8: The singing athlete. Do you do macrame also?
5: No, really I'm mostly into sports. Basketball, baseball, football. I'm the quarterback.
8: I like more individual sports. Downhill skiing, running, climbing.
5: I'm a pretty good climber.
8: There was a guy here last weekend who was an awesome climber. He even climbed Eagle's Nest Cliff.
5: Is that a hard climb?
8: You haven't seen the Eagle's Nest yet? You can actually hike a trail to the top, but there's a rock face you can climb if you're good enough. It's pretty tough, though. I only know one person who's done it.
5: I bet I could do it.
8: You haven't even seen it.
5: Well, you haven't seen me climb. I'm pretty good.
8: Well, if you want, I could show you where it is.
5: That'd be great.
8: How about tomorrow morning?
5: I'll meet you at the camp store at 9.
6: Good morning, everyone.
11: Oh, morning, Dad, honey.
6: Those pancakes smell great, Mary.
1: They are good. Thank you. I wanted to make sure you had a good meal this morning.
6: And I thank you. And I have, look, maps, 2 water bottles, hiking stick, hat, sunscreen, a packed lunch, backpack. Oh, I think we're set, Mike.
5: Dad, I sort of forgot. Do you mind if I skip out on hiking this morning?
6: Skip out?
5: Yeah, something came up.
6: Jury duty?
5: No, Well,
6: come on, just tell me, Mike. What?
5: I was sort of hoping I could hang out with some friends today. I mean, I want to do stuff with you too, but
6: No, you'd rather get to know some of the other kids here.
5: Yeah, kind of.
6: Yeah, well, I guess I understand. I remember being your age once. go on, son. Spend time with your friends.
5: Thanks, Dad.
6: Sure.
5: We'll hang out some other time.
6: Yeah, some other time.
3: It's called adolescent separation stage, and it's perfectly normal. Adolescents come to a stage in life where they need to emotionally separate from their parental units.
6: Remember when we used to be simply Mom and Dad, Mary?
1: Now we're parental unit A and B.
6: Yeah.
3: I'm only saying it so you know it's a natural stage of development. You're not a failure as a father, Dad.
1: Brooke, the shower is open. You might want to jump in before Haley beats you to it.
3: Oh, good point.
1: I'm sorry about Mike.
6: Hmm? Oh, yeah. Yeah, me too. But I guess Brooke's right. There comes a time when they don't need us anymore. I was hoping, though, that they'd always want to be around us.
1: He'll come around. It's just a stage.
6: Yeah. Yeah. You want to go for a hike?
1: Oh, I'd love to, but I told Hope I'd take her to the beach this morning. Haley and Brooke are going horseback riding, and Timmy...
6: has gone fishing. Yeah,
1: the contest started this morning.
6: Oh, yeah, maybe I'll head down there and keep him company.
1: Oh, you do that.
6: Yeah.
4: Kind of strange today at breakfast.
9: You mean because he put pickle relish on his eggs?
4: No, that's normal strange for Mike. I mean strange. Like the way he treated Dad.
9: I know why.
4: You do?
9: Yep, I know a secret.
4: Tell me.
9: Okay. Mike likes a girl.
4: Really?
9: Yeah.
4: Are you for sure?
9: Absolutely.
4: How do you know?
9: It's amazing what you can hear when you're hiding behind a tree.
4: You were spying?
9: I was investigating.
4: What's the difference?
9: Well, investigating sounds more professional.
4: So, which girl is it? And how do you know he likes her? Did he tell her?
9: Her name is Julia, and he told her that he likes to sing.
4: Sing?
9: Exactly.
4: He must like her.
9: And they made plans to climb some cliff today.
4: Really?
9: Mm-hmm.
4: So that's why he canceled the hike with Dad.
9: Right.
4: Interesting. I wonder what's gonna happen.
9: Only one way to find out.
4: Spy on them again?
9: No, investigate. Do you have any camouflage makeup?

0: Dim, how's it going?
1: Shh, I think they're on to me, Dad.
2: Who? What are you talking about?
1: The fish. They know I want to catch them.
2: Well, the fishing pole might give it away.
1: Mr. Key always said fish could be suspicious creatures, so we need to be as quiet as possible.
2: Yeah. Do you think he might have said that because you can be a little, talkative at times?
1: No, I'm sure it was so the fish wouldn't know what we're doing.
2: Mm-hmm. Well, I brought you some slugs to use as bait. I've heard they're favorites of trout. Here.
1: That's exactly what they want you to think.
2: It is?
1: Sure. The trout knows that we know this. So when they see a slug, they go, that must be someone trying to catch me. I'm not gonna bite.
0: Fish are quite the conspirators. I had no idea. Did Mr. Key tell you this?
1: No, that much I figured out on my own.
2: Oh, I see. So, what kind of bait are you using?
1: Something they'll never expect.
0: Spiders?
1: Nope. Twinkies.
2: Twinkies?
1: See, even you're surprised. If you were a fish, you'd take a bite.
0: Oh, yeah, I guess fish aren't concerned with partially hydrogenated oils.
1: Nope.
0: Nope? But it doesn't look like you caught any so far, pal.
1: It's all about patience. Oh. Mr. Key did tell me that part.
0: Well, listen, can I help at all? Maybe just keep you company, huh?
1: No, that's okay. I think all this talking is making him nervous. No offense.
0: Oh, no. None taken. So, I'll just, maybe I'll go on a hike. by myself.
3: Here it is, the infamous Eagle's Nest Cliff. See, you can see the Eagle's Nest way up at the top.
4: Wow, it is high.
3: I told you, it's pretty much impossible to climb.
4: I could do it. Looks like there's a lot of footholds and handholds.
3: But Mike, you don't even have a rope.
4: Nope, but I have skills. Maybe a rope would have been a good idea.
3: Are you okay?
4: My arms are feeling a little weak.
3: No wonder. You must be about 50 feet up there by now. Take a rest on that outcropping on your right. There's a little tree on it. You can hold on to that.
4: Okay. I'm there.
3: It's making me nervous watching you. Can you come down?
4: I don't think I can get back down anymore.
3: Well, do you think you can make it to the top?
4: I don't know. It's harder up here. There aren't any holds, and the rock crumbles.
3: Well, should I get help?
4: No. I'll figure something out. Oh.
3: Ah!
4: Watch out for the rocks!
3: Don't worry about me! The outcropping is falling apart! Mike, you have to get off of it!
4: And go where?
3: I don't know. I'm gonna go get help. Don't fall!
4: I'll try. Hurry. Oh, no. I gotta get that tree. Got it. Oh, I'm in trouble. And all this to impress a girl? Whoa! God, I'm literally hanging by a limb here. And I was hoping you could help me out. Because I'm really pretty scared right now. I don't want to die. I don't want to fall. Please, God.
5: Mike!
4: God?
5: That's Dad up here, son.
4: Dad!
5: All right, I'm tossing down a rope.
4: Oh.
6: All right, come on, just a little further, Mike. Come on, boy.
4: This is higher than I thought.
6: Yeah, come on, here. Stand on this rock. Grab my hand.
4: Yep.
6: Ready?
4: Got it. Oh, thank God.
2: Come here.
4: Oh, thanks, Dad. I've never been so glad to see you in my entire life.
2: I've never been so glad to be able to help, son.
4: Why did you have a rope with you? How did you know?
2: Well, I was starting out on my hike, and a little bird brought me a message.
4: By little bird, would you mean Hope?
2: Yeah, the one and only. She'd overheard a conversation about you climbing a cliff, and she was a little concerned.
4: I'd be mad at her for eavesdropping, but I guess she saved my life.
2: Yeah, so I thought I'd bring a rope and take this trail, just in case.
4: I'm really glad you did. Dad, I don't know if I've ever been that close to dying. Once those rocks started to crumble, I really thought I was a goner.
2: Oh, Mike, come here. I'm just glad I was here. I'm glad I got here, son.
4: I'm really sorry about changing plans on you about hiking and canoeing last night.
2: No. Well, from what Hope says, your excuse is a lot cuter than I am.
4: It still wasn't right of me. I did want to spend time with you. I just got distracted.
2: Yeah. Yeah. You know, it's funny you should say that, because I have been having a similar conversation with God.
4: About what a rotten son you have?
2: No. About how I'm not that great of a son myself sometimes.
4: But you call Grandpa every week.
2: Yeah, but I mean, being God's son, I know God wants to spend time with me, Mike. I know there are things he wants to show me in his word, but I get distracted, like you, with other things. I just get too busy, or I'm too tired, or...
4: Yeah, I know how that goes.
2: But for the first time in a while, I had some time to talk to him. On this hike, as a matter of fact, something I hadn't wanted to do on my own.
4: You spent time talking to God?
2: Yeah, I did. Asking him about how I should be raising you. Seeking advice, venting my frustration.
4: Huh. Looks like he answered.
2: Yeah. In a manner of speaking, I suppose he did. Sometimes when we're praying about one thing, God is speaking to us about another. And even when we ignore God for a while, son, it doesn't mean he's left us. He's still watching over us.
4: And waiting for us to notice him.
2: That's right.
4: You know, it's a pretty nice day for a hike.
2: It is. You want to join me for the rest of it?
4: Absolutely.
2: All right, up you go. Come on. Tell me about this girl.
4: Well, her name is Julia. I met her yesterday at the camp store. Remember when I went to go get the charcoal?
2: Oh, sure. Oh, no wonder.
4: I met her and then I put ice on the counter. And I had to go back and get the charcoal.
2: That's all right.
7: Hey, Tim.
8: Sorry. How's it going?
1: Hi.
9: Well, we all decided to come and join you for the last half hour of the competition.
10: Yeah, we'll cheer you on to victory. Even if we do think fishing is a little boring.
1: Haley. Well, thanks, but there isn't much to see here. I haven't caught anything all day.
11: Nothing?
1: Not even a bite.
11: Aww.
1: I had to win both the biggest fish and the most fish, and I'm doing the worst of anyone.
4: At least you have company now.
1: What a waste of a day. I wish Mr. Key was still around to tell me what I'm doing wrong.
2: Well, I'm not as experienced as Mr. Key at fishing, but in case you still want them, I did bring you some slugs. Look.
1: Really? I guess it's worth a try. Can't do any worse.
10: Get that thing away from me!
4: See? It's true. Now even if you don't catch a fish, you can at least gross Haley out.

0: Are because the real Mike is a pretty great kid.
1: Okay. All right, I'll talk to her.
2: Break a leg.
3: I got one.
4: And it's
5: the winner of the most fish today goes to Harry Klondike, with a total catch of 14 fish. Harry is receiving a brand new tackle box. Congratulations, Harry. And our next award goes to the catcher of the largest fish. And with a whopping 21-inch trout, our winner is Tim Morrison. Another brand new tackle box. Congratulations, Tim.
3: Thank you.
5: And that concludes the awards for this evening. Have a good night, everyone. And don't let the bed bugs bite.
6: Yeah. Oh, look, what a night. Good job, Tim.
3: Well, thanks to you. I wouldn't have been able to do it without your bait. Maybe I should take your advice more often.
1: That's what I'm learning too, Tim. Dad, everyone, I'd like you to meet Julia.
6: Oh, hi, Julia.
7: It's nice to meet you.
8: Yeah.
9: Hi.
8: So did she laugh in your face?
7: Oh.
9: No, I was just glad to see he was alive.
6: Well, why don't you join us for a fish fry tonight? We got a big catch.
8: You mean we're actually going to eat it?
3: Of course.
8: But that means we have to skin it.
3: And take off its head.
8: And it's kind of cute.
7: It's dead, honey.
9: I think I'll just have a salad instead. I'll ask my parents if it's okay, Mr. Morrison.
6: Well, you invite them along if you like. The more the merrier.
10: And it sounds like we'll have enough fish.
3: I'm not going to cut off the head.
8: But you're the one who caught it.
3: Exactly. So someone else should do the work.
9: In my psychology class, we would call that...
8: Oh.
9: What?
6: First one to dump Brooke in the lake gets out of dishes tonight.
9: What? I was just hoping you'd get me.
8: That's it.
9: Let's go, biscuit.
11: Oh, man, I think someone's about to get all wet. I think she might deserve it. That Brooke. Well, thanks for coming on vacation with us today. Weren't you so glad when Mr. Morrison showed up at just the right time as the answer to Michael's prayers? Me too. I mean, Mike got himself in a pretty tight spot there. He was trying to do something he didn't have the skills to do. But thankfully, Mr. Morrison was there to save his life. And did you hear the connection Mr. Morrison made about how Mike's being too busy was sort of like how he could become too busy for God? It's easy for us to get so caught up in what we're doing in our own lives that we miss seeing the fact that God is just sitting there waiting to hang out with us. And that's a relationship we really have to invest in. You know, it's great to go out and do what we enjoy, like hanging out with friends, doing stuff we like, but we need to make sure that we're also making room for the one who gives us those good friends. He's the greatest companion we could ever have, and all he asks is that we give our lives to him, and he'll give us so much more in return. And that's a good friend. Well, speaking of good friends, I love getting mail from my friends. Whether it's a quick email encouragement or a letter I find in my mailbox, hearing from you, my friends, is always the highlight of my day. So why not take a minute and let me know what you thought of today's show? You can email me at gilead@cbhministries.org or send a letter to Gilead, P.O. Box 1001, Grand Rapids, Michigan, 49501. 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But first, today's episode, Family Camp, was a production of CBH Ministries. 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It was written by Kathy Buchanan and directed by Steve O'Dell. Roy Wallace was the recording engineer, with post-production by Joe Carroll and additional recording by Rob Gundling. Music was provided by John Campbell. Terry Ritchie is the executive producer. And I'm Zach, inviting you back next time for another trip down Gilead Lane.

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2: Jonathan, you awake?
3: Yeah. Need some company?
2: Sure, I'd appreciate that. Come on up and take a seat. There's also something we need to talk about.
3: Okay.
2: How's everybody doing?
3: Everybody's sleeping.
2: That's what I figured.
3: Something you wanted to talk about?
2: Yeah. Well, we're about to head into some dangerous areas here, and I just want to make it clear, we're not driving into the protests themselves.
3: Right. Believe me, I've seen them close enough already.
2: So, what's your strategy?
3: We go to the churches. Our job is to wake them up and pray for our country.
2: Well, most churches have their own agenda. Pastors already have their plates filled with lots to do.
3: But we're talking about the direction of our country.
2: I realize that. Just know that some church leaders will tell you we should only be focused on the Great Commission and not get involved in politics.
3: What do you think I should tell them?
2: Well, I agree that sharing the gospel and making disciples should be our top priority. But part of following Christ is being salt and light in a lost world, standing for righteousness and the things God cares about. The sanctity of life, the sanctity of marriage, the family, the church, freedom, and so many other things.
3: So we should do both. Make disciples and stand for righteousness in our culture.
2: Exactly.
3: So I'm thinking, let's target youth groups. Start a youth movement to sound the alarm, to get people my age to pray.
2: Sounds good. And how do we do this?
3: I'll get back to you on that.

0: smells delicious.
1: Oh, thank you. It's an omelet.
0: Oh, no.
2: You know, in memory of your giant omelet in the castle.
0: Oh, joy. Well, it smells delicious.
1: I hope so. It's you guys cooking tomorrow.
0: Not so delicious, but we'll do our best. Maybe something like a Frankfurter Mignon with the robust au jus of ketchup and the Dijon mustard with the side of lightly fried chips a la potato.
1: You mean hot dogs and potato chips?
0: No. It's all in how you say it, okay? The French accent really helps.
3: Am I right, Jonathan?
4: Huh? Oh, right.
0: What you working on there?
4: I'm looking at reports of protests in Los Angeles. That's going to be our first city.
5: Oh, we're going to L.A.?
1: Oh, wow.
0: So, what's the strategy here? We drive in, honk our horn, and stop the protests?
4: Not exactly. And it's a shofar, by the way. Our job here is to wake up the church, to pray for America. It's the only way we can win this war.
1: All right. Breakfast is served.
6: Mm-hmm.
1: Dr. Park?
7: Oh, thank you. I ate something earlier while you guys were asleep. You can go on without me.
1: Okay. I hope he'll be all right.
4: Dad wants to get to our destination in L.A. as quickly as possible.
0: What destination?
4: I'll reveal that in just a minute.
0: Ooh, the big reveal.
5: All right.
1: And here we are.
5: Ta-da.
0: Yes.
4: It looks and smells wonderful.
1: Thank you. Isaac, you want to pray?
0: Oh, sure. Dear God, thank you for this amazing breakfast, and thank you for amazing friends. In Jesus' name, amen.
4: Amen.
1: Aw, that was nice, Isaac.
0: Thanks.
1: Enjoy! Or, as Isaac would say, bon appetit!
0: Okay, Jonathan, so how do we win the war?
4: Well, I think the key is to reach our generation.
0: Oh, social media, website channels, podcasts. Sound the alarm. On it.
4: Thanks, Isaac.
0: Yeah, I'll get it all set up. Well, you guys will have to come up with the content, but... Pass the salt and pepper, please.
8: Here you go.
0: Thanks.
1: I can do the podcast. I can do updates 2 or 3 times a week from wherever we are.
4: Good, Jesse. And I can do the blog.
8: I can get video for our channel and content for all the social media platforms.
4: That would be awesome, Stell. This really means a lot, you guys. I appreciate you all. Better than that, I love you guys.
8: We love you too, Jonathan.
1: A lot of love these days.
0: I have to admit, I like you guys a lot.
4: Thanks, Isaac. Guys, this is something a lot bigger than us. What's at stake here is the future of America. I mean, our country has a rich heritage and an important mission God has called us to follow. We need to keep in prayer and stay alert for whatever God wants our team to do, for every mile of this journey, wherever He leads us.
0: Hey, Jonathan. You awake?
9: No.
0: Oh, okay. I didn't want to wake you up.
9: Good.
0: Hey, Jonathan?
9: Did I mention I'm asleep?
0: Oh, yes, as a matter of fact.
9: But you want to talk?
0: Yeah.
9: Okay. What's up?
0: I don't think I should be here.
9: What?
0: I shouldn't be here. On this bus, in this mission.
9: Why not?
0: Well, all the stuff you said about the future of America?
9: Yeah?
0: I don't believe in it.
9: Can you explain that, please?
0: Well, all of this patriotic, rah, rah, sus boom ba, wave the flag and yay USA stuff. You know, the America... Frankly, I find it nauseating.
9: What are you talking about?
0: I know I'm struggling with my faith right now, but one thing I know, our first pursuit should be the Great Commission, not the government of the United States. All this nationalism stuff, it's off track.
9: What? Nationalism?
0: Yeah.
9: Well, first of all,
4: you're right about the Great Commission. That's our first loyalty. And it's all for God's glory. We agree there.
0: Good. Okay, good night.
4: Well, hold on there. You woke me up for this, so you are going to hear the rest.
6: Well, I'd like to get some rest.
4: Isaac, you need to understand how unique America is. The United States is one of the most blessed nations in the world. For good reason.
0: There. Okay, that's what I'm talking about. We are just as good or bad as any other country.
4: Isaac, really?
0: Really. All this American exceptionalism, it's part of the mythology.
4: Mythology.
0: George Washington did not chop down that cherry tree when he was a little kid, okay?
4: Okay, that is folklore, yes. But Isaac, what about all the other stories? I've been reading a couple of books on George Washington, and God's hand has been on America in a special way. From the Pilgrims to the Revolutionary War, through both World Wars, to today.
0: We are no more special than any other country, Jonathan.
4: With all due respect, I disagree.
0: Well, I disagree with your disagreement.
4: The Pilgrims made a pact, a covenant with God and each other before they ever landed on the shore. It starts off in the name of God, and it says they came here for the glory of God and advancement of the Christian faith. How many countries are blessed with that kind of heritage? Or the Declaration of Independence, which really declares our dependence on God. We're created equal. We're endowed by our Creator with certain unalienable rights. How many other countries have God as part of their foundation?
0: Israel, for one.
4: Good. Except they don't have a written constitution. And by the way, every state constitution in America has a reference to God. Sometimes he's referred to as creator or providence, supreme being, something like that. But again, every single constitution.
0: But God is not mentioned at all in the U.S. Constitution.
4: True, because it's already self-evident where the blessings of liberty come from. From God.
0: So back to my dilemma. I don't think I belong on the bus. I'm not a flag waver.
4: You belong here, Isaac. You're a part of us.
0: Next you're going to tell me I belong to America.
4: Good point.
0: I think I'm suffering from detachment disorder.
4: To be honest, I have a feeling you aren't the only one. I mean, maybe that's part of the problem our country is facing right now.
0: So, do I need to go home?
4: Isaac, stick with us. We need you. We love you. And I have a feeling God is going to use you to help us reach people. And I'm praying he reveals something to you about America. Our founders were far from perfect, but they were submitted to a perfect God as they built our nation's foundation.
6: Rah, rah, sis Roomba.
4: Oh, Isaac.
10: And now for the rest of the story.
4: Okay. What's the rest of the... Oh, I get it.

0: Welcome to L.A., everyone.
1: Oh, we made it.
0: So, what's the plan, Jonathan?
1: Here, I'll put my laptop on the big screen so you can see it.
2: The one for educational purposes?
1: Yes.
2: Well, I sure hope I'm not going to be entertained or anything.
1: Okay, so here is a map of L.A., and this is the protest zone, downtown. They've broken windows at the federal courthouse, sprayed graffiti. Police are in riot gear facing a crowd that's gathered around City Hall here. And just in the last hour, they've spilled over on the 101, where they've blocked all the lanes. Police are trying to stop them. Here's video from the scene.
3: Oh, wow.
1: Watch what happens when this patrol car arrives.
4: Whoa!
1: They surround it.
5: Uh-oh, they're jumping on the hood. Look.
1: And right here is where they smash the windows.
5: This is awful.
6: That looks like a second patrol car.
1: Yep. And watch the guy with the skateboard.
3: Whoa, whoa.
6: Oh, he just smashed the back window. Oh.
1: Yeah.
6: Wow.
0: So just to make it clear, this is where we aren't going.
1: Right.
5: Good.
0: But we need to be aware of what's going on around us.
1: I've contacted a bunch of churches downtown, the youth pastors. Only one pastor responded, a church called Fearless.
5: Good name.
1: Right? We're meeting him at a park downtown in 30 minutes.
0: Hi, I'm Dave.
1: Hi, Pastor Dave. I'm Jonathan Park. This is my dad, Kendall, and my friends, Jesse, Isaac, and Steph.
7: Good to meet you all.
8: Hello.
9: Hi, thanks so much.
5: Nice to meet you, too.
1: So, this is your youth group?
7: Yes, and some other members of our church. Volunteers.
5: What are all the water bottles for?
7: The protesters.
5: Huh?
1: I'm sorry? What did you say?
7: We're giving water bottles to the protesters.
1: We just watched them vandalize two police cars and break windows at a courthouse.
7: Yeah, but we don't support violence at all.
1: I don't get it.
7: It's a lot more complex than it looks. There are lots of peaceful protesters, and then there are the ones who aren't peaceful at all.
1: But aren't they all a part of the same group?
7: No, not at all. Although that's what some people want you to believe. I'm friends with one of the pastors whose church was a part of the protest, not the violent part.
1: Okay.
7: Would you like to meet him?
0: Son, we're right on the edge of the protest zone. I'm a little leery.
1: We can make this quick, I think.
0: All right. Okay, through here.
10: Hello, Dr. Kendall Park?
0: That's me. And this is my son, Jonathan, along with Jesse, Isaac, and Stell.
10: Good to meet you all. Welcome to my church.
5: Hi. Nice to meet you. Nice to meet you.
0: Well, Pastor Geary, we understand you only have a few minutes, so we'll get right to the point.
10: Thank you for your understanding on that. We've got a lot going on right now.
0: Well, my son Jonathan and his friends here are a part of a new organization called Sound the Alarm. We're here to call on the church to pray for America.
10: Good for you. America needs prayer now more than ever.
0: Pastor, I can tell you support our country.
10: I do.
0: But yet your church is supporting these protests. Can you please explain that?
10: Let me make something very clear to you. We don't condone violence at all. That's not what we stand for. But what we do stand against is any racism or injustice when it occurs.
1: Quick,
10: into the basement.
5: Okay. Hurry. Come on.
10: That's the only way down here. But there's also a tunnel that leads out into the alley if we need to use it. I've called the police.
0: Well, thank you for keeping us safe.
5: Yes, thank you.
10: Yeah, of course.
1: Pastor Geary, we just watched protesters surround two police cars and smash their windows.
10: I'm well aware. One of those cars was driven by my son. He's a police officer.
5: Oh,
9: I'm
5: wow.
9: so sorry. That must have been awful.
10: There were a lot of awful things going on. And while I don't believe that racism is systemic, as the media claims, it does still exist in the United States today.
1: I'm sure there are pockets of it remaining in certain areas.
10: And many of those pockets wouldn't exist if there weren't groups trying to stir it up in the first place. That's part of why we're protesting. We had 1,000 of us at the LA County Hall of Justice today at noon. No violence, no arrests, a peaceful protest.
1: I saw a report on that.
10: The truth is that America is the most non-racist country in the world. It's not perfect, but anyone can be successful here, regardless of skin color. which is why people from all around the world want to come to the U.S. But where racism does exist, it's ugly. Most people don't know what it's like to walk down a street at night and people immediately suspect you're up to no good simply because of your skin color.
7: I'm sorry.
10: But as followers of Christ, we're part of the same bloodline. His.
7: Mm. Thank you for that reminder.
5: Hey, guys, remember that verse? Acts 17:26. He has made from one blood every nation of men to dwell on all the face of the earth.
7: That's right, Jess.
10: Yes. Excellent. Thank you.
5: You're welcome.
10: I want to make something clear to you all. I love America. I believe in America. My oldest son died fighting for this country.
1: I'm sorry for your loss.
10: Thank you. Dr. Park, there's something or someone trying to divide us. White and black, male and female, young and old, rich and poor. But as the church, we need to focus on the one who brings us together, Jesus Christ. He is the only true hope for America and the rest of the world.
7: I agree.
5: That verse we talked about, Galatians 3:28. There is neither Jew nor Greek. There is neither slave nor free. There is neither male nor female. For you are all one in Christ Jesus.
10: Amen. So true.
7: You mentioned something trying to divide us. We're aware it's ultimately Satan at work.
10: Yes.
7: But do you think there's something going on behind the unrest?
10: I do, but I have no idea what it is, or who. What you're seeing on the news, the looting, the fires, the vandalism, it's something sinister. It's destroying our neighborhoods, our communities. Until we know better how to fight it, whatever it is, we need to pray.
7: Speaking of which...
10: I was already heading that way. Let's all join hands.
7: Yes. Thank you.
5: Yes.
10: Heavenly Father, we come to you in the powerful name of Jesus. Yes. And because your son died for us on that old rugged cross, we stand here united in our love for you.

From the best-selling Heroes of History series, Emerald Books presents William Wilberforce, Take Up the Fight by Janet and Jeff Bench. 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William Wilberforce was wrong. He had told Parliament that they could not ignore the slave trade any longer. They had heard the evidence. The eyes of the country and the world were upon them, and they would have to act. Either they voted to allow the slave trade to continue, or they voted to put an end to it once and for all. Instead, they chose a third way. They asked to hear more evidence before making a decision, and with that, Parliament broke for its summer recess. This was not what William had expected, and he could hardly sleep. At night, thousands of branded, beaten, starving, wretchedly ill African men, women, and children populated his dreams. He knew he had let them down. As he lay in bed, he imagined the slave ships plying the Middle Passage, taking a new batch of slaves to their doom. He found it hard to forgive his fellow members of Parliament for refusing to deal with the problem. As he thought about the outcome in the House of Commons, William recalled the letter that Thomas Clarkson had received from John Wesley, the aging founder of the Methodists. Wesley had written, "I desire to forewarn you that you must expect difficulties and great opposition from those who are interested in the system of slavery. They are a powerful body, and they will raise all their forces when they perceive their craft to be in danger. They will employ hired writers who will have neither justice nor mercy. But the committee is not to be dismayed by such treatment, nor even if some of those who professed goodwill toward you should turn against you. I commend you to him who is able to carry you through all opposition and support you under all discouragements." At the time, William had thought that Wesley was being too pessimistic. Now he understood exactly what he meant. William returned to Barham Court to regroup with the Middletons and various other abolitionists. He had hoped to go to France and meet with opponents of the slave trade, but bigger things were brewing in France. Political unrest in the country had been going on for several years, and it looked as if the country would be falling into outright revolution. A riot, in which 25 protesters were killed, had occurred in Paris the month before, and a convocation calling for a complete change of government in France was currently underway. None of this deterred William, but his friends pointed out that given the current political climate in France, any representative of the British government was likely to be harassed or even killed. Thomas Clarkson volunteered to go to France in William's place. News from France continued to be alarming. On June 17, 1789, a new constituent assembly, whose representatives were drawn from commoners, declared itself to be France's new National Assembly and charged itself with creating a French constitution. At first, King Louis XVI opposed the new assembly, but in the end was forced to accept it. Things got quickly out of hand, however, when the king dismissed and banished his finance minister, Jacques Necker, who was sympathetic to the authority of the new assembly. Fear over this action spread throughout Paris. Rumor had it that this was the start of a pushback by the king against the new National Assembly, and that troops would soon be entering Paris to reassert the monarch's authority. 3 days later, on July 14th, a mob stormed the Bastille, a largely disused medieval fortress and prison in the center of Paris that represented royal authority in the city. By the time the storming of the Bastille was over, 98 people had been killed, and the governor of the fortress and the mayor of Paris executed.
There was no doubt in William's mind, or anyone else's in Great Britain, that France was in the grip of full-on revolt. Several days after news of the storming of the Bastille reached England, William received more bad news, this time closer to home. James Ramsay, the vicar at Teston and a tireless abolitionist, had died while resting at Sir Charles Middleton's townhouse in London. His body was returned to Teston, where he was buried in the yard of the church where he had served as vicar. This was a sobering time for William and everyone else in the abolitionist movement. Although James's cause of death was unclear, it seemed likely that at 55 years of age, he had died from the stress of opposing the slave trade. William knew that James had often worried about the threats he received on his life and about the terrible lies the pro-slavery forces heaped on him. Following the funeral, William went to Cowslip Green in Somerset with his sister Sally to relax and enjoy the country air. Regrettably, that did not work out. At Cowslip Green, William and Sally stayed with Hannah and Martha Moore in their summer cottage. One day, Martha insisted they pack William a picnic lunch and set him off to Cheddar Gorge. William was eager to go. He had heard of the natural beauty of this limestone gorge in the Mendip Hills and the many caves throughout the area, and he wanted to see it for himself. What William didn't anticipate was the squalid conditions under which the people of the Mendip area lived. There was no school for the children, and no church to minister to the spiritual needs of the people. Some families lived in hovels, while others made their homes in the caves, and all seemed to exist at a level of subsistence William found hard to grasp. In fact, William was so shocked by what he saw that he didn't eat a thing from the picnic hamper packed for him. The sight of such destitution drained his appetite. William returned to the Moore sisters' summer cottage deeply troubled. He knew he had to do something to help the bedraggled people he had seen that day. He discussed the situation with Hannah, and before the night was over, they had come to an agreement. Hannah would devise a plan to establish schools for the children of the Mendip area, and William would pay for them. As William continued to send money for the schools, he received regular letters telling him how grateful the people of the area were for his generosity. For the first time, the children of Mendip were learning to read and write and to hope for a better life. William was delighted to hear that things with the schools were going well, because things with the bill to end the slave trade were not. When Parliament began its new session in January 1790, William put forward a motion that instead of all the members of the House of Commons being involved in further investigation of the slave trade, the matter be sent to a select committee. This committee would hear testimony from witnesses for and against the trade and report its findings back to the House. The motion passed, and William was appointed to the select committee. Soon he was spending 5 hours each day hearing testimony and interrogating witnesses, and was using his evenings to take care of other parliamentary business. As the weeks rolled by, the pile of pages of testimony and evidence presented to the Select Committee began to grow. As the work of the Select Committee dragged on, the pro-slavery lobby spent their time whipping up fear about ending the slave trade. They wrote their own pamphlets and sent spies into the abolition meetings being held around the country. William was outraged when he saw some of the pamphlets published by the anti-abolitionists. One pamphlet declared, "It is well known that the eastern and western coasts of Africa are inhabited by stupid and unenlightened hordes, immersed in the most gross and impenetrable gloom of barbarism, dark in mind as in body, prodigiously populous, impatient of all control, unteachably lazy. The traffic shipping slaves to the plantations in the Caribbean has proved a fortunate event for these miserable captives." Nothing made William's blood boil more than such lies.
He had to look only as far as his dining room to know they were not true. Across the table sat Olauda Equiano, a freed slave who was one of the most well-spoken, cultured, Christian men William had met. As a boy of 11, Equiano had been kidnapped from his village of Isaka among the Igbo people, taken to the coast, and sold into slavery. He was shipped on the Middle Passage to Barbados in the Caribbean and then sent to the Virginia colony. Eventually, he was able to buy his freedom and left North America to settle as a free man in England. In the course of his life, Equiano had traveled by ship all over the world and had even been to the Arctic. Not only could he speak English eloquently, but also he wrote it superbly. The year before, he had written and published his own memoir titled The Interesting Narrative of the Life of Olauda Equiano. In the book, he gave a powerful depiction of the horrors of slavery that he and other slaves had endured. The book was so well written and interesting that it was hard to keep up with demand. Already it had been reprinted several times, and Equiano was waiting for another batch of books to arrive from the printer so he could once again get busy selling and autographing them and helping to push forward the cause of abolition. "He is one of those supposed stupid and unenlightened hordes," William fumed to himself, "and he has achieved more than most enlightened Englishmen." Because William was a man of action, it was hard for him to sit day after day, week after week on the select committee, listening to witness after witness testify. He already knew without a shadow of doubt that slavery was a great moral evil, an affront to God, and the blight on the soul of Great Britain that must be stamped out as fast as possible. Instead, he was stuck hearing testimony. During this time, news arrived in England from West Africa. 3 years before, the Committee for the Relief of the Black Poor had been formed in London. William was aware of the committee but did not have much to do with it, given how busy he was, trying to get Parliament to outlaw the slave trade. The black poor, in the committee's name, were former slaves who had fought with the British against the American colonists in the American War of Independence and had been evacuated to England when the British lost the fight. Under the auspices of the committee, run by Granville Sharp, 280 black men, 70 white women, 40 black women, and some English tradesmen had set sail from Portsmouth on April 9, 1787, bound for Sierra Leone on the west coast of Africa. Some of the group were former slaves who had been born in Africa and were going home. Others were born in America and had never before seen Africa. Their purpose in going was to establish what was to be the province of freedom, a place where they could live as free men, grow crops, and develop a thriving community. Things didn't go well from the start. A number of the group died on the voyage. After their arrival in Sierra Leone, the survivors became involved in conflict with the local Africans of the Temne and Mende tribes, who resisted the encroachment into their territory. Nonetheless, the group persisted. They built Granville Town and cleared land and planted crops. But the harsh tropical climate often caused their crops to fail, and many people died of disease. Then, after 2.5 years of struggle, a local chief attacked and destroyed Granville Town, killing many more of the group. When William received news of the demise of Granville Town in early 1790, he was disappointed. He'd had high hopes that the endeavor would be a success and more freed slaves would be able to join the group there. Still, he hoped it was only a temporary setback and that the Committee for the Relief of the Black Poor would continue in its efforts until the Province of Freedom was a firm and stable reality in Sierra Leone. On September 11, 1790, William attended his sister Sally's wedding in Hull. Sally married the Reverend Thomas Clark, the vicar of Hull's Holy Trinity Church. Thomas was a widower and one of the town's leading abolitionists.
William found it hard to get used to the idea that his only living sister was now a married woman. It reminded him that at 31 years of age, he was still single and far too involved with ending the slave trade to think about courting a young woman. A full year went by with no bill to end the slave trade being passed by Parliament. In January 1791, William, along with Henry Thornton, visited his friend Thomas Gisborne at Yoxall Lodge in Needwood Forest, Staffordshire. William and Thomas had known each other at Cambridge, but at that time they'd had little in common. William was busy having fun while Thomas was studying hard. However, Thomas, who occupied the room behind William's, could sometimes be lured to William's room late in the evening for a glass of sherry and a slice of Yorkshire pie. Now, Thomas was a well-known preacher and country parson, and in the years since William had become a Christian, the two men had developed a firm friendship. Thomas Babington, another Cambridge friend, was also at Yoxall Lodge. His sister Mary was married to Thomas Gisborne. William loved visiting Yoxall, especially walking through the medieval forest that surrounded the place. But this time, William had come to Yoxall Lodge to work, and Thomas Babington had agreed to help him. The two men set up an office in one of the upstairs bedrooms and set to work on the daunting task ahead of them. William had with him over 10,000 pages of testimony regarding the slave trade that had been presented to the Select Committee the previous year and that now needed to be summarized. That was the easy part. The two men would then use the collected evidence to develop arguments against the slave trade and use various pieces of the testimony and information collected to bolster their arguments. For the next 2 months, William and Thomas Babington barely stepped outside the house. They worked on the papers from dawn until late into the evening, pausing only for a half-hour dinner break. They were racing against the clock. In mid-April, William was scheduled to speak once again in the House of Commons for a bill to end the slave trade. As the two men worked together at Yoxall Lodge, William received a letter from John Wesley on February 24, 1791. The 87-year-old founder of Methodism wanted to encourage William in the fight against slavery. "I see not how you can go through your glorious enterprise in opposing that execrable villainy, which is the scandal of religion, of England, and of human nature. Unless God has raised you up for this very thing, you will be worn out by the opposition of men and devils. But if God be for you, who can be against you? Are all of them together stronger than God? Oh, be not weary of well-doing. Go on in the name of God and in the power of His might, till even American slavery, the vilest that ever saw the sun, shall vanish away before it. Reading this morning a tract written by a poor African, I was particularly struck by that circumstance that a man who has a black skin, being wronged or outraged by a white man, can have no redress. It being a law in our colonies that the oath of a black against a white goes for nothing. What villainy is this? That he who has guided you from youth up may continue to strengthen you in this and all things is the prayer of, dear sir, your affectionate servant, John Wesley." William appreciated the encouragement, especially since he knew that Wesley was physically frail. In fact, just a few days afterward, William received a letter informing him that John Wesley had died and that his letter to William was the last one he ever wrote. In April, William once again took to the floor of the House of Commons to give an impassioned speech in favor of a bill to end the slave trade. He summed up his arguments by saying, "Let us not despair. It is a blessed cause, and success ere long will crown our exertions. Already we have gained one victory.
we have obtained for these poor creatures the recognition of their human nature, which, for a while, was most shamefully denied. This is the first fruits of our efforts. Let us persevere, and our triumph will be complete. Never, never will we desist till we have wiped away the scandal from the Christian name, released ourselves from the load of guilt under which we are at present labor, and extinguished every trace of this bloody traffic, of which our posterity, looking back to the history of these enlightened times, will scarce believe that it has been suffered to exist so long a disgrace and dishonor to this country. Whatever may be its success, I attach my happiness to their cause, and shall never relinquish it. Supported as I have been, indeed, such a desertion would be most despicable. I have already gained from the wretched Africans the recognition of their claim to the rank of human beings, and I doubt not but the Parliament of Great Britain will no longer withhold from them the rights of human nature. Regrettably, Parliament did withhold those rights. In a vote taken on April 18, 1791, 163 members of the House of Commons voted against William's bill to end the slave trade, and 88 members voted for it. It was another defeat. William returned to his house at Old Palace Yard and reread John Wesley's letter. "Unless God has raised you up for this very thing, you will be worn out by the opposition of men and devils. But if God be for you, who can be against you? Are all of them together stronger than God?" "No," William thought, "they are not. I have been called to this task. I cannot, I will not, forget the 50,000 people a year taken, kidnapped from Africa, tortured and assaulted on the Middle Passage, and dumped in the Caribbean where they are worked to death. With God's help, I will fight on." And fight on he did. Following the departure of the group to Sierra Leone under the auspices of the Committee for the Relief of the Black Poor in 1787, another group of freed slaves, who had evacuated to England at the end of the American War of Independence, was sent to Nova Scotia to live and make a new life for themselves. Unfortunately, the climate and the continual racism they faced made their stay in Nova Scotia less than desirable. Something had to be done about the situation, and Henry Thornton presented a bill to Parliament to do just that. Despite fierce opposition to the proposal, on July 1, 1791, Parliament passed the bill establishing the Sierra Leone Company. The plan called for those black loyalists, now in Nova Scotia, to be sent to Sierra Leone to live. But this time, they would not be establishing a province of freedom in which they could subsist. Instead, the new venture would be set up as a trade venture. Trading posts would be established and a trade with England developed, which would help to sustain the new arrivals and benefit the local Africans. A board of directors was established for the new company, with Henry Thornton as its chairman and William, Thomas Clarkson, Charles Grant, Thomas Babington, and Sir Charles Middleton serving as directors. William was pleased to be made a director. He was certain that the weaknesses of the previous attempt had been addressed, and he felt that the new venture would be a success. A number of entrepreneurs in Great Britain also supported the project. With France still in political turmoil, many in England closely watched the situation, wondering how it would play out. The volatile situation spread to France's Caribbean colonies, in particular Saint Domingue, Haiti, where in August 1791, a bloody slave revolt took place. Within a few days of the revolt breaking out, the rebelling slaves controlled most of Saint Domingue. News of the slave revolt was met with fear in Great Britain, and the anti-abolitionists were quick to seize on that fear. The uncertainty over the fate of slavery created by William Wilberforce and the other abolitionists
could easily lead to the same thing happening in Great Britain's Caribbean colonies. What use would it be, the anti-abolitionists argued, if all the English people on the Caribbean islands were slaughtered and the slaves were left with no laws or livelihood? Better to maintain the status quo. As a result, more personal attacks were heaped upon William, who heard stories that he was secretly married to a black slave, that he kept slaves himself, and that his money was all tied up in a slave ship. Captain Horatio Nelson, one of the British naval heroes of the war with the American colonies, called William a hypocrite and a main cause of unrest in the Caribbean. He proudly declared, "I was bred in the good old school and taught to appreciate the value of our West Indian possessions, and neither in the field nor in the Senate shall their just rights be infringed while I have an arm to fight in their defense or a tongue to launch my voice against the damnable doctrine of Wilberforce and his hypocritical allies." William dryly noted the self-interest behind Nelson's remarks. Nelson was married to the daughter of a leading slave-owning family on the island of Nevis in the Caribbean. Despite the personal attacks on him, William was not about to give up the fight. He had committed himself to ending slavery in the British Empire, and he would fight to the bitter end to achieve that goal. We hope you've enjoyed William Wilberforce, Take Up the Fight, by Janet and Jeff Benj. Text copyright 2015 by Janet and Jeff Benj. 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
1: With SRN News, I'm Rich Thomason in Washington. The commander-in-chief is touting a preliminary peace agreement with Iran, a deal that he says will result in a full reopening of the Strait of Hormuz, as well as a lifting of the U.S. blockade on Iranian ports.
2: President Trump making the long-anticipated announcement on Truth Social, writing in part, "The deal with the Islamic Republic of Iran is now complete. Congratulations to all. Ships of the world, start your engines. Let the oil flow."
1: Correspondent Laura Winter says that deal could be signed on Friday. Many details have yet to be revealed. Uncertainty remains over the future of the Iran nuclear program. The president on his way to Europe for the G7 summit. Along with the Iran situation, Russia's war on Ukraine will be discussed. Russia launching yet another massive attack on its neighbor. Joining a growing list of countries, Britain plans to ban the under-16 crowd from using a range of social media apps.
3: Prime Minister Keir Starmer has told a news conference he will fight back if technology companies resist the social media apps ban intended to protect children from harmful content and excessive screen time. He says he is not prepared to compromise on the safety and happiness of our children. The move makes the UK part of a growing global movement to tighten online safety for children. Australia, Canada, Brazil, and Indonesia have introduced legislation or requirements for children's access to social media, whereas France, Spain, Denmark, Thailand, and South Korea are among others studying or developing similar approaches. I'm Charles Delatesma.
1: A dozen people died in the crash of a plane on a skydiving outing yesterday in Butler, Missouri. The aircraft went down in a field and burst into flames. On Wall Street, Dow futures 534 points higher. This is SRN News. Teenagers are thinking about God.
4: A new poll from the Barna Group finds that American adolescents between the ages of 13 and 18 are wondering if God exists. 57% say they feel pressure to get an answer to that question. The survey also reveals that 57% of teens feel pressure to try and figure out if God loves them. Christian leaders say numbers like this make it clear that the country's young people form one of the most important mission fields available to believers today. Michael Harrington reporting.
1: The United Nations is again sounding an alarm about anti-Christian violence in Nigeria. The Office of the UN High Commissioner for Human Rights says it's being swamped with reports of attacks by Muslim terrorists on believers in Nigeria, and women are suffering the most. The UN says there's been a surge in abductions, sexual violence, forced marriages, and enforced disappearance, especially in the country's northern and middle belt regions. This is SRN News. In Georgia, a U.S. Senate hopeful celebrates being President Trump's latest MAGA pick in the GOP primary.
5: Representative Mike Collins celebrated his 11th hour endorsement from President Trump on Sunday and dismissed any ideas that the Republican president's stamp of approval is a risky bet in a potential showdown with Democratic Senator John Ossoff in November. Mr. Trump disclosed his choice of Collins over former football coach Derek Dooley in a middle-of-the-night social media post that praised the second-term congressman for his loyalty. The Republican candidates are competing Tuesday for the chance to unseat Ossoff in one of the most closely watched campaigns in the November midterm elections. Bernie Bennett reporting.
1: The Congolese Ministry of Health reports confirmed Ebola cases in Congo, increasing to 782 with 181 deaths. The outbreak, declared on the 15th of May, caused by a rare strain of the virus which lacks an approved vaccine or treatment. More details, srnnews.com.
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7: Children never earn our anger, our impatience. They don't deserve our frustration. They do need discipline, but showing them even when they've misbehaved, that we still love them. And that's not just sentimentalism. That is a principle of self-sacrificing. Sometimes I don't really feel love right now when I'm mad at you, but I'm going to commit to it anyway.
6: Here's Scott Ritzema with another final minute message.
7: The first part of this quote here is absolute for all children. 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That's for all kids. 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So you heard it there. We do not have loud voice commands. We're not provoking our children. The bottom line, though, with this obedience thing is if you allow your children to disobey and get angry and have tantrums and get all emotionally upset because you're trying to be nice and loving, that's a problem, because true love is not exercised toward children when they are allowed to indulge passion or when disobedience of your laws is permitted to go unpunished. As the twig is bent, the tree is inclined.
6: Brought to you by beltoftruthministries.org.
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8: This is It Is Written. I'm John Bradshaw. Thanks for joining me. Once a week, a rabbi in New York City travels around Manhattan, spending a lot of time looking up. He's looking to see if the Eruv is still intact. If it isn't, he calls a construction company, and he gets in a cherry picker and rises 18 feet above the streets of Manhattan to fix it. An Eruv, E-R-U-V, is, at least in this case, a clear fishing line strung up around most of the island of Manhattan, from the southern tip of the island all the way to 145th Street in Harlem in the north, and taking in all of Central Park. Now, why does the rabbi do this? When God gave Moses the Ten Commandments on Mount Sinai, he said and wrote this: "Remember the Sabbath day to keep it holy. 6 days you shall labor and do all your work, but the seventh day is the Sabbath of the Lord your God. In it you shall do no work, you nor your son, nor your daughter, nor your male servant, nor your female servant, nor your cattle, nor your stranger who is within your gates." Exodus 20, verses 8 through 10. And observant Jews, as you'd expect, take that seriously. So in places like New York City, that presents some challenges. For traditional Jews, on the Sabbath day, nothing can be carried from one's home into a public space. And that includes things such as house keys or a wallet. It means no pushing a baby stroller, which for some families would mean that there's no way they could leave their home on the Sabbath. Eruvim are found in more than 30 states in the United States and in several countries around the world. And they function as a workaround, really. The rule is, if you're within the Eruv, you're in your own personal space. So therefore, you can carry whatever you want. The Eruv turns a big city area into one big communal backyard. Which is interesting, perhaps, to a non-Jew. Because what you have is a rule created by rabbis and not by God that severely limits what a person can do on the Sabbath. Then another rule is devised to get around the restrictions imposed by that first rule. Keeping the Sabbath today is largely a Jewish concept, but it wasn't always that way. You find someone who's got a few miles on the clock and ask them what it was like when they were younger, and they'll tell you something like, "Well, after church, we'd go to Grandma's house and she'd have a special meal prepared, and then the rest of the day, no one would do any work, not even Grandpa. Grandpa wouldn't even work on his farm because they considered the day to be special and they kept it holy." Now, not like observant Jews, of course, but holy nonetheless. As society has drifted away from the religious and embraced the secular, there's been a move away from some of the practices that once characterized religious faith. And not everybody thinks that that's a great idea. When Simon & Schuster published the book The Gift of Rest in 2011, a book written by then-Senator Joe Lieberman, who is Jewish, the book received strong critical acclaim from Christian quarters, with many people beginning to wonder out loud whether Christians weren't missing out on something by passing lightly over the Sabbath. God gave 10 commandments on Sinai, and we'd have no trouble agreeing on the benefits, the blessings, and the plain old common sense of keeping them. No other gods before God. Well, of course, if God wasn't God in your life and something else was, then God wouldn't be first, he'd be second or third or fourth or worse. And then you could never honor the words that Jesus spoke when he quoted Deuteronomy 6:5 in Matthew 22:37. You shall love the Lord your God with all your heart, with all your soul, and with all your mind. Unless God is first, that just can't happen. Second commandment, no graven images. That's idolatry, praying to statues, bowing before images. We can't justify that in any way. God has spoken clearly about that. It lowers your concept of God and therefore lowers you. And you see, the Ten Commandments are good ideas. They represent the character of God. The third commandment says we shouldn't take the name of the Lord in vain. Use it as a common swear word. A lot of people do, and it's never right. The fourth commandment is the longest. Remember the Sabbath day to keep it holy. In fact, it's by far the longest of the Ten Commandments. The fifth, honor your father and your mother. I can't think of a single parent who doesn't think that that's a really good idea. And by the way, how would society look if we actually did take that commandment seriously? And what if parents who wish for their children to honor them conducted themselves in such a way that it would make it easy for children to render that honor? Now that'd be something. The sixth commandment, thou shalt not kill, which actually means thou shalt not murder. Any arguments with that one? No. We believe in that one, no question. Now there are two of the remaining commandments that have fallen out of favor. And commandment seven is one of them. It says, thou shalt not commit adultery. That's physical intimacy with someone you're not married to. Although Jesus said that this even includes looking at another person to lust. The reason I say this commandment has fallen out of favor is that in society, and even in the church, there's unfortunately plenty of adultery and lust and pornography. The eighth commandment is, thou shalt not steal. Any problem with that one? I'll wait while you lock your house and set your alarm and lock your car before you answer. We love that commandment. We wish everyone did. Now keep in mind, we're briefly reviewing the Ten Commandments and we're seeing that there are real benefits in keeping them. They're good for us. They're good for society. The ninth commandment, thou shalt not bear false witness. No lying. That's obvious. That's good. And the final commandment is the other one that's kind of neglected. Thou shalt not covet, which gets to the root of all commandment breaking. Now, coveting is an inappropriate desire to have that which isn't yours, that which you have no right to. So, of course, it's okay to want a better car or to admire a nice house. This commandment speaks to our inner desires. Most moral codes only deal with outward acts. This one touches on the thoughts, the intents, the desires. God cares about that. He sees the heart. And seeing as we're not to covet, this tells us then that we're not slaves to our desires. You want your neighbor's spouse? You don't have to. God can give you the victory over that. This is not a commandment that you want to forget. So why is the fourth commandment kind of forgotten these days? And why does it matter? 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Thanks for joining me on It Is Written. Do you remember where you were when Neil Armstrong became the first person to ever walk on the moon? If your memory doesn't go back quite that far, maybe you remember where you were when 9/11 happened, or when the Berlin Wall came down, or when Princess Diana died. There are some days that are just impossible to forget. Now, there's one day that God has asked us to remember, but the reality is, The majority of people have forgotten. When God gave the Ten Commandments, he said, remember the Sabbath day to keep it holy. But today, that's one thing that a lot of people really have let go. Now, let me mention something, because you'll hear people say, well, we don't keep the Ten Commandments in order to be saved. The Ten Commandments don't save us. And they're absolutely right. No one should be thinking about the Ten Commandments as a means of salvation. Salvation comes just one way, and that's by grace through faith in Jesus Christ. Jesus died for our sins, and it's through faith in him, through faith in the blood that he shed for us, that we receive salvation from sin. As Paul wrote to Titus, not by works of righteousness which we have done, but according to his mercy he saved us, by the washing of regeneration and renewing of the Holy Ghost, which he shed on us abundantly through Jesus Christ our Savior. That's Titus 3, verses 5 and 6. That's clear, and we're not deviating from that. This is why faith in Jesus is so important. The only place you can receive the righteousness you need to be saved is from Jesus. He lived a perfect life. And so when you have faith in Jesus, you receive credit for his perfect life. We're saved through Jesus only. In fact, if you look at the Hebrew, the Ten Commandments aren't called the Ten Commandments. They're called the Ten Words. And they're written in the positive. Exodus chapter 20 begins with God saying, I am the Lord your God. I called you out of the land of Egypt, out of the house of bondage. And then he says, you'll have no other gods before me. You won't worship graven images. God says, because I saved you, this becomes an inevitability in your life. This is how you're going to live. So why are the Ten Commandments important? Because when somebody comes to faith in Jesus, Jesus lives his life in them. John 15 and verse 4 says, abide in me and I in you. As the branch cannot bear fruit of itself, except it abide in the vine, no more can ye, except ye abide in me. A lost person comes to Jesus and is saved by faith in Jesus. And then that lost person, now a saved person, lives according to the will of God, which is expressed in the Ten Commandments. Now I must tell you where I am. I'm in the foothills of the Great Smoky Mountains at Fields of the Wood, a theme park operated by the Church of God of Prophecy. Here you'll find, among other things, a 300 feet wide representation of the Ten Commandments. Each letter is 5 feet high and 4 feet wide. Some of the commandments are abbreviated because if they weren't, you'd need a much bigger hillside than this. So these are the Ten Commandments, larger than life, placed here by Christian believers who certainly thought they're important, not as a means of salvation, but as the life believers in Jesus live when he gets hold of their hearts. Isn't this something? In his book, The Gift of Rest, former Senator Joe Lieberman writes about Jews looking forward to and welcoming what they call Queen Sabbath. I've witnessed that very thing and heard those same words in Jerusalem at the Western Wall. In fact, down there you'll see people celebrating as the Sabbath arrives, celebrating as though they'd won the Super Bowl. And they believe that's consistent with what you see in Isaiah chapter 58. The prophet wrote, if you turn away your foot from the Sabbath, from doing your pleasure on my holy day, and call the Sabbath a delight, the holy day of the Lord honorable, and shall honor him, not doing your own ways, nor finding your own pleasure, nor speaking your own words, then you shall delight yourself in the Lord, and I will cause you to ride on the high hills of the earth, and feed you with the heritage of Jacob your father. The mouth of the Lord has spoken. That's a serious blessing proclaimed by God. Now someone's going to say, ah, but that's for Jews only, surely. But wait. We both know that it wasn't long ago when Christians used to take the Sabbath seriously. Over the years, there's been a de-emphasis on this, so that today, for most Christians, what God gave as a special day has been reduced to an hour or two at most of going to church. I wonder if we could be missing something. Author Judith Shulevitz quotes a 17th century Puritan minister who says, the word Sabbath probably signifies not common,
9: but sacred or holy rest. Jesus said that the Sabbath was made for man, anthropos, human beings, and not man for the Sabbath. Now, the way many Jews relate to the Sabbath might not exactly work for most Christians. Setting up a wire around a city that miraculously transforms that city into your actual backyard one day a week seems a bit like you're taking something given by God and wrapping it up in a lot of tradition. Judith Shulevitz wrote, "I should also add that the image we hold in our heads of the Jewish Sabbath isn't wholly based on the fourth commandment either. The Sabbath of candle lighting and dinners and not driving and not turning lights on and off was shaped more by rabbinic law than by the Torah. I mentioned Jerusalem. If you get on an elevator in a Jewish hotel on the Sabbath, you learn that some elevators are pre-programmed to stop automatically and open and shut automatically on every floor so that a Jewish believer can ride the elevator without having to push a button and therefore work by creating a spark or a fire. Jews in Jesus' day had taken this so far as to state that Jesus shouldn't even heal a person on the Sabbath day, because to do so, to heal someone, would be to work. The disciples were criticized for taking some grains of wheat and rubbing them in their hands so they could eat them minus the wheat husk. They were missing the point, weren't they? God gave the Sabbath in the beginning as a memorial of creation, which is why he instituted it at the end of the creation week. He created for 6 days, and then he rested on the seventh day. He gave it to remind his people just who he was. He wanted them to remember creation, which is under relentless attack today. He wanted them to trust him, and he also wanted them to rest while entering into his rest. But what God gave as a blessing was turned into a curse by religious zealots who loaded it down with meaningless, rather pointless, man-made laws. Remember, Jesus himself and his followers fell foul of the religious leaders simply because they plucked some grain on the Sabbath day. They were accused of working, which patently they were not. But could it be that we're missing something by rushing through the day of rest? Might we be missing out by forgetting to remember? We'll look at that in just a moment. 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Disease, terrorism, pandemics, suicide. Around the world, 65 million people die each year. That's 120 human lives ending every minute. Death is a problem humanity can't solve. Many have tried, and while people are living longer these days, everyone still dies. But even though we cannot solve the problem of death, there is a solution. There is hope. The Bible shows us a vivid picture of how this world is going to end. But it also gives us a view of what will come next. A world where death is destroyed, where pain, suffering, and injustice will be behind us. And through the death and resurrection of Jesus, God has provided a way for anyone who chooses him to receive eternal life. Join me for The Blessed Hope, brought to you by It Is Written TV. One of the remarkable things about the Christian God is his desire to have a close personal relationship with his children. Not all faiths have that. Look at many non-Christian faiths and you don't find a supreme being who wants to be close to his people. God formed Adam with his own hands, Eve too, and then he breathed into Adam the breath of life.
8: In Exodus 25, verse 8, long after sin had instated a physical separation between God and humanity, God says, "And let them make me a sanctuary, that I may dwell among them." That's God wanting to be with his people. You recall, he led them personally, in a pillar of cloud by day and in a pillar of fire by night. Israelites were able to look up and see a visible token of God's presence with them. Jesus came into the world as Emmanuel, God with us. And he said that he wants to abide in us. Paul wrote to the Ephesians and said that Christ would dwell in your hearts by faith. At Pentecost, believers were filled with the Holy Spirit. And emblematic of that closeness is God's desire to spend time with his children. Imagine really taking time for God. Ah, but somebody says, "I'm too busy." Right, you may be. But you don't want to be too busy to read the Bible. You don't want to be too busy to pray. You don't want to be too busy to go to church. When God says, "I have carved a special space out of the rock of time for you," then you really miss something when you do not enter into that true fellowship with God. That special time gives you the opportunity to connect with family, with friends, and with church family. And it'll lead you into a deeper appreciation for God as you remember the perfect world of creation and God's promise that one day he's going to make all things new. It says that in Revelation chapter 21. And included in those all things is you. God the Creator intends to recreate sinners, if they'll let him. When he says he'll make all things new, he's talking about taking a corrupted planet and making it perfect again. The dirty water that some people have to drink will be made pure. The foul air that some people are forced to breathe, well, that will be clean. But better yet, God will remove every last trace of sin from every saved person's heart for all eternity. God is the God of recreation. When you remember that he has set aside a day and then take time out of your schedule, you have the opportunity to connect with God. Rather than simply saying once a week, "Oh, this is God's day," you could be getting even more. Remember that God set this day up for fellowship, and he set it up for worship. If it's already a church day for you, you might want to look for ways that you could make this time even richer. So often it's run to church, run home, dive straight back into the busyness of life. And there's no rest, no time out, no real pausing to remember God and really connect with him. Remember that Jesus said in Matthew chapter 11, "Come unto me, all ye that labor and are heavy laden, and I will give you rest. Take my yoke upon you and learn of me, for I am meek and lowly in heart, and ye shall find rest unto your souls. For my yoke is easy and my burden is light." God wants us to come to him unhurried, remember the time that he's given us to do so, and treasure that time. You know, these words mean something to God. Instead of backing away from God's claim on our life, it's better to lean into that and experience God's blessing. When God says, "Thou shalt not commit adultery," we'd worry about the person who says, "What's the bare minimum I can give to God and still claim to be honoring his wishes here?" "Thou shalt not steal." When you get to the place that you're saying, "Well, it's not technically stealing," or "I think I can get away with this," that's not a good sign. "Don't make graven images and bow down yourself to them." That doesn't mean that we try to find out which images would be okay and which ones are not acceptable. "Thou shalt not bear false witness" doesn't mean that white lies are okay and only out-and-out deception of the worst kind is verboten. When we take the word of God and try to make it say what we want it to say, that doesn't end well. David wrote in Psalm 16:11, "You will show me the path of life. In your presence is fullness of joy. At your right hand are pleasures forevermore." David got it. In God's presence is what? Fullness of joy.
10: In 1975, a man who worked on the assembly line at the Fiat auto factory in Turin in Italy stopped at a police station on his way home one day. You see, items found on city trains were sold at auction to the highest bidder. He looked through the items, noticed two paintings that he thought would look nice on the wall above his kitchen table. The auctioneer told him they were of little value, found on a train that ran between Paris and Turin in Italy's northwest. He outbid another man and paid the equivalent of around $70. Now, he took them home, put them on the wall above his kitchen table, and there they sat for years. After he retired, his son, who was taking an art appreciation class, discovered that one of the paintings was by the French painter Pierre Bonnard, and another was by Paul Gauguin, and they were originals. They're worth around $40 million, according to some estimates. And because insurance had paid out and the original owners had no heirs, the retired auto worker got to keep his paintings, bought at auction for $70, now worth $40 million, maybe more. They were there on his wall all those years, but unappreciated for what they really were. He didn't know the value of what he had. It might be that we see these words originally written by God and fail to see what we really have. When God invites you, take some time, spend some time with me. Maybe that's an invitation that you don't want to turn down. Remember that time with God. After all, it was his idea in the first place.
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10: Let's pray together now. Our Father in heaven, we thank you today for Jesus, for his death for us that makes salvation available. And we thank you for your desire to have a close relationship with us. We thank you for Jesus, who is Emmanuel, God with us, that he would abide in us, and that your desire is to be with us throughout all eternity. Friend, is that your desire? Would you open up your heart to God today and say, Father in heaven, I want to be with you always. And now, fill me with your presence. Draw me closer to you than I've ever been. We thank you for your plan for our lives. We submit to that now. And we pray in Jesus' name, amen. Thanks so much for joining me. Looking forward to seeing you again next time. Until then, remember, it is written, man shall not live by bread alone, but by every word that proceeds from the mouth of God.

0: You've been listening to It Is Written, presented by Pastor John Bradshaw. We hope you have been blessed and that your faith in God has been renewed. 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
1: It was morning. The wheat was dry. Dad went to the field first to start combining. I was coming with the tractor and grain trailer. What I'm about to tell you isn't divine, but it is human. When I arrived, I received a rather abrupt chewing. Whoever had finished augering out the combine the night before had forgotten to turn the unloading auger off. Dad was combining all right, but in the process augered about 50 bushels of grain out onto the ground. Well, he claimed that since my cousin was with me the night before, I was irresponsible and didn't think to shut it off. I claimed that I wasn't sure I did the unloading the night before. Besides, he was running the bloomin' thing that morning, and what happened the night before had nothing to do with it anyway. Treating each other isn't always divine, but rather human. We all need to love, to forgive, and to be forgiven. It's more important than 50 bushels. It's the way of Jesus. This is Rod Bieber with Seed Time and Harvest.
2: You know, there's two kinds of people. Ones that find rules restrictive and they choose to ignore the signs and the rules that have been established. Then there's those that follow the rules to a T so much that they can't even enjoy life to its fullest. But, you know, I've learned to appreciate the rules a little more since I've become a parent. I just want to keep my kids safe and out of trouble. And one doesn't get more love than the other just because one chooses to follow the rules. And God is a lot like that. He just wants what's best for us. He has rules He wants us to follow. The problem is that we think that by following the rules, that we're going to somehow get more love or acceptance. I identify with this verse I found in the Bible. It says, "No one can be declared righteous in his sight by observing the law. Rather, through the law, we become conscious of sin." So what that boils down to is, the rules are there to protect us, not condemn us. God just doesn't want us getting hurt. However, when we do mess up, because we will, God's right there to help us up and get us back on our feet again. So let this be your words of hope. You're free. God's rules aren't there to restrict you. God is for you. There's nothing you can possibly do to make God love you more. So get out and enjoy life fully, because He just wants to enjoy it with you.

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1: Welcome to the Meaningful Science of the Times program, which is sponsored by the Guthrie Center, Seventh-day Adventist Church. My name is Pastor Steve, and I will be your host for this journey into the Bible. The Bible is infinite in its wisdom and knowledge. And as we go through this journey together, you may not agree with everything that I say. So I encourage you to be like the faithful Bereans who searched the scriptures to see if what Paul was saying was true. And it's a good idea to have your Bible handy, as we will cite many Bible references. And if you need a transcript of this message, you can contact me at pastorsteve@netins.net. I will repeat this address at the end of the message. Our program is modeled after the sons of Issachar, a tribe of Israel, with the commendation that they understood the signs of the times. As our name suggests, we are very interested in the second coming or advent of Jesus. While there are many teachings on the specific signs, which can cause fear and concern, our intention is to educate people on the nature of the signs so that they can be prepared for what is happening and will happen in the world prior to the return of Christ. In other words, we want to provide useful applications that can benefit each person's life. Our program today is titled Little John's Part 1. We have completed our study of James and the two letters of Peter, so now we will explore the three letters of John, which I refer to as the Little Johns. John was a significant writer for the New Testament, having written the Gospel of John, which depicts the divinity of Jesus, and then the Revelation, which depicts the risen Savior in all his glory, as he orchestrates the final events of human history on this earth that will culminate in his return. John was a fisherman along with his brother James. They often worked with Peter and Andrew. James and John were a contemptuous lot that earned them the title of Sons of Thunder. They wanted to rain down fire on a Samaritan village because they rejected Jesus. In another instance, they forbade a person who was casting out demons to cease because they were not of the disciples. But Jesus rebuked him. But eventually the character of John was softened, and he became known as the Apostle of Love, as is indicated in these little letters. John lived the longest of the original disciples, for the others were martyred, including his brother James. The Romans tried to kill John, but he survived and was sent instead to Patmos, a remote island where John received the visions that became the Revelation. John lived almost to the end of the first century and witnessed the amazing spread of the gospel through the known world. But toward the end of the first century, trouble was plaguing the church as heresies and conflicts arose to dampen the efforts of the church. It must have saddened John to see these problems hit the church, but he remained steadfast in his faith and his mission for the church. May we be faithful as this faithful disciple who he referred to himself as the one that Jesus loved. 1 John chapter 1, verses 1 through 4. That which was from the beginning, which we have heard, which we have seen with our eyes, which we have looked upon, and our hands have handled concerning the word of life, the life was manifested, and we have seen and bear witness and declare to you that eternal life which was with the Father and was manifested to us. That which we have seen and heard, we declare to you, that you also may have fellowship with us. And truly our fellowship is with the Father and with his Son, Jesus Christ. And these things we write to you, that your joy may be full. John starts this letter by testifying to their witness of Jesus as the Son of God, of which they interacted with and were instructed by the one who is equal with God. Everything we teach as a church has to always have Jesus as the central element, lest we devolve from divine illumination to mere opinion and the theory of human minds. The human mind is far inferior to the glorious divine mind of Christ. The comparison is not even close. So it behooves us to forsake our own understanding of our finite mind to grasp the glories of the infinite mind that created us. The statement of John is a great starting point, for Jesus has to be at the center of our spiritual life so that we can receive the love that the Father desires to bestow on us. This divine love will cause us to grow spiritually so that we may, in the reflection of Christ, share that love to the world. And by experience, this love from God is so that our lives might be risen from the mundane circumstances of this world to the glorious realm of the kingdom of God, which will reside in our hearts and bring us great joy. 1 John chapter 1, verses 5 through 7. This is the message which we have heard from him and declare to you, that God is light, and in him is no darkness at all. If we say that we have fellowship with him and walk in darkness, we lie and do not practice the truth. But if we walk in the light as he is in the light, we have fellowship with one another, and the blood of Jesus Christ his Son cleanses us from all sin. John spoke of Jesus being the light in John chapter 1, verses 1 through 6. In the beginning was the Word, and the Word was with God, and the Word was God. He was with God in the beginning, and through him everything was made, and without him not one thing was made that has been made. In him was life, and the life was the light of mankind. And the light is shining in the darkness, and the darkness has not overcome it. The great light of the life of Jesus shone bright in a world that was encompassed in darkness. The nations of the world were involved with paganism and other false religions. Even many of the Jews had lost the light that was in the Torah, the first five books of the Bible, which they replaced with their rabbinical interpretations. Jesus, as the light of God, broke through all that darkness, and the darkness was not able to extinguish that light. For that light is still shining in the lives of his believers 2,000 years later. And since the darkness could not overcome the darkness has fled from the light. John chapter 3, verses 19 through 21. And this is the condemnation, that the light has come into the world, and men love darkness rather than light, because their deeds were evil. For everyone practicing evil hates the light and does not come to the light, lest his deeds should be exposed. But he who does the truth comes to the light, that his deeds may be clearly seen that they have been done in God. It may seem in our world today that the darkness is overcoming the light, as the world is becoming more wicked and rebellious to God. But this must happen, for God is allowing the darkness to reach its full evil, so that everyone that loves the light can acknowledge that the ways of God are right and the ways of Satan are wrong. For Satan will lead the world into chaos and destruction, while the love of God will lead people into his kingdom, which is filled with love, joy, and spiritual fulfillment. The darkness will be finally judged for the evil that it is, and the love of God will be exalted for the glory that it is. 1 John 1, chapters 8 through 10. If we say that we have no sin, we deceive ourselves, and the truth is not in us. If we confess our sins, he is faithful and just to forgive us our sins and to cleanse us from all unrighteousness. If we say that we have not sinned, we make him a liar, and his word is not in us. These three verses are important to understand, for they deal with the issue of sin, and it's necessary that we understand what John is saying regarding sin. The Greek word for sin is hamartia, and it is defined as to miss the mark, to miss or wander from the path of uprightness and honor, to do or to go wrong, to wander from the law of God, violate God's law, or sin. In all these definitions, sin is some generic offense against God. So it's like saying a little white lie when your wife asks you how this dress makes her look is the same as a person that goes out on a shooting rampage and kills 20 people. On one level, they are all the same in the generic sense in that both are wrong, but in effect, they are vastly different in the impact they had on other people. This is why Paul makes a list of sins that greatly impact others by the nature of the sin. And that's in Galatians chapter 5, verses 19 through 21. When you follow desires of your sinful nature, the results are very clear. Sexual immorality, impurity, lustful pleasures, idolatry, sorcery, hostility, quarreling, jealousy, outbursts of anger, selfish ambition, dissensions, divisions, evil, drunkenness, wild parties, and other sins like these. Let me tell you again, as I have before, that anyone living that sort of life will not inherit the kingdom of God. Paul is giving us a partial list of sins that are so serious that if not repented of, will cost the person access to the kingdom of God, thus losing eternal life. These things are that serious. But to the sinner, these things are not sins, but normal activities and mode of living. But Paul goes on to say in Galatians chapter 5, verses 22 and 23, but the fruit of the Spirit is love, joy, peace, patience, kindness, goodness, faithfulness, gentleness, and self-control. Against such there is no law. These attributes are the character of the kingdom citizens. The issue, therefore, becomes one of whether we are consistently walking in these attributes. In other words, are we always loving or kind or patient with others? And the answer is no. So we're missing the mark of the love of Christ, but these errors do not have the major impact that the deeds of the flesh have on the person or people around them. So there is a distinction of the severity of the sin. So in verse 9, when it calls us to confess our sins, we need to realize that when we are saved, we confess all the deeds of the flesh that we did in ignorance of the law of God. But once having repented, these things should no longer be in the life of the believer. Now the sins that we commit should be the times that we did not walk in the fruit of the Holy Spirit, thus not showing forth the love of Christ. We are all being perfected by the work of the Holy Spirit, so that as each day passes, we are being transformed into the image and character of Jesus. So while sin still exists after conversion,

0: Where once our sin nature tore people down and discouraged them, we now have the capacity to build people up and encourage them on to experience the heights of God's love for them. Let me pray for you. 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We praise you for your patience as we are learning to always walk in your love. 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
2: So last week I woke up in the middle of the night to go to the bathroom. Now don't judge me because I'm in my 40s and I have to go to the bathroom like every night. But I was trying to be very quiet and let my wife sleep. And so as I'm walking across the bedroom, I end up stumbling on this huge basket of clothes. And I really hurt my toe and I did not make it quiet. I mean, I was really loud about it and my wife woke up and it was a big mess and she was not happy with me. Well, the next morning I went to IKEA and I bought myself a nightlight so I could actually see around the darkness. Now I was thinking to myself, darkness is actually a good thing at nighttime for you to sleep. But for most of us, we need light to get around in our life. You know, I'm reminded in Matthew chapter 5 where Jesus says, "You are a light upon a hill, a city upon a hilltop, for your light to shine for the whole world to see." You know, my question for you today is, what kind of light are you and I being in our world? Do our coworkers, does our boss, do our neighbors know about the kind of light that we're shining? Do people see the Jesus light shining in our life? It's a question that we need to think about and whether or not we're actually proud of people knowing that we shine the light of Jesus. I'm Chaplain Kumar, and this is the 1 Minute Devotional.
3: Preparing the Book by Elijah Williams. How did you like the radio program I sent you about sacrifice? I asked Aaron in a voice chat. It really touched my heart. This is something we can share with others here, he replied. Since we have been on furlough, I've been sending these audio studies to Aaron every few days. This helps us keep up a spiritual dialogue. Aaron continues to edit my translation of a book that introduces Muslims to the trustworthiness of the Bible. We also asked another Central Asian friend to help edit. We were hoping this would speed up the process and further eliminate grammar and spelling errors. I would like to keep helping you, but my editing skills aren't good enough. Why are you translating this anyway? She asked after editing the first chapter. You know people in Central Asia are Muslims. Why would they want to read a book that says they should read the Bible? There's no market for this book. If we were just trying to sell the book, she would probably be correct. Why would Muslims buy this book when most of them had been told all their life that the Bible has been changed and there's no need to read it? That is exactly why they need to read the book, says Aaron. It exposes the lie that the Bible has been changed. Not everyone will want to read it. That is where friendships come into play. Someone is much more likely to read a book received from a friend, especially when they have been having spiritual conversations. And others may find it on the internet and be prompted by the Holy Spirit to download and read it. Please pray that we can find editors to help us complete the translation quickly.

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1: At ease, Cornelius. You're a good soldier. One of my best.
0: Thank you, sir.
1: The Emperor could rule the world if he had an army and officers he could depend upon. Men like you. I need a good captain right now. One with experience for the Italian regiment. They're an unruly, disobedient, irresponsible band. But I think you could handle them, Captain Cornelius. Centurion Cornelius.
0: Yes, sir. I'll try to, sir.
1: Make soldiers out of them, Centurion. Good soldiers.
0: Yes, sir. Fall in! Tench! Hup. Count off!
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11: All present and accounted for, sir.
0: Yes. Men, you are members of the Italian cohort, the 2nd Volunteer Members. You are Roman citizens, Roman soldiers. You are archers, fair archers. You are soon going to be good archers, then excellent, then the best in the Roman army. Any questions? I am your new commanding officer. My duties are first to see that you perform your duties, and second, to maintain discipline. Your duties? First, become the best and straightest shooter of the arrow. Second, keep your living quarters neat and orderly. Third, obey the rules and regulations established by the military aid to the Emperor. Any questions? If any of you have problems, personal or otherwise, and wish my help, just come to me. I'll do what I can. Any questions? Italian cohort, the 2nd, dismissed!
12: He seems like a pretty nice fella.
13: Yeah, all officers seem nice at first.
12: Well, I'm gonna test him out, see if he really meant what he said about helping us when he get in difficulties. Hi, Corporal. We'd like to see the captain.
13: I'm sorry, but he's not to be disturbed right now.
12: What's he doing? Praying?
13: That is just what he's doing.
12: Oh, come on, I was just having fun.
13: Well, I'm not.
12: The captain, he's in there praying?
13: He studies and prays every day.
12: To whom?
13: To God.
12: Which God?
13: Jehovah.
12: Well, he must be a new god of war. I never heard of him before.
13: No, he isn't a Roman god at all. He's the god of the Israelites.
12: Oh. Well, when may I see him?
13: Well, is there anything I can do for you?
12: No, yes, there is. You can tell me if the captain really means he'll help any of us when we get into trouble.
13: No, he means it. Kindness and helping others is the code of the Israelite God. The captain has taken it for his code.
12: A praying army officer. Kind and helpful. I'll see you later, Corporal. I wish all officers would pray and be kind. Army'd be a nice place to be.
0: And so, O Lord, living God, I am not an Israelite. But, O God, I can worship thee and love thee and obey thee, I and my house. I have new responsibilities now, O God, and I dare not attempt to carry them out without thy help and counsel. Thou art the creator of all things, O Lord, and I...
14: Cornelius!
0: What is it, sir?
14: God has accepted your prayers and knows of your works of charity, and has remembered you. He bids you send some men to Joppa to call for a certain man whose full name is Simon Peter. He is a guest at the home of a leather worker called Simon, who lives by the sea.
0: It was an angel from heaven.
13: Sent for me, sir.
0: Yes, Corporal. You're a religious man, too, and I know you will understand. I just had a vision in which an angel of the Lord God of Israel appeared to me right here in my home. He told me to send to Joppa for a man named Simon Peter. Take 2 of my servants and hasten to Joppa. You'll find Simon Peter a guest in the home of a leather merchant living by the sea. His name is also Simon.
13: I'm to bring him back with me, sir?
0: If he'll come, yes. But it does seem doubtful, seeing that the Israelites consider it as a curse to enter into the home of a Gentile. But the angel said to get him, so we'll at least try. But above all, Corporal, don't force him to come. Force is evil.
13: I understand, sir.
0: God go with you and keep you.

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1: With SRN News, I'm Rich Thomason in Washington. Wall Street is riding high this morning, as are overseas markets, following announcement of the Memorandum of Understanding between the U.S. and Iran.
2: Vice President J.D. Vance tells Fox News this deal means Iran will never be able to have a nuke. President Trump making the announcement on his Truth Social page, saying the deal with the Islamic Republic of Iran is now complete. Congratulations to all, explanation point. I hereby fully authorize the toll-free opening of the Strait of Hormuz and simultaneously herewith authorize the immediate removal of the United States naval blockade. Ships of the world, start your engines. Let the oil flow, explanation point. Laura Winters reporting.
1: Well, there are some key differences in the way the U.S. and Iran have been describing the deal, which could be signed on Friday. Oil prices have fallen sharply on word of the U.S.-Iran agreement. Talks on Ukraine and Moldova joining the European Union getting underway today.
3: Viktor Orban's loss in the Hungarian election in April and a new position taken by his successor have allowed these talks to begin. They will focus first on democracy in Ukraine. Among other considerations, Kyiv will have to show it's made sufficient progress on tackling corruption. The overall accession process could run for years, with Ukraine's battle-hardened military and cutting-edge drone technology. President Zelensky argues the EU needs his country for the future security of the whole continent.
1: The BBC's Nick Beek. Russia unleashed a massive overnight barrage on Ukraine's capital, Kiev. A centuries-old religious site heavily damaged. Five rescue workers were killed in northeastern Ukraine. And watching Wall Street this morning, the Dow trading about 558 points higher. The Nasdaq is up 614 points. This is SRN News. Pastor Rob Pazienza is senior pastor at Coral Ridge Presbyterian Church, Fort Lauderdale, Florida, and is president of the nationally prominent Coral Ridge Ministries. As part of SRN's Faith and Freedom series, we asked him why he feels that America is a great country as our 250th birthday as a nation approaches.
4: Yeah, first I have to ask what made it great in the first place. And what made it great in the first place was the Great Awakening and the bold biblical preaching that happened all throughout colonial America leading up to the Declaration of Independence. So the greatness of America is found in our biblical roots, our Christian heritage, and the opportunities that we now have 250 years later for the church in America to point back to those biblical roots to say, if we have any chance of preserving American freedom, it's through revival and it's through the church in North America waking up to what's happening in our culture.
1: Pastor Rob Pazienza adds that America's churches will continue playing a major role as America enters its next 250 years. This is SRN News. He lived his life on the very edge, and ultimately that is what led to his demise.
5: He was known as the Spider-Man of Yemen, and he has died after falling into a volcano crater. Authorities say 30-year-old Al-Kwaki Ibn Antar was climbing the steep walls of the Hardah Dam volcanic crater without safety equipment when he lost his grip and fell. Antar had gained fame for his high-risk climbing videos, which often went viral. Jason Walker reporting.
1: President Trump has celebrated his 80th birthday with a UFC cage fighting event on the White House lawn. The UFC event, which is also part of the 250th anniversary of the Declaration of Independence, featured seven fights and thousands of spectators chanting USA, USA prior to the start of the event. SRNnews.com.
6: So you may be surprised to learn that I'm a huge germaphobe. I wash my hands four, five, six times a day. I never share food with anybody, and I always carry hand sanitizer with me. In fact, I'm always pumping the stuff in my hands throughout the day. So you have to be able to realize that I was very upset and surprised when I read a study that said that too much hand sanitizer actually isn't good for you, that your body needs some germs, your body needs to be able to fight against some of these kinds of germs. And so I was thinking to myself, actually, too much of a good thing may be actually too good for you. And sometimes we need to have moderation in our life. I'm reminded by Philippians chapter 4, where it says, in all things, be moderate and considerate in all things that you do. And I think that's a good lesson for Christians, that sometimes we do things and we think it's good for us without realizing that if we do too much of it, it actually may be harmful in our own life. I'm Chaplain Kumar, and this is the 1 Minute Devotional.
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8: Three angels flying in the sky. Quotations from a book. Worship the Creator. I mumbled to myself as I woke up. What is the meaning of this dream? My name is Mahmoud. I am a Muslim. I pray 5 times a day. I am faithful. And I am perplexed. I have never had a dream like this before. As a Muslim, I believe Allah sometimes chooses to reveal Himself to a person through dreams, especially during the holy month of Ramadan, the fasting month. But this is the first time I have ever had such a dream. I need to understand what this dream means. Hours into searching the internet, I spotted a source of hope, a website where Muslims shared their dreams. I read posts, some very similar and others with facets not revealed to me. Finally, I posted my dream, not knowing when or if I would receive a reply. I kept thinking about my dream, but the memory that captivated me the most was seeing and hearing the man in white. His face shining like the sun, his voice, the most comforting I have ever heard. Never have I had peace as I did in his presence. I did not want the dream to end. Later that day, I received a warm welcome along with a quotation.
9: Welcome to the Dream Project. Then I saw another angel flying in the midst of heaven, having the everlasting gospel to preach to those who dwell on the earth, to every nation, tribe, tongue, and people, saying with a loud voice, "Fear God and give glory to Him, for the hour of His judgment has come, and worship Him who made heaven and earth, the sea and springs of water." And another angel followed, saying, "Babylon is fallen, that great city, because she has made all nations drink of the wine of the wrath of her fornication." Then a third angel followed them, saying with a loud voice, "If anyone worships the beast and his image, and receives his mark on his forehead or on his hand, he himself shall also drink of the wine of the wrath of God, which is poured out full strength into the cup of his indignation. He shall be tormented with fire and brimstone in the presence of the holy angels and in the presence of the Lamb. And the smoke of their torment ascends forever and ever, and they have no rest day or night, who worship the beast and his image, and whoever receives the mark of his name. Here is the patience of the saints. Here are those who keep the commandments of God and the faith of Jesus."
8: As I read about three angels flying in the sky, I was struck that the first angel took his message to every nation. that would have to include the Muslim people, my people. The message was from my dream. The angel said to worship the God who made the heavens and the earth. How did you know? Parts of this quote are exactly what I have seen, I replied. Where did this come from?
9: Do you want to know more?
8: Yes, please, I eagerly wrote back.
7: Over the following days, these two men discussed the dream, comparing it with a quotation. The website operators told Mahmoud that the three angels flying in the sky represented three messages to be proclaimed throughout the world.
8: Then, they helped me see something in the Quran I had never noticed. There are more ayahs, verses, about the Sabbath than there are about Friday. But that did not even compare to what I realized next. Allah never cursed people for not keeping Friday holy, but He did curse those who broke the Sabbath. How can this be? Why did Allah honor the Sabbath of the Jews more than the holy day of His people, us Muslims?
9: Do you want to know more?
7: The question came again.
8: I do, I eagerly responded. They represented more questions, telling me they were from the Injil, the Gospel. The Injil, that is the Bible. No, I don't care what the Bible says. I will not accept it. The Bible is a corrupt book honored by the infidels. I stopped reading. I even went so far as to say as much in an email. But I kept thinking of the dream and the glorious man in white. You need to look for these messages and follow them. He had said in the dream, am I willing to turn away from the peace the man in white brought me in my dream? After a while, I continued. I read scriptures that talked about the Sabbath being for all humanity, and that to honor it was to honor the God who created all things, before there even was a Jew.

0: made heaven and earth, the sea, and all that in them is, and rested the seventh day. Wherefore the Lord blessed the Sabbath day and hallowed it. I continued reading, as he said unto them, the Sabbath was made for man, and not man for the Sabbath. Therefore, the Son of Man is the Lord also.
1: They always gracious, courteous, and the Bible.
0: Even when in disagreement, they were that of an attack, a brotherly, this to me in a loving way.

0: sends the people who can help one understand the dreams. Still, conversations can be difficult. There are many things I do not understand. I am a Muslim, and this is a shift in my thinking. But I know two things. The man in white spoke to me, and there are Christians who can be kinder than brothers. Please keep praying for me on my journey.
1: Is God moving you to help people like Mahmoud? If so, go to the Dream Project at afmonline.org. And please keep us in your prayers that God will use us to share Him and His truth with the people He is reaching through dreams.

0: Turkish people are vast users of social media, and AFM's outreach to them is generating a sizable response through email via social media channels. John Smith, stationed in the country of Turkey since 2004, relates one such story. We call it Internet Witness.
1: I am a secret follower of Jesus. I am from the Black Sea coast and the father of two children. Last year I was baptized without the knowledge of my family. I have studied the Protestant faith, and he named a few for me, and these studies brought me to the Seventh-day Adventists. At a friend's suggestion, I have been reading In the Desire of Ages and the Great Controversy and Patriarchs and Prophets online. I was very impressed, and I want to know more about your faith. My intention is to find a sincere and true faith and to live it. Signed, Ahmed. The email caused me to wonder how many secret believers there are out there. Ahmed came to our city about a month later. Slightly dark complexioned and wearing a suit, he was visibly happy to meet me. He loves being a salesman for the products of a large factory. Ahmed told me that he comes from a very conservative Muslim background and that his wife is still of that persuasion. There are a number of conservative sects in the Black Sea area, and she belongs to one of those. The timing of his visit was not certain, and it coincided with an appointment that I could not break. And after we chatted for a few minutes, I left him at the church and returned 1 hour later to find him reading our Bible study series. I am impressed that you take your shoes off in your church. It shows respect for God and the culture. I haven't seen this in any other church, he said. In Turkish culture, you take your shoes off before entering the house, and certainly before entering a mosque. We knew that Turks would be disgusted to kneel for prayer in a place where shoes were worn, so from the very beginning, we have been wearing slippers in the church. I have been to a few churches, and I am sorry to see the disrespect shown to God and the house of worship by the members. They wear common clothes, and the women are often immodestly dressed. Those who do this cannot reach the Muslims, Ahmed said. We did a Bible study on Daniel 2, and he said he was very, very impressed. I told him that this was just the tip of the iceberg. I told him that we could go much deeper into prophecy and learn about end-time events. But I also directed him to read our basic Bible study series to get a good foundation. I invited him to stay for church, but he had a meeting in his hometown on Saturday morning and had to go. I know that Sabbath would cause him to lose his job and his family at the same time. Neither the church nor personal Adventists have businesses that such a person could enter and keep Sabbath. We just inform and pray at this point. Thank you for your support that you have given to this ministry throughout the year. We are reaching the unreached.
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2: Hi, my name is Anna Corden, and I'm one of the Pathfinder leaders here in Kansas City with the Pathfinder Club NC4Y, New Change for Youth. And today we are going to share a special music with you. The name of the song is called Still Remains. And it is our prayer and our hope that as you listen to this song, you will be reminded that no matter what happens in our life, God's grace and His strength still remains. He died so we could live, and it is our prayer that He will show us how to live, because through it all, His grace remains.

0: Jesus, Please Give Me a Duck, by Alexa Sharma. 5-year-old Liam bounced into the kitchen and sat down at the table. He eyed the mountain of pancakes and the bowl of fresh berries in front of him. What a yummy breakfast, he thought. Who would like to pray this morning, Mommy asked. Me, Liam said, sitting up straight and tall. I want to pray. Okay, Liam, Mommy said. You may pray for us this morning. Please bow your heads, Liam said. He closed his eyes and then paused. Liam thought to himself. I know Mommy says Jesus doesn't always say yes to our prayers. Sometimes he says yes, sometimes no, and sometimes wait, but he always does what is best. There's something I really, really want. Even if Jesus says no or wait, I'm going to ask him right now. Dear Jesus, Liam prayed out loud, please bless these yummy pancakes and my family, and Jesus, please give me a duck. Amen. Liam looked up. His mommy and daddy and auntie were smiling at each other. His brothers and cousins rolled their eyes and grinned. Liam didn't mind. He was just getting ready to ask for a pancake when he heard a noise. Quack! Liam's family stopped smiling. Daddy's eyes grew wide. Mommy's and auntie's mouths dropped open. His brothers and cousins looked at each other. Liam stood up. Quack! It's my duck! Jesus answered me already! Chairs slid, napkins dropped, and people gasped as Liam ran to the front door. Liam marched out to the front door, proudly leading his family to the driveway. There next to the car was a duck. See? Liam said, pointing. Quack, quack. Liam's mommy, a biologist, stooped down to look at the duck. She's hurt. It looks like she has a bite on her wing. She definitely needs some help. Liam and his family cared for the duck until her wing healed. After the duck was well, they tried to release the duck into the wild again, but the duck didn't want to leave. She had found a new family. From that day on, she happily waddled, quacked, and slurped worms in Liam's backyard. Each time Liam heard the duck quack, he remembered when Jesus answered yes.
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0: What is truth? Ever since humans have existed, we've been searching for truth. Today, it's popular to believe that there is no absolute truth. Today's question? How do you battle discouragement?
1: Get friends.
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3: I talk to Jesus all the time. He is the only one that can take away the discouragement.
0: Jesus Christ said, "For this reason I came into the world, to testify to truth." God's word has absolute truth. Here's what the scriptures say. Psalms 138 says, "When I pray, you answer me and encourage me by giving me the strength I need." Also, Jeremiah chapter 29 says, "For I know the plans I have for you, says the Lord. They are plans for good and not for evil, to give you a future and a hope." For more of God's truth, visit BibleInfo.com, a public service of the Seventh-day Adventist Church.
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5: I used to go to a church that had these panels of stained glass, and on sunny weekends, as the preacher talked, the light would reflect off of it, sending a kaleidoscope of colors bouncing off the walls. What puzzled me was that when you got up close, the individual pieces were imperfect. They didn't seem to have any rhyme or reason. It was only when you stepped back that you could truly see the bigger picture and how it fit. I think life is like those stained glass windows. It's that one bad situation, or maybe a series of them, that can taint you. That failed marriage, a bad financial investment, a health challenge, an addiction. And it can leave you feeling broken and disillusioned. The difficulties that we face, the ones that we face very closely, are imperfect to us, even ugly. But it's because we can't see the bigger picture. I love the verse in the Bible where it talks about how God causes all things to work together for the good of those who love Him and are called according to His purposes. So let this be your words of hope. God is for you, and those painful situations don't have to define you. Just like the artist who takes those broken pieces of glass and puts them together to make a work of art, God can take the broken pieces of your life, put them together, and shine His light through them, creating a masterpiece. We see our situations up close, and they're painful. God looks at us and sees the bigger picture, and it's beautiful.

of a company can depend on its service. We tend to do the most business with a company which not only gives the best price, but also the best service. I suspect this mentality sometimes carries over into our concept of prayer. We tend to see God as the ultimate service call. When we call a service representative to fix the washing machine, or when we take our car in to be repaired, it isn't a requirement to be a personal friend of the person who does the repairs. In fact, sometimes if a person feels they are not getting the service they deserve, they might even file a complaint with the management. While this may be acceptable in doing business, it can be damaging in our relationship with God, and it will render the prayer life ineffective. The purpose of prayer is not to persuade God to serve us, but it is an act of coming to Him with a desire to do His will. There has never been a problem in God's attitude toward us, though the devil has tried to persuade us otherwise. As our Heavenly Father, He cares for us more than we care for ourselves, and He knows what we need even better than we do. I was talking with someone one time expressing the thought that God created us to glorify Him and for His pleasure. This person seemed at the time to have a little problem with this concept. Their question was, oh, but what about my happiness? If I'm always trying to make God happy, when will I have the occasion to enjoy myself? My friend, when we're making God happy and glorifying His name, we could not be happier ourselves. The significance and meaning of our entire existence, our present and our ultimate happiness, is wholly in proportion to the extent to which we do His will and serve Him. If we tend to see prayer as a type of service call, we will consider it something to be done mechanically or by the numbers. Many seem to think that if we pray this way or we say it that way, it will work for us. Or if it's not working, we should try to use other words. But the priority of prayer is not about doing.

set us. But our greatest need is to have new attitudes. Have you noticed the most serious problems that come to us in life are usually the result of our wrong attitudes? Has anyone ever told you, "I don't like your attitude"? The more I look into the depths of my own heart, the more I realize I don't like my own attitudes. And this has come home to me forcefully during the past few years. I've had a number of things happen to me that have shown me what my attitudes really are, and I don't like them. Experiences through which I have passed have revealed what my heart is. When certain things happened, the initial reaction was usually sadness and bitterness. But then would come resentment and all the rest, and later anger and frustration. After that can even come shame and embarrassment. As we pass through life's experiences, the gut reaction can as easily be, "Oh, why are they doing this to me? Oh, where did I fail? Oh, what will people think of me?" As I pass along through life, I'm finally realizing that I've spent a lot of time praying that God would change the world, and less time praying He would change me and give me a right attitude. I'm glad to say I'm finally coming around. I believe I'm beginning to get my priorities straight. And in the process, I'm seeing some incredible miracles. Now, I can't tell you of someone raised to life from the dead or of receiving a check in the mail for just the amount needed the day the bank was to foreclose. But I can tell you for certain that God is doing wonderful things in changing my heart. He's not finished with me yet, but I can surely testify to the Bible promise that in Him all things are passed away and all things are becoming new. Now, we're not talking about a new house or a new car, a new wardrobe, or even a new body. But we're talking about new hearts and new attitudes. One of the attitudes that we must pray that God will give us is the attitude of praise. True praise is an attitude before it's an act. A person who doesn't have an attitude of praise cannot really praise God outwardly. What good would it do? Because God doesn't look on the outside. He looks on the heart. To give praise to God is to give Him credit. A person who doesn't have an attitude of praise may go through all the motions, but what they will be giving is not praise, but only flattery. And flattery is insincere praise. We're quick to ask God to do a favor for us. However, many times we're slow to give Him the credit for answering our prayers. How many times we've prayed that God would heal a sick friend or a loved one, and when they get well, there's often nothing more said. Or worse, there may be some comment like about how good the hospital was or how skillful the doctors were who gave the treatments. Many of us pray before we take a trip and ask God to help us to arrive safely. And then when we arrive safe and sound, we forget all about our prayer. When the Scripture says, "Oh, that men would praise the Lord for His goodness," it's not referring to clapping or shouting or beating drums or dancing or raising hands or even saying amen. A person can go through the motions of praising God and yet not have an attitude of praise. True praise must begin in the heart. Rather than to pray God will teach us how to praise Him, we must first pray that He will give us an attitude of praise. An important truth in respect to praise is that we can rise no higher than our concept of God. In the past several decades, there has been an increasing tendency to bring God down to our level. I remember a song from the past entitled, "Have You Talked with the Man Upstairs?" Have you heard that song? In casual conversations, I've heard God referred to as the big man. There was even a high school football team somewhere named the Cougars. Before they played their games, they prayed to the big cougar in the sky. One day I was talking to a young man about spiritual things. He told me that he and J.C. got along pretty good. Friend, if we can rise no higher than our concept of God, what will be the end of us if God is the man upstairs or the big man or J.C. or the big cougar in the sky? We will not be able to receive an attitude of praise if we have a low concept of God. As long as we insist on bringing God down to our level, two things will result. One, we will not be able to be raised out of our present fallen condition,
and true

0: we will not be able to praise God as He deserves, yea, as He must be praised. Another essential attitude in prayer is consecration. Jesus prayed, "Consecrate them in truth. For their sakes I consecrate myself, that they themselves also may be consecrated in truth." John 17:17-19. A person who is not consecrated to God cannot pray effectively. When we pray, "Thy will be done," we are saying we are consecrated and dedicated to do His will, no matter what the cost. Prayer is not an arm's-length transaction with God. We do business every day with strangers. We do it within the context of law. It is impossible to do business with a person, and, or I should say, it is possible to do business with a person and not even like them if they have what we want badly enough. But with God, this is impossible. Prayer is not doing business with God. The Scripture says that those who come to God must believe that He is, and that He is a rewarder of them who diligently seek Him. Prayer is not to be an arm's-length transaction with God. When we come to Him in prayer, we must sooner or later be totally consecrated to Him. To be consecrated to Him means to be committed to do His will. We need to be continually renewing our consecration to God if we are to pray effectively. A person may ask, "Well, why do we need to continually commit to the Lord?" Like the man who hadn't told his wife he loved her in 30 years. And when a friend asked him why, he answered, "Well, I told her I loved her 30 years ago, and nothing's changed." Though we may not realize it, friend, things do change. When we drive, we have to continually keep our hands on the steering wheel. It may be the same driver, it may be the same car. It's the road that changes. If we're not committed to driving, we can run off the road. Because of the fact we live in a world of sin, sin inside us and sin outside us, we must keep our consecration up to date. It's our consecration that reaches out to God when temptation comes. This consecration will enable us to resist. Oh, Heavenly Father, we reconsecrate our lives to You. We pray that every day, along all the way, our consecration might deepen through Jesus Christ. Amen.
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2: With SRN News, I'm Bob Agnew in Washington. President Trump en route to the G7 summit in France after announcing a deal has been reached with Iran. Correspondent Laura Winters reports more of the details.
3: First up, ship traffic is scheduled to start up again in the Strait of Hormuz. There's supposed to be a ceasefire between Iranian-backed Hezbollah terrorists and Israel. Iran will also agree to remove and dispose of nuclear material being stored in the country. President Trump says sanctions will only be lifted if Iran complies with what has been agreed to.
2: As correspondent Laura Winters reporting, Israel's defense minister says that Israel will not withdraw from the land seized in Lebanon, Syria, and Gaza.
4: In the first official Israeli comments after the announcement of the interim deal, Defense Minister Israel Katz says the army won't withdraw from land seized in Lebanon, potentially challenging an element of the deal that Iran and the U.S. reached hours earlier. And, Katz says, Israel plans to stay indefinitely in lands it holds in Lebanon, as well as in Syria and the Gaza Strip. Iran has tied the interim deal over the war to halting Israel's attacks on Hezbollah in...
2: That is Charles de Ledesma. President Trump celebrating a new decade and the 250th anniversary of the country.
5: Donald Trump hosted a UFC event on the White House lawn for his 80th birthday. Fighters from around the world joined the celebration, marking a unique moment for the sport. The event, called Freedom 250, featured 7 fights and celebrated the 250th anniversary of the Declaration of Independence. UFC President Dana White and Trump enjoyed chants of USA, USA as they watched the action. Bo Nickel won his match and thanked Trump for the opportunity. The event highlighted the close relationship between Trump and White, with thousands of fans attending, including notable figures like Mark Zuckerberg. I'm Geffen Coolball.
2: This is SRN News. Teenagers are thinking more about God these days, according to one new study. Here's correspondent Michael Harrington.
6: A new poll from the Barna Group finds that American adolescents between the ages of 13 and 18 are wondering if God exists. 57% say they feel pressure to get an answer to that question. The survey also reveals that 57% of teens feel pressure to try and figure out if God loves them. Christian leaders say numbers like this make it clear that the country's young people form one of the most important mission fields available to believers today. Michael Harrington reporting.
2: The United Nations is again sounding an alarm about anti-Christian violence in Nigeria. The Office of the UN High Commissioner for Human Rights says it's being swamped with reports of attacks by Muslim terrorists against Christian believers in Nigeria, and women are suffering the most. The UN says there's been a surge in abductions, sexual violence, forced marriage, and enforced disappearance, especially in the country's northern and middle belt regions. This is SRN News. Here's Rich Thomason now with the midday Wall Street Business Report.
7: Wall Street opened sharply higher this morning. The rally fueled by President Trump's announcement of the peace deal with Iran. It will see the Strait of Hormuz fully reopened and a lifting of the American blockade of Iranian ports. Oil prices have tumbled. U.S. benchmark crude lost $4.55 to $80.33 per barrel, the lowest level since the opening days of the war, which began in late February. The price of Brent crude fell $4.28 to $83.05 per barrel. Roku shares rose another 1.5% early today after the company announced that Fox is buying the streaming platform. It is a cash and stock deal valued at roughly $22 billion. Shares in Elon Musk's SpaceX rose 5.6% in pre-market trade following its highly anticipated debut on Wall Street last week. For the Wall Street Business Report, I'm Rich Thomason.
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10: Hello, friends. Would you like to hear an amazing fact? In 2006, Petaluma, California animal control workers were called to investigate a home where a neighbor had reported a terrible smell. When they knocked on the door of 67-year-old Roger Deere, they expected to find a horde of cats or something. Instead, they found 1,000 pet rats, ranging from giant adults to baby pink babies, all sharing this one-room house with their owner. Deere kept most of his small rodent friends in about 20 huge cages that used lined up around the house. The animal service manager said that a number of his rats were also allowed to run free. The infestation began when this soft-hearted owner took pity on a couple of baby rats he planned to feed to his pet python. You know that a pair of rats can produce as many as 2,000 descendants in a year if left to breed unchecked. That's why the Bible says big problems can grow out of very small beginnings. Stay with us, friends. We're going to learn more as Amazing Facts brings you this edition of Bible Answers Live.
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11: My name is John Ross. Good evening, listening friends, and Pastor Doug. As always, let's start the program with prayer. Dear Father in heaven, we thank you that we have this opportunity to open your word and study together. And we want to ask the Holy Spirit to come and guide our hearts, our minds. Thank you, Father, that if we search, you will lead. In Jesus' name, amen.
10: Amen.
11: Pastor Doug, you opened the program by talking about this incredible sort of just onslaught of rats. And not only were they there unwillingly, it was they were nurtured and fed and taken care of by this very soft-hearted individual. You can just imagine one or two rats in the house, but to have, how many rats did he have?
10: He had 1,000.
11: 1,000 rats
10: in a one-room house. Now, I believe it because when I was a kid in New York, my brother and I talked my mother into letting us have some pet mice. And again, when our kids were little, they wanted pet mice. And so we gave them an aquarium, one aquarium, and let them get a couple of mice. And it is amazing how quickly they can multiply. Mm. And pretty soon, we were taking little boxes of mice to the pet store trying to sell them back. We couldn't hardly give them away. So, yeah, they can proliferate exponentially. And, you know, there's a scripture in the Bible that talks about how something small, if it's not monitored, can totally get out of hand. In James 3:5, it says, even so the tongue, though it is little among the members, the organs in the body, and it boasts great things. See how great a matter a little fire kindles. In other words, see how a whole forest can burn from a match, is what James is saying here. And sometimes we don't appreciate the power of little things, like our words. A couple of words, kind words spoken to encourage, can turn a person's life around. I can tell you several stories from history where a person, their genius was inspired because someone gave them a little bit of encouragement. And likewise, others have been terribly discouraged by just a few careless or unkind words. Maybe you have been the victim of some reckless gossip. And if you'd like to know what the Bible says about this subject, we have a free offer, and it's called Tiny Troublemakers. Tell us about that, Pastor Ross.
11: If you'd like to receive this book, just give us a call on our resource phone number. The number is 800-835-6747. You can ask for the book called Tiny Troublemakers, and we'll be happy to send this to anybody who calls and asks. So that phone number again, this is the resource phone line, is 800-835-6747. Ask for the book Tiny Troublemakers, and if you have a Bible question, the phone line here to the studio is 800-463-7297. That number again is 800-463-7297. We're going to go to our first caller this evening. We have Diana listening from Washington. Diana, welcome to the program.
12: Thank you, Pastor Doug. Bless your heart for the work you do for Jesus.
10: Well, thank you, and thank you for calling.
12: Well, I'm closer to God in large part due to your ministry, so thank you to you, too. Say, I wish I had a pen and paper and wrote it down once, but I heard you say once about a method for reading the Bible, and I did look online, but it's not the one that's online, but you mentioned a method that makes it a little bit easier to get through, especially the parts that are not quite so easy to get through.
10: Well, I've got a few formulas. I'll try a couple of them and see if anything rings a bell. Is that what you wanted me to do?
12: Well, the one, I only heard you say one, and the one online is kind of a little bit dissected. The continuity isn't there for me, and it was like two verses here, and then two verses in another book of the Bible, and then per day, you know, two verses in another book of the Bible. But that, to me, wouldn't give me the continuity I would like to have.
10: Yeah, well, what I've sometimes recommended, you know, Martin Luther said you should read the Bible the way you pick apples, where first you shake the whole tree, and then you shake the branches, and you look behind the leaves, and you shake the twigs. It's good to get a kind of the history, because in the New Testament, 10% of everything Jesus said, he's quoting from the Old Testament. So having the Old Testament history, but some of it, you know, you get into some of the chronologies, and the numbers can get pretty dry.
12: Exactly.
10: Until you start studying that. And so what I found is helpful is a person, go ahead and read Genesis through chapter 50. Read Exodus, like 1 to 12, where it talks about them beginning their journey through the wilderness. Mm-hmm. And then you can actually go to, if you read the story of Joshua, Judges, 1 and 2 Samuel, 1 and 2 Kings. Now, doing that, you've got the Bible history. You don't have to read 1 and 2 Chronicles right away. That is a little bit of a repeat of 1 and 2 Kings. So with that, and then you jump to the New Testament, so you're getting the history. Then as you back up and you read some of the major prophets, like Ezekiel, Jeremiah, and then you read the minor prophets, when Jesus and the apostles are quoting from the prophecies, you'll say, ah, that's what they mean. So when you go to the New Testament, you read Matthew, Mark, Luke, John, and Acts. That gives you the history. And so I find, for me, I like to know the history of the Bible story. And that kind of gives you the whole history. And you're only reading about a third of the Bible when you do it that way your first time through. Then you go back and you delve into the other books.
12: I think this is what I heard you say before, and I did read the Bible through one time, but it took me a long time, and I don't want to take that long this time. But that sounds really good.
10: Now, you know what I do is every morning I wake up, I read the Bible, and I'm always reading through the Bible. I've got software so that while I'm reading it, it is reading it out loud to me while I'm looking at the words. So I'm not only seeing it with my eyes, I'm hearing someone who's got perfect Bible pronunciation read it. And that helps because there's sometimes difficult names and places in the Bible. And, hey, you know, we have a resource we can give you that talks more about that, and it's called The Ultimate Resource, talking about Bible reading. We'll be happy to send you a free copy, Diana.
11: All you'll have to do is just give us a call on our resource phone line, and that's 800-835-6747. 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Our next caller is Ricardo, listening from California. Ricardo, welcome to the program.
10: Hi, Ricardo. You're on the air.
13: Hi. Thank you for taking the call. I'm calling about Acts chapter 6, verse 8.
10: Okay.
13: People in my sphere of influence have a problem with the Holy Spirit. And I noticed, because we had a conversation, we had a bit of a difference. So I got home, I looked at the New King James Version of Acts chapter 6, verse 8, and it mentioned that the Holy Spirit, it didn't even mention the Holy Spirit. What it said was, it was...
10: full of faith and power.
13: Say it again?
10: It says he was full of faith and power.
13: Yes. So my question is this just the facet of the Holy Spirit, or is somebody, the Bible writers, taking liberties with the Holy Spirit?
10: No, when it says that he is full of faith... when you have faith, and that faith can translate into room in your life for the Holy Spirit to work, I don't think it's talking about him having power by himself. He was full of faith, and power of the Spirit is what I think is assumed. Because he goes on and he does signs and wonders. He's doing miracles, and that's always by the power of God's Spirit. No man is doing that.
13: That's to benefit the church and bring people closer to God.
11: Yeah. You know, there's another verse I'm just looking at, Acts chapter 1, verse 8. You'll see the connection between power and the Holy Spirit. Jesus said, but you shall receive power when the Holy Spirit has come upon you.
13: Yes.
11: Stephen being filled with power, and here Jesus says that you will receive power when you have the Holy Spirit.
10: Yeah, good point. So, I don't know if that helps a little. We do have a book, Ricardo, we could send you a free copy, that talks about life in the Spirit. And... it may not address this verse particularly, but it does talk about what it means to be Spirit-filled.
11: Yeah, we have that book, and there's one other I thought of, dealing with the subject of the Holy Spirit, and that's called The Trinity. So you can just call and ask for those books, and we'll be happy to send it to you, Ricardo, or anybody who wants to learn more about what the Bible has to say about the Holy Spirit. The phone line to call is 800-835-6747. You can ask for the book called Life in the Spirit. And while you're at it, ask for the book on the Trinity, just called The Trinity. And we'll be able to send that to anybody who calls and asks. Thank you for your call, Ricardo. Our next caller is, let's see, we have Phil, listening from New York. Phil, welcome to the program.
14: Yeah, how you doing? Could you hear me okay?
10: Loud and clear.
14: Okay, great. You're doing a great job. My question is this. Thank you very much for taking my call. My question, when Trump was in Moscow, he and Putin apparently agreed that Assad would remain in power in Syria. That means that the Russian-Iranian alliance will now control Iraq, Syria, and Lebanon, and substantially surround Israel. So my question is, are we seeing biblical prophecy in today's newspapers? Is this the beginning of the war of Gog and Magog?
10: You know, some have wondered if, and of course now we're delving into some Bible prophecy, and, you know, Jesus said, when these things come to pass, then you will know, meaning prophecy is always best understood looking backwards. There are some prophecies in Daniel 11 where it seems to suggest that at some point the nation of Israel is going to be surrounded by hostile neighbors. And then you can read where Luke, I think it's chapter 21, where Jesus said, Jerusalem will be trodden down of the Gentiles until the times of the Gentiles be fulfilled. And so some have seen what's happening politically and wonder if, you know, steps are being put in place for a, where there could be a showdown of some sort. You know, I don't know. That's been predicted since 1948 to the present, and so far everybody's kind of missed that prediction, so I want to be careful not to be saying that this is what's happening politically now. It is unnerving that you do see the whole religious landscape of the world changing from where, you know, right now there's technically a Christian majority in the world, but by, I think it's 2025, I think Muslims are going to be the number one religion in the world. And so, knowing that some feel very hostile towards Christians, that could lead to another war that would be a religious war.
14: Okay, thank you very much for your consideration. You're doing a great job, and it means a lot to me. Thank you very much, sir.
10: Thank you for calling, Phil. Appreciate your call. Now, I'm trying to think. I've got a series that we just did. You can watch online for free, and it's called Islam and Christianity in Prophecy. And I think it might be posted. Yeah, it's at the Granite Bay website.
11: It is. That's right.
10: Yeah.
11: You can go to the Granite Bay website to view that, or just go to the Amazing Facts website and type in Israel, Islam, and Prophecy. And
10: you can order the whole series right
11: there.
10: Yeah,
11: there at the store. Thanks for your call, Phil. Our next call is Seth, and he's listening. Seth, listening in Hope, Michigan. Seth, welcome to the program.
15: Hi.
10: Hi.
15: I was calling with a question about 1 Timothy chapter 1, verse 20. It says, of whom are Hymenaeus and Alexander, whom I delivered to Satan, that they may learn not to blaspheme. And I was wondering why Paul would deliver them to Satan so that they could learn not to blaspheme, when Satan would be the one blaspheming or tempting them to blaspheme.
10: Well, God blesses and protects us. And when Hymenaeus and Alexander rejected the truth and gave Paul a very hard time, Paul basically said, look, I'm not going to intercede for God to bless you. You're going to just end up on Satan's territory. And after you find out how difficult Satan is to serve, you may learn that it's not good to blaspheme God. Several times through history, when God's people would turn from him, he would let them be beat up by their enemies. This happened with Israel and Assyria, with Judah and Babylon, and different kingdoms. When they would turn from God, the Moabites, the Philistines, the Edomites would come in and beat them up. And then they'd turn back to God. Paul is basically saying he's going to do the same thing with these two characters that had been blaspheming and giving the church a hard time. He's going to say, Lord, don't bless them. Let the devil beat them up so that they'll realize that they need to turn back to you.
15: Oh, okay.
10: Okay?
15: Thank you.
10: Is that your understanding, Pastor Ross?
11: Yeah, absolutely. When somebody rejects God's protection, well, you open yourself up to the devil, and that's what was happening here, it seems.
10: Hey, we appreciate your question. Thanks so much.
11: Next call is Ronald, listening from Bronx.

0: problem, you can have a grown adult that acts like a child, and they never understand because they're mentally challenged. And some are very, you know, it's the same question is that how old should a child be before they're baptized? You want to make sure that they're old enough to understand the claims of the gospel and the difference of right and wrong. I heard one pastor say, well, if they're old enough to be lost, they're old enough to be saved. And so it is troubling. Sometimes you hear about teenagers, they do some pretty difficult things, or they, you know, die by suicide, and everyone wonders, will they be saved? Now, some people misunderstand what happens to the lost. And, you know, you'll hear preachers that'll say that, you know, a teenager dies from a suicide and God puts them in hell right after death and burns them there for ceaseless ages that go on through ever and ever. Now, you think about that. A billion years from now, they're still burning. That's not what the Bible teaches. The Bible teaches that people get punished according to what they deserve. And it says they are consumed, they are burnt up, they perish, they're ashes. There's a lot of very clear verses on that. So, and we have a free lesson we'll be happy to send you on that, Ronald.
1: I was reading the Daily News where there's a teenage guy, he killed himself because he figured nobody loved him, you know.
0: I know, that's tragic when we hear things like that.
1: Yeah. And I was saying he's in the Lord's hand, you know, now, you know, because he was hurt, you know, he drowned himself, you know.
0: Yeah, that's heartbreaking when you hear those things. And, you know, as a pastor, I've had to do funerals for young people that took their own lives. And it's just a very difficult situation. All you can do is put them in God's hands and know that God loves people more than we do. But, you know, we'll be happy to send you that study guide that explains what is the punishment of the wicked. And that's the part that people really misunderstand. And it's called, Is the Devil in Charge of Hell?
2: The number to call is 800-835-6747. You're going to ask for the study guide called, Is the Devil in Charge of Hell? We'll be happy to send this to anybody who calls and asks. If you have a Bible question, our phone line here to the studio is 800-463-7297. That's 800-463-7297. Our next caller is Mike, and he's listening from New Mexico. 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
3: Hi, thank you for talking to me tonight. I had a question about what exactly Jesus meant when he said, you say you are of the Father, but you are truly the synagogue of Satan. And how does that relate to us living today?
0: All right, well, the word synagogue, when Jesus talked about being of the synagogue of Satan, by the way, that's found in Revelation as well. That just means church or gathering. And there are people who were saying, you know, we're part of God's church, but they're really doing the work of the devil. They were persecuting Christ. They were persecuting the apostles. They were getting together, and Jesus said, you make long prayers, and then you devour widows' houses, meaning you take all the money of the poor widows, but you pray long prayers. And he said, that's not the church. That's the synagogue of Satan that does things like that. Or you pray to be seen of men, or when you give an offering, you blow the trumpet so everyone will see it. When you fast, you advertise it so that people will be proud of how holy you are. All that is from the synagogue of Satan. It's the synagogue of pride, selfishness, greed.
2: Yeah, the verse you're looking at there is Revelation chapter 2, verse 9, where it talks about the synagogue of Satan. And then also in Revelation chapter 3, verse 9, same phrase is used.
0: Yeah, Jesus told the scribes and Pharisees, he says, your father, the devil.
2: That's right.
0: So, all in the same vein, Mike. You still there?
3: Jesus seems,
0: yeah.
3: Yes, I am. Jesus seems to like it when people are just reserved and quiet, yet he wants us to spread the gospel around the world to all who will hear it, but he wants us to pray quietly and not make a big deal out of things.
0: He said that we need to be bold and humble, meaning when it comes to telling someone else the way of salvation, brave, outspoken. That's why Jesus said, let your light so shine before men that they may see your good works and glorify your Father, not glorify you. But at the same time, believers need to be humble. He said, when you give, don't let your left hand know what your right hand is doing. When you pray, enter into your closet and pray. Don't make a spectacle. It doesn't mean it's ever wrong to pray in front or in front of people, because Jesus did. But you shouldn't pray to be seen of men. That makes sense?
3: I just discovered your show. It sure does. I'm going to listen to your show more. I put this channel on my presets, and I'm really glad I found it tonight.
0: Well,

0: Bless your heart. And thank you for the endorsement, and tell all your friends and enemies as well.
1: Next call is Neil, listening from Seattle, Washington. Neil, welcome to the program.
2: Hi. What did Jesus mean when he said, upon this rock I'll build my church, Peter the Rock?
0: Well, actually, it's not Peter. If you look at that statement in the original Greek, Jesus said, first of all, he said, who do men say that I am? And some of the disciples said, well, some say you're Moses, some say Elijah, Jeremiah, one of the other prophets. And Jesus said, who do you say that I am? And Peter is the one who spoke up, and he said, you are the Christ, the Son of the living God. And Jesus said, flesh and blood did not reveal that unto you, but my Father, which is in heaven. And he said, I say unto you, your name is Peter. And the word Peter there in Greek, it means a pebble, a rolling stone like you'd find in a creek. But on this Petra, he said, but on this rock, I will build my church. The rock on which Jesus is building the church was not Peter. It was actually the statement of Peter that he was, that Christ is the Messiah. Because you read a little further in the same chapter, and I forget, that's Matthew 16. You read a little later in the same chapter, and Jesus says to Peter, get behind me, Satan. So we would hope that Jesus is not building this church on someone that a few minutes later, and that's Matthew 16:23. He turned to Peter and said, get behind me, Satan. You're an offense to me. You're not mindful of the things of God. That's immediately after he says, on this rock, I'm going to build my church.
1: Evidently, Peter didn't think of himself as being the foundation of the church, because you read in Acts where Peter got up and preached, he spoke of Jesus being the cornerstone of the church, Jesus being the rock, him being the foundation. So in Peter's mind, he understood that the fact that Jesus is the Christ, that's the foundation upon which the church is built.
2: Yep. It's not denominational.
0: No, it's the church that Jesus, now that doesn't mean Jesus doesn't have a truth, and there's some people that believe it and some don't believe it, but I don't think Christ was speaking of, for example, the Catholic Church when he made that statement.
2: Our Roman Catholic friends would love it. It was very strong.
0: Yeah.
2: And it talked basically about how that the Catholic Church was the rock that Peter built and the rest is not. And so I wondered, when did it change and how to think about it?
0: Yeah, you're asking the right question. Jesus never meant by that statement that he was building the church on Peter. He meant, I'm going to build the church on the declaration that Peter made that I am the Messiah. And
2: thank you.
0: That's it. Hey, thank you very much. And trying to think, we've got the Search for the True Church.
1: Yeah, that would be a great resource. The number to call for that is 800-835-6747. And Neil, take a look at the book called The Search for the True Church. I think you'll find that very interesting.
0: We'll send you a free copy. Just call that number.
1: Again, that number is 800-835-6747.
0: Listening friend, we're coming to the tail end of the program. 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
7: Terror attacks, natural disasters, political instability, and global economic meltdown. 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It's all contained in this new eye-opening DVD series called The Last Day of Prophecy. 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
7: Hello, friends. Welcome to Bible Answers Live. Would you like to hear an amazing fact? Armadillos are among the strangest of God's creatures. Like their cousins, the anteater, armadillos have a very long, sticky tongue to slurp up bugs and strong claws to tear open ant nests or to dig up a burrow 15 feet long. The female armadillo always bears four young, which are always the same sex, either four female or four males. This is the only mammal known to do so. Armadillos like to swim, and they're very good at it. But because their heavy shells make them sink, they must swallow air to become more buoyant, or they sink and walk along the bottom of streams like a lobster. If they need to, they can hold their breath for up to 6 minutes at a time. They sleep a lot and only come out at twilight or when it's very cloudy because their eyes are very sensitive to light. The name armadillo is a Spanish word meaning little armored one. Their armor protects them against the thorns and spikes in the desert. When threatened, the three-banded armadillo can roll up into a virtual ball. The popular nine-banded armadillo, found all the way from the U.S. down to South America, is between 29 to 36 inches long, including the tail, and they usually weigh between 8 to 17 pounds. Now, that's nothing compared to the largest armadillos who have ever lived, which are called glypolepodonts. They lived in South America. They were about 11 feet long, 5 feet tall, and weighed over 4,400 pounds. For additional defense, at the end of their long tails, they had a club covered with spikes. You know, even though some of these ancient mammals were huge, they still needed armor because there were also even bigger predators they had to worry about back then.
1: That's right, Pastor Doug. It seemed like before the flood, animals were supersized. Even the armadillo needed to be big.
7: They call them megafauna. They had some of these huge. I remember I was on the island of Malta. I was 16 years old. They took us to a museum. They showed us a rack of antlers from some deer-like creature That did look like it was 20 feet long. It just, the animals were huge back then. It's hard to comprehend. And we've all heard about the 13-foot tall sloths and, you know, some of these other big animals. Well, we believe that they lived contemporaneous with a lot of the big reptiles and what we call dinosaurs. But it's interesting, they needed armor. And, you know, the Bible tells us that we need armor, too, to protect ourselves from a very big reptile, the dragon, the devil. And Paul says in Ephesians chapter 6, verse 11, matter of fact, there's several verses there. He says, put on the whole armor of God that you might be able to stand against the wiles of the devil. We deal with temptation every day. And God, in his word and in the teachings of Christ, he provides armor so that we can be victorious in our battles with the enemy.
1: We have a book. It's called The Armor of God, and talks about how we can practically put on that armor every day so we can stand against the wiles of the enemy. If you'd like to receive the book, all you have to do is call and ask. The number to call is 800-835-6747. That is our resource phone line, and you can ask for the book. It's called The Armor of God. You can also dial #250 on your smartphone and say Bible Answers Live. And then ask for the book. It's called The Armor of God, and you'll be able to get a digital download that way. Be able to read it right along. If you have a Bible question, you can just dial 1-800-463-7297. That is our phone line here to the studio, and you'll be able to get your question on tonight's program. Well, Pastor Doug, before we go to the phone, let's start with prayer. Mm-hmm. Dear Father, we are so grateful for this time that we are able to open up your word and study. And Lord, we know the Bible is your book, and so we ask for the Holy Spirit to guide us, lead us into a clearer understanding of truth. Be with those who are listening and watching wherever they might be. We ask this in Jesus' name. Amen.
7: Amen.
1: First caller this evening is Duncan, calling from Canada. Duncan, welcome to Bible Answers Live.
11: I have a question relating to Malachi chapter 3, verse 16. Is the prayer of remembrance spoken of in Malachi chapter 3 and the Lamb's Book of Life, which we read about in the book of Revelation, one and the same?
7: All right, well, let me read this for our friends. It says in Malachi 3:16, then those who feared the Lord spoke one to another, and the Lord listened and heard them. So a book of remembrance was written before him for those who feared the Lord and who meditated on his name. Now, are you wondering if that is the same as the Lamb's Book of Life you find in Revelation?
11: Yes, I am.
7: You know, it appears there's different books in the Bible. You've got a book of what you would call remembrance. You've got the Book of Life. And then, you know, Revelation also deals with a book with seven seals that are written. You've got a book of records in the Bible where it tells us, you know, every idle word we speak is somehow recorded. So,
1: you know, I think that, well, there's several books. First of all, you know, you've got the Book of Life, and the Bible says those whose names are found written in the Lamb's Book of Life. So you want your name written in the Lamb's Book of Life. But in addition to that, the Bible says when Jesus comes, he brings his rewards with him to give to every man according to his works. So that's not only referring to the wicked being judged out of the book of iniquity or book of sin, but each is rewarded also based upon what they have done for the Lord out of some kind of record, probably the book of remembrance. So I think these books serve different purposes, different aspects as we see in Scripture, but the most important book, of course, is to have your name in the Lamb's Book of Life.
7: Yeah, and just keep in mind, friends, when the Bible talks to us about books, you know, we have records that are kept, just look at the way records have changed. You know, the record used to be on cuneiform, and then, you know, you get type with Gutenberg, and in the last few years, it went from big round reels of tape to cassette tapes to computer tape to computer disc to digital, and so what kind of ways does God have to record information? He uses the word book because that's something they could relate to. But God has a record of everything. And exactly how he stores that, I don't know, but he's got it booked, as you might say.
1: All right. Thank you, Duncan. Next caller that we have is Paul in South Dakota. Paul, welcome to Bible Answers Live.
12: Well, thank you, brothers. My question is about Revelation 13, verse 5. That 42 months or 3.5 years, will that be closing around the time probation closes?
7: All right, let me read this for our friends listening. We'd like to be mindful. A lot of folks listen driving down the road and they don't have a Bible in their lap. And it says in Revelation 13:5, and it was given, and he was given, and this is speaking of this beast power, a mouth speaking great things and blasphemies, and he was given authority to continue 42 months. Then he opened his mouth in blasphemy against God to blaspheme his name, his tabernacle, and those that dwell in heaven. And it was granted to him to make war with the saints and to overcome them. And authority was given over to him over every tribe, nation, and all who dwell on the earth will worship him whose names are not written in the Lamb's Book of Life. And so you've got this time period that's mentioned three times in Revelation, also mentioned in Daniel, of 42 months, 1260 years, a time, a times, and the dividing of time. A time was 1 year. A times meant a pair or a couple of years, which so that's one plus two, that's three, plus the dividing or half, three and a half. So you got 3.5 years, 42 months, 1260 days. They all add up to the same time period. Now, this is not talking about when the plagues begin. This is stretching during a time of great tribulation in the Dark Ages from 538 till 1798. And it was a time of what they called the papal persecution. By the way, even the Catholic Church admits to this, and they've apologized for it in history. And so from the time that the Church became sort of a military power in 538, when they were given an army, compelling people to obey and believe, until they lost power under the army of Napoleon when Berthier went into Rome to arrest the Pope, 1798, that's exactly 1260 years, because a day in prophecy is a year. So that's what that time period's pointing to.
1: And we find that actually seven times in Scripture, both in Daniel and Revelation. Mm-hmm. As you mentioned, Pastor, like time, times, and a half a time, 1260 years or days and 42 months. Mm-hmm. There are 30 days in a Hebrew month, so 42 times 30 is 1260, same time period.
7: Yep. Also, the same length of time Jesus taught,
1: yeah,
7: 3.5 years.
1: That's right.
7: It was literally 3.5 years, same time from Christ's death until the stoning of Stephen, same time that Elijah hid during a time of famine, 3.5 years. So, yeah, it's actually an interruption of seven. It's cutting seven in half. So it's the opposite of the perfect number. It's apostasy, or there's some persecution happening in that time.
1: All right, we do have a study guide. It's called Who is the Antichrist? And I think that's one of the identifying marks that's listed here, this 1260-year time period. If you'd like to learn more, just call and ask. The number is 800-835-6747. You can ask for the study guide. It's called Who is the Antichrist? You can also dial #250 on your smartphone and ask for it by name. Who is the Antichrist? We'll be able to send you a digital copy of that lesson. Next caller that we have is Glenn and Linda in Ohio. Glenn, Linda, welcome to the program.
13: Thank you very much and for taking our call. I'd like to see Amazing Facts develop a book that were in three parts. The first part is biblical prophecies fulfilled. The second part, biblical prophecies waiting to be fulfilled. And the third part would be prophecies known to be fulfilled. I think Amazing Facts would be a good spot to develop something like that.
7: Well, thank you. I appreciate that. That'd be a good project to work on. We do have some resources along those lines, but we'll tell you about that later. And your question, Glenn.
13: Thank you very much. And thank you for taking my question, which is Leviticus 11. Is it possible that teaching the abstaining from eating animal products a slap in God's face?
7: Oh, well, when God says that he specifies what animals may be eaten, he wasn't commanding that they had to eat. And so not choosing not to eat it was not an insult. You know, there's things that God has allowed because of the hardness of people's heart, but it wasn't his will. God made laws about slavery. So if we say, well, you know, God made laws about slavery, I don't want to insult him, so I better get some slaves. No, that's not a good argument. God made laws about divorce. And so you say, well, since he made laws about divorce, may as well get divorced. And because he made laws about what animals can be eaten, doesn't mean you have to kill and eat animals. It's because of the hardness of our hearts. Or you might say hardness of our arteries. He said, if you're going to eat meat, do not eat the unclean meats. These are the meats to eat. And God says, whatever you do, you know, whatever you sow, you're going to reap. And we know scientifically now that you get cholesterol from animal products, that people are a lot healthier If you're a vegetarian and better yet a vegan, you're going to live longer and have less disease. The jury's in. We know that. And so your body is the temple of the Holy Spirit. You're obviously going to do better if you take care of your body. Now, a lot of doctors will say limit, you know, red meats, limit certain kinds of meats. Certainly, you don't want to eat pork. They don't even grade pork prime because it's so infested. But no, it's not an insult to God, because he gave permission to eat certain kinds of meats. Does not mean you need to do it. It means it was because of the hardness of our hearts. He said, if you're going to do it, here are the laws. But that was definitely not his original plan. And in heaven, we're not going to be killing and eating animals. And Adam and Eve weren't doing it in the Garden of Eden.
1: You know, we have a study guide. It's called God's Free Health Plan. And it gives the biblical principles for living a healthy life, and not only dealing with diet, but other areas of guidance that we find in Scripture. Mm-hmm. It's very informative. We'll be happy to send it to anyone who calls and asks. The number is 800-835-6747. That's 800-835-6747. 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It's called God's Free Health Plan. You can also dial #250 and say Bible Answers Live, and then ask for it by name. All right. Thank you, Glenn. Linda, next caller that we have is Matt in California. Matt, welcome to Bible Answers Live.
14: Hey, good evening, Pastor Bashner and Pastor Ross. Thank you for taking my call and my question. So my question is, what did a biblical marriage consist of? Is it, my understanding was back then a man would ask the father of the wife to be married, and then they would pretty much be married after that, correct? And then was there like a minister or a priest who married them and then entered into a marriage contract, kind of like we have today, or how did that work?
7: Yeah, that is a good question, but it's probably a lengthy answer to give you a lot of history. The first marriage God performed for Adam and Eve. Adam and Eve did not have to have a big ceremony, because the ceremony is basically you're witnessing to the community that there's been a covenant. There was no community besides the angels. And so, but then as time went on, you see that by the time you get to, you know, Jacob and Isaac, well, Isaac's marriage to Rebekah was pretty perfunctory. It says he took her to his mother's tent and she became his wife. But Jacob, they had a marriage feast, and it lasted days. In the story of Samson, there was a marriage feast. And then, of course, Jesus' first miracle is a marriage feast. That's because the marriage covenant was something that affected people socially. The family knew these people have made a covenant. They're now, you know, married for life. They're not available. They're off the market, so to speak. And that was to be respected. There were severe penalties for violating the marriage vow. One of the Ten Commandments addresses that. So it was something that was done publicly. There was usually a dating period. The dating period back then was not only to make sure the parties were compatible, the families were often largely involved, and there was a dowry, an agreement for what the price would be. So, it's kind of evolved over time, but the idea of the marriage ceremony is almost universal around the world. So the community, there's witnesses, knows these people have made a covenant, and from it was something celebrated. From that point on, they were to be for just one another.
1: And of course, the marriage covenant was not only recognized by the people getting married, but as Pastor Doug mentioned, the families recognized it and society recognized it. And so today, we have certain laws when people get married that gets recognized by the state, and there's certain privileges and rights that a married couple has. So you want to be married both in God's eyes, but also be recognized by society, by the community, by the laws of the state.
7: Mm-hmm. Yeah, and you can see what happens in a culture, because it's happening today, where men go around fathering children, but they don't stay around to father them. Mm. And they're just kind of procreating, and you have a lot of children growing up without families and fathers, and it causes problems. Statistically, it's kind of a known fact. Those young people are going to have a higher percentage of problems growing up.
1: All right, we do have a study guide. It's called Keys for a Happy Marriage, and gives some good biblical counsel for those who are married, or those who are thinking about getting married. The number is 800-835-6747, and you can ask for that study guide, Keys for a Happy Marriage. You can also dial #250 on your smartphone, say Bible Answers Live, and then ask for that by name, Keys for a Happy Marriage. Ellie in Kansas, I believe it's Ellie. Welcome to Bible Answers Live.
15: Yeah, my question is, why did God stop talking to us directly, because I cannot understand why when he told Noah to create the ark, he told him directly, right? But I cannot understand why he doesn't talk to us directly.

0: talk to us. You know, some people we just could not endure his presence. So it might even be an act of mercy. But God does still speak to people. And I don't know of any prophets personally, but I know there have been some in recent history.
1: But you know, the Bible also tells us that, yes, in addition to the Word of God, which of course is God communicating to us, he does speak through prophets. But if somebody is seeking God's will, there are times, we've got to, you know, test everything with Scripture. Mm-hmm. But there are times where you hear that still small voice, as the Bible puts it, the Holy Spirit would guide a person. You might not hear an audible voice, but you might have a strong, I don't know what you'd want to call it, impression perhaps, that you feel as though God is guiding you a certain way. Now, of course, you want to test all of that by Scripture, but mm-hmm. there's many instances, I think in my life, Pastor Doug, yours, where you look back and say, wow, that just seemed very clear that the Lord is pushing me in a certain direction.
0: Mm-hmm. Absolutely.
1: All right, thank you. Next caller that we have, oh, you know, we do have a book. It's called Determining the Will of God. Probably talks about this and gives you some biblical principles. We'll be happy to send the 21 who calls and ask. The number is 800-835-6747. It's 800-835-6747. Ask for the book, Determining the Will of God. You can dial #250, and you can ask for it that way as well. Next call is Chuck in Virginia. Chuck, welcome to Bible Answers Live.
2: Good evening, pastors. My question is concerning Ezekiel 10. It refers to cherubim and faces and wheels and wings full of eyes, as well as four faces and four wings. I would like to know what this chapter represents. Thank you.
0: Yeah, well, you'll find that not only in Ezekiel chapter 10, I think you also find it in Ezekiel chapter 1. And the four creatures, you also find those same four creatures mentioned in Revelation, is it chapter 4, that it talks about them. And maybe we'll start there, because you start getting into the wheels within the wheels, and it's pretty deep. There's been a couple of ideas about what these four creatures represent. You've got a lion, you've got a man, you've got a calf, and you've got an eagle. And these are different attributes of Christ. You find them reflected in the Gospels. In Matthew, for instance, Jesus is the lion of the tribe of Judah. In Mark is speaking more to the Romans, but it also shows the vision and the swiftness of God. You've got Luke, who is a physician, and he shows the humanity of Christ. And then you've got John, and he shows Jesus as the sacrifice, the calf. And so these creatures that you find in these apocalyptic prophecies of Revelation and Ezekiel are showing different dimensions of God, different facets.
1: It's also interesting, if you look at the order that's given in Revelation 4, you have a lion, which could represent Christ's pre-incarnation. Mm-hmm. Then you have the calf, Jesus came to be our sacrifice, to bear our sins. And then you have the man, Christ ascended to heaven, he is our high priest ministering. And then you have the eagle, Jesus is coming back as King of Kings and Lord of Lords. He's coming, and eagle is often associated with judgment, it's swift, connected with royalty or rulership. So Jesus comes as King of Kings and Lord of Lords. So you kind of almost see the sequence of the different phases of Christ's ministry reflected. Mm-hmm. But we do believe that these are four angelic beings that make up or surround God's throne. And you read about that more in Revelation chapter 4 and 5.
0: Yep. Yeah, and the wheel within the wheel, that's sort of a key to all life, in that whether it's an electron and an atom, you've got one globe circling another globe, all the way to not only the human cell, but you go into the solar system and the galaxies. Everything seems to be wheels within a wheel. Mm-hmm. And, you know, in the galaxies, you've got these suns that are being orbited by planets, and it's just the whole Milky Way, and everything's like a revolving wheel within a wheel. So it's sort of one of the mysteries of life.
1: All right, next caller that we have is Alfred in Canada. Alfred, welcome to Bible Answers Live.
3: I was just wondering, when I'm reading in the New Testament, it talks about God the Father and Jesus the Son. A person could get the impression that God is a single parent. Is that so?
0: No, you know, it's when you start thinking of God as the Father and Jesus as the Son, we've got to be careful not to try to relate them to an earthly family. It's just showing the wonderful love between the Father and the Son. When he made his sacrifice, he so loved the world, he gave his Son, his only begotten Son. And it's actually an allusion back

0: to when God told Abraham to give his son that as a sacrifice. I've heard some people say, well, God is the Father and the Holy Spirit's the Mother and Jesus is the byproduct. No, I think, you know, we're trying to bring God down to our level when we start using statements like that. So, no, Jesus is not, it's not like he's an only child and that God brought him up in a single family home.
1: Yes, because then that kind of leads to the question, well, then was there a point when Christ did not exist and it was just the Father and then Christ came forth somehow or was begotten from the Father? No, the Bible says that both the Father and the Son and the Holy Spirit, they all share the qualities of divinity, meaning that there is the eternal. There is no beginning, no end. So you have the Father, Son, and Holy Spirit, sometimes called the Godhead or the Trinity, and they share certain qualities or characteristics. They're united in the work of saving mankind. Mm-hmm. They're omnipresent. They're omniscient. They're all-powerful. So all of these qualities and characteristics are manifest. And yet, you have Christ who came to the earth. He was our sacrifice. God the Father, the ruler of the universe, the Holy Spirit is the gift that works in us and through us and reveals the presence of God. So they're all working together to save mankind. Mm-hmm. You know, we do have a book, Pastor Doug. It's called The Trinity. Is it biblical?
0: Yeah.
1: And it talks about
0: this. I'm sorry, that's the old one. The new one, The Trinity, One God or Three.
1: Oh, okay, good. That's we updated better. The title.
0: Yeah.
1: Good. We'll be happy to send that to anyone who calls and asks. Just call and ask for that book on The Trinity, One God or Three. The number is 800-835-6747. That is our resource phone line. Again, that's 800-835-6747. Ask for the book on The Trinity. You can dial #250 and just ask for it by name. You know, I'm looking at the clock, Pastor Doug. We probably don't have time to take another call before we take the break, but somebody did mention about prophecy being fulfilled. Do we have anything in Amazing Facts that kind of highlights some of the prophecies of Scripture and their fulfillment? We do have a DVD, a video, actually, I think it's available, that talks about prophecies in the Old Testament that pointed to Christ.
0: The Bride, the Beast, and Babylon is one. And then we also have Kingdoms in Time. Mm-hmm. And you can order that from Amazing Facts. We don't make any money by letting you know. You can probably watch it for free on YouTube as well. But one of them is called The Bride, the Beast, and Babylon. I think it's got like over 1 million views right now on YouTube. And it takes a number of Old Testament prophecies and shows their fulfillment, as well as Kingdoms in Time. It's a different DVD that is very popular. And I think people can purchase that on Amazon.
1: Well, Pastor Doug, we have some email questions that have been sent to us. And our first question tonight is, does the devil have access to one's thoughts?
0: You know, only in the sense that I think the devil can place temptations in our mind. Of course, we can place things in each other's minds just by talking. So the devil can place things in our minds, but he can't read our minds. Only God knows men's hearts. I think you find that in 1 Kings chapter 8, like verse 32 in the dedication prayer of Solomon. He says, God and God only knows the thoughts of men's hearts. Jesus knew what was in man. The devil doesn't know what you're thinking.
1: Okay, we have another question. Pastor Doug, what do you think about the Shroud of Turin?
0: Yeah, of course, it's not really a Bible question, but it's a famous relic that you find in Italy that many people come and they believe that it was the actual grave clothes of Jesus. And it was rather mysterious how it was formed. All the dating and the careful examination shows that it dates for hundreds of years after Christ. It may have been a crusader, somebody that was crucified and they were wrapped up, because it does look like it's an authentic piece, but it's not the grave clothes of Jesus. It just, the dating doesn't match. Thank you, friends, for your question. We'll study God's word together again, God willing, next week. God bless.
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4: 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On our last program, we talked to a gentleman, Dr. David Klein, a health counselor, about his amazing book, Self-Healing Colitis and Crohn's, The Complete Holistic Guide to Healing the Gut and Staying Well. David had a wonderful story to tell about how he was really suffering from problems with his digestive system, and he discovered, not from what the doctors tell him, but from what he discovered on his own, that he was toxifying himself. He was poisoning himself with the standard American diet. He made a change, and it just revolutionized his life, and he told us all about that on our last program. I want to continue talking with you now, David Klein, about some other material in your book. You make a case for self-healing. You're telling us that our bodies are capable of healing a lot of the diseases or diseases you mentioned that we have today. What was that percentage you said that we can heal if we just simply change the way we live?
5: Well, it's probably around 99%.
4: My.
5: Yeah, everything we do obviously affects our health. And I want to mention that when we have a disease, that's already a sign that the body is trying to heal itself.
4: Mm-hmm.
5: Nothing attacked us and is trying to stop us from healing. The disease is not a thing. It's a process of the body working on healing itself, eliminating toxins and repairing the damage, and giving us signals that something has gone wrong. We have to remove the cause of the disease and cooperate with Mother Nature, cooperate with the body's actions to purify and heal itself.
4: You know, I've often wondered about that, Dr. Klein, because when we have a fever, the first thing we think about, let's get that fever down. But that fever may be the body's way of dealing with a problem. Am I on the right track?
5: It is. This is physiology 101. It's indisputable. The body has what is called an immune system. I think that's a misnomer. It's actually a defense system. We have the T cells, the phagocytes, these special cells which jump into action, spring into action to break down, neutralize poisons which have entered the bloodstream to protect our vital domain, and so that the body can get rid of them, detoxify them, so that the body can reestablish health. So the immune system, which I call the defense system, is actually our body's battalion of guardian angels. Fever is the body's self-healing response. So if we freak out and want to subdue the fever with aspirin and all kinds of drugs, we're stopping the healing. And at the same time, we're putting more toxic rubbish in the body, which is making things worse.
4: Because we're so concentrated, and I have to say that the medical profession also is concentrated on the symptoms of disease, that we're missing the disease. In other words, we have our nose pressed up against a tree and we're missing the forest. Am I on the right track?
5: That's the best analogy. So the medical industry is about treating symptoms with technology. The symptoms are signs that something is wrong and the body's working to correct the problem. Medical mentality has no faith in the body's self-healing capabilities. So to heal, we don't need thousands of dollars of diagnostics, thousands of dollars in doctor's bills, hospital stays, and drugs to treat the body. We need to open up the windows, get some fresh air, drink pure water, get some fresh fruits and veggie juices, maybe some fresh fruit, and rest and heal and get the stress out of our lives. Give the body a period of rest, of repose, that the body can do its work of self-healing.
4: Now, Dr. Klein, I have to say that when someone gets sick, I know that when I get sick, there's an element of fear there. We're afraid of what's going on in our side. And the idea of just simply, okay, I'm going to step back and let my body do its thing, when, you know, we have in the back of our mind, maybe my body is about to die here and I need to have help from the medical profession. What do you say to people who have that kind of fear?
5: We need education. You don't have to go to medical school to learn how to take care of your body. Just observe in nature. When an animal is sick, it crawls into a ball, into a little cave or under a pile of leaves or in its hole. Or if your cat is sick, it crawls under the bed or goes into the crawl space and just sleeps and fasts until the body is done healing itself. Health education is simple. It's basic. We should be taught this stuff starting with age 4 or 5. We stop poisoning the body. We stop eating fancy, difficult-to-digest foods. We rest and let the body take care of whatever toxic condition it has. So health education, you can go to my website, selfhealingempowerment.com. I got an ebook called selfhealingpower.com. You get all the basic principles. You don't have to go to medical school or chiropractic school or naturopathy school to learn how to take care of the bodies. Basic, simple things. I've seen parents teaching their children this, and even the children, before they're age 10, they know how to take care of their body by eating correctly and doing the right thing when they get sick, instead of freaking out and running for every lotion and potion and remedy and treatment under the sun, because they're afraid of hobgoblins that are attacking their body and are going to kill them within 24 hours. Okay. The body has safe healing capabilities beyond our wildest imaginations. But if you study the information, you'll become empowered to understand the physiology of what's going on inside of your body to heal itself. When we're sick, that doesn't mean things are getting worse. It means the body's working to get rid of the poisons which we already put in there. So if we support the body in conducting its self-healing processes, give it the rest and the requisites for health, the body will establish health on its own without treatments and therapies and potions. Now, there is a place for medical intervention if we're really incredibly sick and are in trouble. I'm not saying get rid of the medical profession, but treating common illnesses and not teaching people that they need to detoxify, it's really incredibly sad and criminal, because the information on how to heal diseases of toxemia has existed for well over 100 years.
4: Okay, and I think that you've come upon what I'm looking for here. Is there a line? What is the line that says, okay, I'm going to self-heal here. I'm going to get these books, I'm going to read, and I'm going to educate myself, I'm going to self-heal. Where is the line where we say, well, this is beyond self-healing, I need a doctor? Where is that line?
5: It's a complicated question. Of course, it depends on every individual. I counseled over 3,500 clients. Every single one is different. Even if 2,000 of them had ulcerative colitis, they all have different conditions. Mm-hmm. They're at different places. So I need to get a complete assessment of their health profile, their history, their current diet and treatments to evaluate what their needs are.
4: Mm-hmm. Okay.
5: So you have to assess where the person is at. There's going to be some obvious signs where you need medical intervention and you need medical care because something really dangerous can happen any moment. But if you have a cold and you have a fever of 101, that's not a reason to go to the emergency room, start getting flu shots and getting all kinds of therapies and treatments to make sure you get rid of the boogeyman that's invaded your body and is threatening to kill you.
4: Yes.
5: So we have to understand the body's self-healing mechanisms and understand the purpose of disease. Disease has a purpose. It's not a thing which attacks us. These are just signals the body has given us that the body is working to get rid of harmful factors inside of it, to purify itself, and to establish health. If you ever want to give yourself a challenge, if you get a cold, take this challenge. Just live on juices and water and don't take medicine and just see what happens within 24 to 48 hours.
4: Mm-hmm, mm-hmm.
5: You might be amazed that you actually got well without aspirin or NyQuil or antibiotics.
4: Does that include cancer, Dr. Klein? What's your take on cancer?
5: Cancer is like the last stage of disease. When the body's become so incredibly toxic and poisonous, the cell's genetic coding has become deranged and they're just acting recklessly.
4: I see.
5: So that condition only happens when we become incredibly acidic from eating an acidifying diet. Mm-hmm. And the acid-forming foods are mainly meat, dairy. The main culprit with cancer is meat as far as the diet. And of course, there's toxic chemicals that can get into the diet. If you've been working in a factory with toxic chemicals, that can obviously create a problem there. But cancer is the last stage of disease where the body's actually digesting, decomposing itself.
4: Okay, all right. And that, I guess, is when we have to come in and find some medical help.
5: There's several medical doctors, maybe more than several, in the United States of America who can help people heal cancer without chemotherapy and radiation. And there's the Physicians Committee for Responsible Medicine based in Washington, D.C. Just go to pcrm.org.
4: Yes.
5: They'll support you in healing naturally. These are medical doctors. There's a network across the United States. They'll support people in healing naturally without drugs and replacing their toxic, acid-forming, destructive diets with a vegan diet.
4: Mm-hmm.
5: So the key is we have to alkalize and stop eating the foods which are known carcinogens. When we cook meat, when we cook any fatty food, oil, at high temperature, we're creating carcinogens.
4: Mm-hmm.
5: Cooked starches create carcinogens. So we have to stop poisoning the body, and the body can overcome cancer in many cases, and it has. I've helped a couple of people overcome cancer, and actually, I didn't do the work. They did the work. They replaced their toxic, acid-forming, carcinogenic diet with a an alkalizing, harmonizing, nutrient-rich diet, and the body got rid of the cancer cells and stopped producing new cancer cells. Mm. It's almost as simple as that. But in advanced cases, talk to a medical doctor who understands natural healing and can give you the best of both worlds.
4: All right, there is the secret. That's what I was after. That's what I wanted you to say. Talk to a doctor, but a doctor that understands what we've been talking about here. That is a golden doctor to have in your weapon arsenal, right?
5: Absolutely. If you go to a medical doctor who doesn't know anything about vegetarian, vegan diets, the purpose of cancer, the purpose of disease, and the need to do an alkalizing diet, he's just going to roll his eyes at you and say, get into that chemotherapy room there and start getting your chemotherapy. Mm. There are medical doctors at True North Health Center in Northern California who can support you healing naturally. I know a couple other medical doctors who support people healing cancer without chemotherapy and drugs. And like I said, there's the Physicians Committee for Responsible Medicine based in Washington, D.C. Dr. Neil Barnard's been leading them for at least 10, maybe 15 years, healing by the body's own self-healing powers.
4: All right, very good. We're talking with Dr. David Klein, health counselor. His book, Self-Healing Colitis and Crohn's, is available at colitisandcrohnscenter.com. Also, more information. We'll take a short break, and when we come back, let's talk about the actual steps that someone needs to take who wants to move from toxic to healthy. And the steps are simple to take and extremely powerful. That's what I've discovered reading this book and talking with people like you, Dr. Klein, that these simple changes have the power that no medicine on earth can touch. And we'll talk about that on our return, so stay right where you are.

0: That's the news.
1: Wow, so much trouble in this world. Yeah, I know what you mean. Makes me wonder if I can trust anybody. I heard my dad saying that people in big companies are just out to make money, even if they have to cheat their customers. And that leaders of countries hurt their people so they can live in big mansions. And I even heard a story about some parents who hurt their own children. How sad is that?
2: Well, we can't stop trusting people, can we?
1: I don't think so. We need to learn stuff in school, buy things at the store, and live in our houses. I mean, my mom and dad would never hurt me. Would they?
2: Remember what the preacher said last week in church? He said that the only person we can trust for sure is God. He would never hurt us or make us sad.
1: So?
2: Well, if someone loves God, that means that that person is trying to be like God. You know, someone who's kind and trustworthy. Well, our parents love God, so I think we can trust them. And some other parents may not believe in God, but they're trying to live honest, kind lives. So I think we can trust them too.
1: I see what you're saying. We can trust people who are honest and kind, whether they believe in God or not. But if someone isn't living like God wants us to live, you know, being selfish, mean, dishonest, we really shouldn't trust them.
2: The pastor also said that trusting God is good for your health. We feel more peaceful and happy. We feel like we've got a friend even when everyone else is mean to us.
1: I guess there is something in this world we can trust, God.
2: That's so good to know.
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0: Welcome back to the program. Our guest today is Dr. David Klein, health counselor, author of the book Self-Healing, Colitis and Crohn's. His website is colitisandcrohnscenter.com. Also another one, selfhealingempowerment.com. And I understand, Dr. Klein, you have a health newsletter. Is that correct?
1: I started producing a newsletter and became a magazine called Living Nutrition in 1996. And I produced 20 issues of that. It was in health food stores around the country. And a few years ago, when the economy went downhill and the publishing industry took a nosedive, I changed it to all digital, and I changed the name to Vibrance. So the latest issue is the biggest and best ever. It's 157 pages. It's online.
0: Wow.
1: 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And it's teaching the gamut of healthful living, the truth about health, healing. It's just full of a lot of lively articles by the best natural health writers and enthusiasts in the world. And it's very, very colorful and inspiring, teaches all about the tropical fruits, which are the best, most enjoyable foods for us, and all kinds of enlivening information.
0: Okay, that's Vibrance Magazine, vibrancemagazine.com. Okay, Dr. Klein, let's talk about someone who says, I want to do it, and they change their diet. If they're seriously ill, they check with their doctor, of course. They change their diet, and they start a nice, healthy diet, and fruits and vegetables. What are some of the other healing lifestyle adjustments they need to make to go along with the diet change?
1: It all starts with the dedication, the passion, the vision, and putting full faith in the body's self-healing powers, which we just don't think about. So once you start putting full attention on your body's self-healing powers, you're going to be propelled to achieve your goals of self-healing, rejuvenating your body, and just coming to life, feeling like you're reborn.
0: Mm-hmm.
1: But the whole process hinges on education. You need an accurate education, a really good, thorough education in the physiology of the body. And you don't have to go to med school or some kind of technical school to study physiology books. I've got the best physiology books you're going to find at my VibrantHealthAndWealth.com bookstore. Books written by great masters of self-healing physiology, Dr. Herbert Shelton and others. So you have to understand how the body works, and it can change your life forever. Like it did for me, I was studying this information the first 2 months of my healing and empowered me to stay healthy for 30 years and to go on to become an effective health coach. So it's about education, getting rid of the myths, the folklore, the voodoo, all these ideas man has come up with since the dawn of history.
0: Yes.
1: For getting rid of the boogeyman and trying to treat disease symptoms with nonsensical, irrational cures.
0: Now, you mentioned in your book, under the new healthy lifestyle, healing touch, sunbathing, and exercise. Where do they come in?
1: To become healthy, we need to fulfill all the requisites of health.
0: Mm-hmm.
1: And you mentioned three of them. So we are naturally passionate, sensual creatures, and observe children. They love to be touched.
0: Sure.
1: If you have a child, you want to touch it and cuddle it and hold it and make it feel secure. If we don't get that when we're young, we become pretty empty, and we have all kinds of deficiency things going on where we're just constantly craving the human touch and feeling that we belong, that we're loved. So it's all about the feeling supported and loved. So when we're sick, that's a really good time. If you don't have a family who can hold you and hug you and kiss you and caress you, find a pet, you know, a cat or a dog.
0: Mm-hmm.
1: They're wonderful for connecting us with our loving feelings inside and helping us feel good, which, of course, translates into health.
0: And the sun, you say, the sun is important for healing. How does that work?
1: The sun is the giver of life. And obviously, everything growing on this planet depends on sunlight,
0: sure.
1: At least the things on the surface of the planet.
0: Yes.
1: So sunlight is absolutely essential for our health. We need to get some sunlight on our exposed skin.
0: Mm-hmm.
1: And if you get a blood test and you're low in vitamin D, that has a crippling effect.
0: Mm-hmm.
1: It slows down our vitality, our ability to heal ourselves and to keep healthy and to avoid diseases. So we need some sunshine. The sun is not the bad guy. The sunlight obviously makes vitamin D, which gives us strong bones, and it just has a tremendous effect on our health. So we need some sunlight to stay physically and mentally healthy.
0: And then exercise, of course. You need to talk to any cardiologist or any doctor. They're going to tell you you need exercise. Why is exercise important as well as diet and sunshine and healing touch?
1: Well, we cannot be healthy unless we're physically fit.
0: Hmm.
1: So we're designed to be active. That's just nature's way. We're not slow, lethargic beings. We're meant to be active and running around. That helps us have strong bones, firm muscles, and strong organs, good elimination, and good assimilation. So this is just humans' natural way, being active. So There's obviously many benefits of exercise. It helps us detoxify, drain the lymph, and we feel great. We're rewarded for being physically fit. We feel that the endorphins are released when we exercise. We feel good. This is just the natural order of things.

0: Now, I want to finish with this one question. You've dealt with a lot of people, a lot of sick people, and you've helped a lot of people as a health counselor here. What is the number one barrier that people come to you with and say, you know, I want to do these things, but I can't because? What is that number one because, and how do they overcome it?
1: It's their programming. It's the their social conditioning, their own personal belief system, which evolved from childhood. Mm-hmm. You know, there's a lot of barriers. There's a lot of hurdles. There's a lot of resistances. That's the word I'm looking for.
0: Yes.
1: They're resistant because they have belief systems that they can't. Now, I had those belief systems, and then one night it all crashed down.
0: Yes.
1: I stepped into a whole new reality of I will. And I am, and I did. I stopped believing everything I previously believed. I understood that all my beliefs about health, about how to take care of myself, were wrong. You have to have the flexibility to admit that your beliefs are not you, and that if you have the flexibility and the courage to let go of your beliefs and admit that, yeah, what I've been doing is not right, and Dave is not this set of habits, I can change and be a different Dave, a healthier Dave,
0: mm-hmm.
1: and change my persona, change my beliefs, my lifestyle, the way I am, then you have a chance at creating the life of your dreams.
0: Mm-hmm.
1: So we are held down by our original set of negative conditioning. We have to see that for what it is and have the courage to step outside of the box and start to living and acting differently.
0: Wow.
1: Living healthfully.
0: Mm-hmm.
1: Become a health nut. Be proud of it. Every action you do should be for building health and feeling great. You don't want to compromise yourself. You don't want to eat junk food with friends and family to appease them or just to fit in. You want to do what's right for you to build your health so that you can become more radiant, vibrant, and loving and have more to give to your family and to society and to be able to do all the things you've always wanted to do but were held back because your body was being dragged down by toxifying, dulling, destructive foods.
0: My. 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Dr. Klein, you have motivated us so much today. Thank you so much for being with us on the program.
1: Awesome, Charles. 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
0: Absolutely. 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Goodbye, everyone.

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1: With SRN News, I'm Bob Agnew in Washington. President Trump en route to the G7 summit in France after announcing a deal has been reached with Iran. Correspondent Laura Winters reports more of the details.
2: First up, ship traffic is scheduled to start up again in the Strait of Hormuz. There's supposed to be a ceasefire between Iranian-backed Hezbollah terrorists and Israel. Iran will also agree to remove and dispose of nuclear material being stored in the country. President Trump says sanctions will only be lifted if Iran complies with what has been agreed to.
1: As correspondent Laura Winters reporting, Israel's defense minister

0: says that Israel will not withdraw from the land seized in Lebanon, Syria, and Gaza.
1: In the first official Israeli comments after the announcement of the interim deal, Defense Minister Israel Katz says the army won't withdraw from land seized in Lebanon, potentially challenging an element of the deal that Iran and the U.S. reached hours earlier. And, Katz says, Israel plans to stay indefinitely in lands it holds in Lebanon, as well as in Syria and the Gaza Strip. Iran has tied the interim deal over the war to halting Israel's attacks on Hezbollah in...
0: That is Charles de la Desma. President Trump celebrating a new decade and the 250th anniversary of the country.
2: Donald Trump hosted a UFC event on the White House lawn for his 80th birthday. Fighters from around the world joined the celebration, marking a unique moment for the sport. The event, called Freedom 250, featured seven fights and celebrated the 250th anniversary of the Declaration of Independence. UFC President Dana White and Trump enjoyed chants of USA, USA as they watched the action. Bo Nickel won his match and thanked Trump for the opportunity. The event highlighted the close relationship between Trump and White, with thousands of fans attending, including notable figures like Mark Zuckerberg. I'm Geffen Coolball.
0: This is SRN News. Teenagers are thinking more about God these days, according to one new study. Here's correspondent Michael Harrington.
3: A new poll from the Barna Group finds that American adolescents between the ages of 13 and 18 are wondering if God exists. 57% say they feel pressure to get an answer to that question. The survey also reveals that 57% of teens feel pressure to try and figure out if God loves them. Christian leaders say numbers like this make it clear that the country's young people form one of the most important mission fields available to believers today. Michael Harrington reporting.
0: The United Nations is again sounding an alarm about anti-Christian violence in Nigeria. The Office of the UN High Commissioner for Human Rights says it's being swamped with reports of attacks by Muslim terrorists against Christian believers in Nigeria, and women are suffering the most. The UN says there's been a surge in abductions, sexual violence, forced marriage, and enforced disappearance, especially in the country's northern and middle belt regions. This is SRN News. Here's Rich Thomason now with the midday Wall Street Business Report.
4: Wall Street opened sharply higher this morning. The rally, fueled by President Trump's announcement of the peace deal with Iran, it will see the Strait of Hormuz fully reopened and a lifting of the American blockade of Iranian ports. Oil prices have tumbled. U.S. benchmark crude lost $4.55 to $80.33 per barrel, the lowest level since the opening days of the war, which began in late February. The price of Brent crude fell $4.28 to $83.05 per barrel. Roku shares rose another 1.5% early today after the company announced that Fox is buying the streaming platform. It is a cash and stock deal valued at roughly $22 billion. Shares in Elon Musk's SpaceX rose 5.6% in pre-market trade following its highly anticipated debut on Wall Street last week. For the Wall Street Business Report, I'm Rich Thomason.
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You're listening to The Christian Working Woman, and I'm Mary Lohman. Recently, I completed a study of a book by Ray Johnston entitled The Hope Quotient. I really recommend this book because Ray presents a compelling case for the importance of building our hope, maintaining our hope, making sure our hope is not crushed by life. And this week, I'm talking about unleashing the power of hope in your life. Just think of the days when your hope has been dashed. It makes you want to give up. It saps your energy, drains your enthusiasm. And if you're not prepared to build your hope, to unleash hope even in the face of disappointments, you're going to find yourself sitting on the sidelines of life, discouraged, depressed, way too often. Let me begin by making sure we know what this hope is and what it isn't. First, this hope is much more than an emotion you feel. It's not wishful thinking or blind optimism. The kind of hope we're focusing on comes from God through Jesus Christ. So you need to be a Christ follower in order to tap into the hope that He gives. You unleash this hope through the power of Christ in you. It's not something you just work up on your own. It requires more power than you have in yourself. But if you know Jesus as your Savior, you have what's required to unleash hope in your life through the Holy Spirit and through Scripture. Sadly, however, many Christ followers are not unleashing hope in their lives, and they live in a state of discouragement and quiet desperation. Would that describe you? If you're not doing what you need to do to keep hope alive in your heart and mind, you're missing one of the greatest gifts, one of the greatest advantages we have as Christ followers. We read in Hebrews that we have this hope as an anchor for our soul, firm and secure. Now, an anchor is something that holds a boat or ship in place and keeps it from moving. Hope for a Christian provides an anchor of strength and support in the midst of this stormy world we live in. Hope's the thing that will keep you from going under. I want to share some very practical and biblical advice from this book, The Hope Quotient, which I believe will help you begin to understand the importance of unleashing hope in your life and give you some tools to make that happen. So I hope you'll plan to be with me again tomorrow as we identify two things you can do to unleash hope in your life in a new and exciting way. Copies of these devotionals are always available to you on our website at christianworkingwoman.org. I hope you'll be with me tomorrow.

0: What is truth? Ever since humans have existed, we've been searching for truth. Today, it's popular to believe that there is no absolute truth. Today's question? How do you battle discouragement?
1: Sometimes with discouragement, I'll watch a really good movie and have some yummy food.
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0: Jesus Christ said, "For this reason I came into the world, to testify to truth." God's word has absolute truth. Here's what the scriptures say. Psalms 138 says, "When I pray, you answer me and encourage me by giving me the strength I need." And 1 Peter chapter 1 says, "Be truly glad. There is wonderful joy ahead, even though you have to endure many trials for a little while." For more of God's truth, visit BibleInfo.com, a public service of the Seventh-day Adventist Church.
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5: The all-powerful Creator is still in the business of recreation. He's still in the business of inviting people to come to Him and change their lives. Creation speaks also of a God of intricate design and careful planning. When you look at creation, everything about creation indicates design. It does not indicate randomness. It does not indicate chance. It does not indicate haphazardness. When you think of it, the planets orbit in an orderly fashion around the sun. These planets are not haphazard, stuck up there someplace in the heavens so that they are out of orbit colliding with one another. But an almighty God holds them in his hand and directs them in their orbit around the sun. Or you think about it. Every seed produces after its kind. When you plant a seed in the ground, the harvest is predictable. Apple trees produce apples. Orange trees produce oranges. Corn kernels produce corn stalks and ears of corn. Strawberry plants produce strawberries. There's a very orderly process in the universe. We don't see randomness. We don't see chance. We don't see haphazardness. Think of the intricate design of God. You know, God must have this fantastic imagination. Think of all the different colors of the fish. Think of how God places in some fish almost like a sonar radar. And these fish can go to the place where they were born after they have migrated hundreds, thousands of miles from there, after they've swum through the ocean, they go back. It's quite amazing when you think of the design of all creation. When you look at sea life with its multicolors of orange and yellow and blues and greens, and you look at the way God created the birds and all the infinite variety of the birds, but you look at precision, you look at design, you look at beauty, you look at order, and where there is design, there must be a designer. And where there is order, there must be a creator, because order doesn't come out of chaos. You look at God and you see intelligent design. And where there is intelligent design, there must be an intelligent designer. Creation speaks of a God of intricate design, a God of careful planning, a God who is the originator of life. And because of that, creation matters. Not only does he have a plan for creation, not only does he have an intricate design in all creation, God's got a plan for your life. Your life is not to be some haphazard, lackluster life with no purpose or meaning. God has a design for your life. God has created you in his image. Psalm 48 verse 14 says, "For this is our God forever, and he will be our guide even to death." If God created the birds and guides them through the air, if God created the fish, God created you. He fashioned you. He shaped you. And the scripture says, he will be your guide. David cries out, in ecstasy. Psalm 139, 14 and verse 14 and 15, I will praise you, for I am fearfully and wonderfully made. Marvelous are your works, and that they meant my soul knows well. Think about it. David says you're fearfully and wonderfully made. Think of the cell, and think of the mitochondria, the little life center of the cell. You think of the nucleus of the cell with its amazing, amazing center of all life. And you begin to think about how complex we are. You think about the eye and its ability to see, the ear and its ability to hear, the heart as it pumps its blood, the stomach as it digests food, the lungs and the respiratory system. Or you think of how God was so caring. What if you didn't have fingernails? What if there were no fingernails? I mean, you're whapping something, your fingers are always bloody and bruised. What if there are no eyelashes here and you're constantly getting dust in your eyes? Or think about that little trachea in your throat that brushes out the impurities. What if that didn't exist? God has taken care of every little tiny detail in creation. He is the God who hasn't missed one little item. That's why David says, I will praise you, for I'm fearfully and wonderfully made. My frame was not hidden from you when I was made in secret and skillfully wrought in the lowest parts of the earth. David says, my frame was not hidden from you. In other words, God knows your name. God knows the circumstances of your life. And God has an immense purpose for your life. Now, creation also is the basis of all worship. If the devil can palm off the falsehood or lie or deception of evolution, there is no basis for worship. Why do we worship God anyway? Revelation 4, verse 11 says, you are worthy, O Lord, to receive glory and honor and power. For you created all things, and by your will they exist and were created. So the worthiness of Christ to receive glory, honor, and power, the worthiness of Christ to be worshiped is based on the fact that he created us. Now notice the last part of the text. It says, you created all things, by your will they exist and were created. So we've come into existence not by chance, not by randomness, not by haphazard luck, but by the will of God. Has that solemn thought hit you yet? You exist by the will of God. You exist because God willed you come into existence. Why were you born at this moment of Earth's history? Why weren't you born 1,000 years ago? Why weren't you born 5 years from now? Further than that, why are you a human being? Why aren't you a cow? Why aren't you a mosquito that somebody can just simply swat? Why are you you? You are you because God willed it. When the genes and chromosomes came together to form the unique biological structure of your personality, God threw away the pattern. God shaped you. God formed you. There's nobody like you. And creation says that you're more than one of 7 billion people clawing at one another for living space on planet Earth. But creation says that you're special in God's sight. You are worthy, O Lord, to receive glory and honor and power because you created all things. By your will they are created. We came into existence by the very will of God. That means life has purpose. That means life has meaning. Psalm 33, verse 15, he fashions their hearts individually. Every baby born has been created by God. Although we live in a world of sickness and suffering where there are deformities that take place because we live in a broken world, that child is still God's child. That child is still one that God has purpose and meaning for in their life. And no matter how much that little one may suffer in this life because of the brokenness of sin and the heartache of our world, God still has an ultimate plan, and one day they will be whole again. Jeremiah chapter 1, verse 5 says, before I formed you in the womb, I knew you. Before you were born, I sanctified you and ordained you a prophet to nations. So it is not simply that life takes place after one is born, but rather when one is conceived, there is life there. Before I formed you in the womb, I knew you. God knew Jeremiah even in the womb. So what does this message of Revelation chapter 14, 6 and 7 say? It says that we're created by God, that human life is sacred. That is why the taking of the life of the unborn. That is why the taking of the life of those who are not able to speak up for themselves is a violation of the commandments of God. That is why the taking of the elderly life, when they can no longer make a contribution to society, that is not in harmony in any way with God's will. Why? Because creation says every life matters. The life of the unborn, the life of those who have physical deformities, their life matters. The life of those who are mentally retarded, that life matters. The life of those who are elderly and dying but can't contribute to society, that life matters. Every life in this broken, shattered world matters to God, and God speaks words of hope and encouragement to every human being. He has a purpose for our life. The call to worship the Creator is a call to understand and appreciate the value of every single human being. Every child has value in his sight. Every teenager has value in his sight. Every adult has value in his sight. Every senior citizen has value in his sight. Rich and poor, ignorant and wise, all have value in the sight of God. Evolution is dehumanizing because it says we're simply an enlarged protein molecule of the animal creation. Creation matters. Creation speaks of a God longing for personal fellowship and intimate relationship. Where there is design, there must be a designer. Where there is intelligent design, there must be an intelligent designer. And where there is love in the universe, there must be one who is the origin, the heart of all love. And the fact that we have the capacity to love, the fact that we have the ability to love, indicates the reality of an intelligent designer who we call the Creator God, who the Bible calls the Creator, who has placed that love within our hearts. So the call of creation is a call to respond to His love and enter into intimate relationship with Him. The Christ that created us, the Christ that died for us, longs to have a relationship with us. The Sabbath, set aside at the beginning of time, is that appeal by God for His desire for relationship. In Genesis chapter 2, verse 1 to 3, the Bible says, "Thus the heavens and the earth and all the host of them were finished. And on the seventh day, God ended His work which He had done. And He rested on the seventh day from all His work which He had done. Then God blessed the seventh day and He sanctified it, because in it He rested from all His work which God created and made." Now notice God did three things on the seventh day. He rested. Why? Did He rest because He was tired? No, He rested knowing that we would be tired. And He rested in fulfillment, in completion of His creation. He sanctified that day. He set it apart as a special day for us to have fellowship with Him. He blessed that day. He put a special blessing in the seventh day Sabbath, a blessing that's not in any other day, a blessing of intimate fellowship with Him as the Creator, and He established the Sabbath as a memorial of creation. Now, don't misunderstand me. We can get a blessing from God any day we worship on. But if we want the Sabbath blessing, the special blessing that the Creator has placed in a day, the Bible doesn't say put the blessing in the first, second, third, fourth, fifth day. He placed that blessing in the seventh day. Why is creation important? Because it calls us to fellowship. God set aside the seventh day Sabbath as a palace in time, as a day for us to step out of the normal routine of life, the hectic pace of life, the pressures of life, and to have fellowship with Him. Now, it is true as I mentioned, that every day we're to have fellowship with God. But life presses in on us. There are normal and natural responsibilities. But on Sabbath, every week, we are called from the mundane. We're called from the common things of life. We're called to have intimate fellowship with our Creator. Jesus wants to have fellowship with you. You know, in Isaiah chapter 43 and verse 21, the Bible puts it this way. Jesus says, "This people I have formed for myself, they shall declare my praise." This people I have formed for myself. And you know, in Isaiah 43 and verse 4, it talks about how precious we are to God. It says, "Since you were precious in my sight, and you have been honored, and I have loved you." See, in Christ, we are precious. Precious. Some time ago, I read the story of a diver who is diving in the Pacific off one of the very remote islands. And he came across something that he thought was simply an old shell. It was large. He struggled to get it up. And he worked again and again in the sand and the mud, the muck, to get it up. And finally got this old shell up, large, about this large, and didn't know what to do with it. And he brought it home. He dried it out. It was stinking. And finally, he put it in some back room in his house. A little later, he began to have a sense, maybe this shell is something special. As they called in specialists in deep sea diving, and particularly pearls, they discovered up until that time in that house the largest single pearl in the world, worth multiplied millions. He had no idea how precious that discovery was. Have you sensed how precious you are to God? If God loses you, there is no way he can replace you. And that's what the Sabbath is all about. It's about the God that created you. It's about the God that formed you. It's about the God that shaped you. It's about relationship, entering into a relationship with this God. The Sabbath has an open-armed Christ, the Creator, this all-powerful Christ, this completely wise Christ, this all-intelligent Christ, this Christ who cares for the intimate details of creation and cares for our life. You know, Matthew says, every one of the hairs of your head are numbered. In other words, he knows every intimate detail. Matthew says in Matthew's gospel, he doesn't overlook the sparrow that falls. God is concerned. The Sabbath is a perpetual reminder of the God that cares for us. The Sabbath reminds us of the one who has provided all the good things of life for us. You know, in Psalm 84, verse 11, it says, "No good thing will he withhold from those that walk uprightly." In a world of brokenness, in a world of chaos and confusion, in a world of fear, in a world of sickness, suffering, and death, in a world of hurricanes, tornadoes, tidal waves, and natural disasters, the Sabbath invites us to intimate fellowship with our Creator, to trust in His love, to rest in His care. The Sabbath is that oasis in the desert of this world. Sabbath is the eternal symbol of rest in Him. The world may be in chaos, but we can rest in Christ. The world may be facing natural disasters, but we can rest in the arms of our loving Creator. The world may be plagued with sickness and pestilences and violence, but we can rest in the arms of the one that cares for us. In a book called Selected Messages, on page 372, the author describes the preciousness of the promises of God, the exceeding great and precious promises given us in the Holy Scriptures have been lost sight of to a great extent. Evolution has undermined Scripture. Atheistic communism has undermined Scripture, just as the enemy of all righteousness designed that they should be. He has cast his own dark shadow between us and God. See, that's the Sabbath is calling us back to relationship with God, so this dark shadow can be removed, that we may not see the true character of God. So Sabbath is a representation that we're resting in Christ, resting in his love, resting in his care, resting in his goodness. The Lord has proclaimed himself to be merciful and gracious, long-suffering and abundance in goodness and truth. Then the writer says, several have written to me inquiring if the message of justification by faith is the third angel's message. And I've answered, it is the third angel's message in verity. What does that mean? It means this, that as we rest in the loving arms of our Creator, we are resting from our works, trusting Him for salvation. So Sabbath is a symbol, not of righteousness by works, not of legalism, but it's a symbol of rest, resting from our labors and trusting in His works, resting from any goodness that we may have, trusting in His goodness, resting from all anxiety about salvation, and trusting in His peace that floods our hearts and floods our souls. The Bible says in Genesis 2:3, in it, the Sabbath, He rested from all His work which God created and made. Just as God rested on the Sabbath from His work, we rest from all vain attempts to achieve our salvation. We rest in His love, rest in His care. That's what Sabbath is all about. And that's why the devil hates the Sabbath. That's one of the reasons he's introduced evolution to this world, to undermine the Creator God so we would not sense our rest that comes only in Him. Hebrews chapter 4, verse 9 and 10 says, there remains therefore a rest for the people of God. What is this rest? For he who has entered his rest, that's Christ's rest, has himself also ceased from his works as God did from his. On the seventh day of the week, God ceased from his works and rested. We rest every seventh day, not because we believe keeping the commandments of God saves us, but we rest in His love. We rest in the assurance of salvation He gives us. We rest in the security of the cross. We rest in the confidence of the Christ who descended from heaven to earth to live in human flesh, to meet Satan head on, and to die in our behalf. The Sabbath is a symbol of rest, not works. It is a symbol of our trust relationship with Jesus. Now, there is this sense of the Sabbath as an eternal link. Now, you may ask the question, how is the Sabbath an eternal link, and what is the Sabbath an eternal link of? When you look at our world today, it's a broken world. It's a shattered world. It's a world filled with sickness, suffering, and disease. The Sabbath is a link in a golden chain. It leads us back to creation. And there at creation, we sense that God created us. He fashioned us. We sense that He's the God of intricate design, that He is the God of vast intelligence and the God of all power. The Sabbath leads us back to a perfect world in Eden. The Sabbath also leads us to rest in Christ for our salvation. But the Sabbath points us forward. It points us forward to beyond what is to what will be. It points us forward to eternity rather than our being locked in the time of this world. When we come to Sabbath, we look forward to that eternal Sabbath where one day we will rest with Christ in eternity. And one day, every week, we will come to worship Him with the men and women who are redeemed from all the ages. Can you imagine this? They come from the north and south. They come from the east and the west. As Isaiah says in Isaiah, the 65th chapter, from one Sabbath to another, all flesh will come to worship before me, says the Lord. We come from the east and the west. We come from the north and south. We come to sing praises to the one that created us. We come to sing praises to the one that redeemed us. We come to worship him forever and ever on Sabbath or the ceaseless ages of eternity. Why does creation matter? Because it points us to an all-powerful, all-intelligent God. Why does creation matter? Because it points us to a God that has purpose for our lives. Why does creation matter? Because it points us to a God that has this world in his hands. It points us to the God that created us, the Christ that redeemed us, and the Jesus that is coming again for us. This divine creator can recreate your heart. He can recreate your life. Would you like to say, Lord, you're the mighty creator. Pass me not, O gentle Savior.
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We all want to be successful. Growing up, we were told to reach for the sky. And busy is the word many of us use a lot. We're busy working, we're busy planning, we're busy with the kids, we're busy trying to build a reputation. Busy, busy, busy. Sometimes this whole reaching for the sky thing just feels harder and more exhausting as time goes by. It feels like we're striving for more all the time. It's just never enough. Then we come home at the end of the day just too tired to even look at our kids when they're talking to us. What if our definition of success was all wrong? Despite what you feel sometimes, we weren't just put on this earth to work on our to-do list. Maybe the things we thought were important only take second or third or fourth to something bigger, something greater than us and bigger than our dreams. So the Bible talks about this king named Solomon. He had everything his heart desired. But when he looked back at all of his success, he compared it to something as meaningless as chasing the wind. It just didn't make any sense. The world will tell you, you've made it to the top when you have the bigger house, the nicer car, or you've given your kids everything they need. But God says, you've made it to the top when you're on your knees. Sometimes our greatest success comes from our failures because they push us closer to God. So never forget that God is for you and you are right where you need to be, right where He wants to use you.

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Create in me a pure heart, O God, and renew a steadfast spirit within me. Psalms 51:10. Renew, a daily devotional for women by women. Edited by artist Dick Steinbachen. Egret's Landing. Even the stork in the heavens knows its times, and the turtle dove, swallow, and cane observe the time of their coming. For my people, they do not know the ordinances of the Lord. Jeremiah 8:7. I don't know what it is about April, but the stately white birds do. Every April morning, as I sit crunching my cereal in the breakfast nook, I know I'll see at least one egret standing in silent expectation on a limb of the pine tree above our window. Sometimes it's not alone. My mother and I once counted 22 of them standing among the spindly pine needles looking out on the water below. While surfing the internet, I found the answer for the birds' choice of site. They come to feed on the tiny fish, crayfish, frogs, and insects that they can see in the shallow water beside their perch. Reading between the lines of Jeremiah's words in today's text, I saw the simple answer to my query regarding April. Even the stork in the heavens knows its times. The birds know when to come and where to stand. They know because God created them with instincts to lead them, to tell them the time. Then I wondered what it was about that particular place that they chose to land. True, it looks out on the acre of rich green lawn and shallow ponds on the banks they sometimes stalk. But why did they choose these scraggly pine trees for their landing? That question continued to baffle me until two major hurricanes tore through our area last year. The winds bent the trees into angular shapes, twisting a few, smashing some, and tearing others apart. But what happened to the pine trees in our backyard? Absolutely nothing. As they examined the damage to our neighbors' yards, the insurance adjusters commented that our trees were too well-rooted to be destroyed. I bowed my head in awesome wonder. I had finally made the spiritual connection. God has made us wiser than the birds, imbuing us with more than a mere instinct. He's given us the Ten Commandments to guide us and the power of choice to decide where we will stand. Now, every morning when I see the stately egret standing in quiet anticipation on a nearby branch, I pause to consider where I stand and what I'm doing with God's protective Ten Commandments. Each reading is written by women just like you. Published by Review and Herald and read by Kathleen Bonjour.

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1: Some parts of the Bible might seem old-fashioned, but if something's inspired by God, then it's still relevant for us today. The Bible still says, "For all that is in the world, the lust of the flesh, the lust of the eyes, and the pride of life is not of the Father, but is of the world." That's 1 John 2:16. Now, what do you think that might include? Let's be honest. The lust of the flesh, the lust of the eyes, and the pride of life are all around us. We're bombarded by that every day, which means we really ought to be careful that we don't get sucked into it and start to accept as normal some of the things that God says we shouldn't go near. Can we become a little bit immune to worldliness and be changed by it? It's a good idea to keep a careful, prayerful eye on that so that you remain as God wants you to be. I'm John Bradshaw for It Is Written. Let's live today by every word.
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6: My grandfather was the child of a priest and priestess in southern India. They were the idol makers in their local village. And so he was destined to be the next priest. Until one day when he was playing soccer in the fields, he met some Christians and they introduced him to Jesus, and all of a sudden that changed his life. And very shortly thereafter, he went to boarding school, became a Christian, became a pastor, and started leading others to Christ. There's a Bible verse found in 2 Corinthians chapter 5, verse 20. It says, "Therefore, we are ambassadors for Christ, God making his appeal through us." I want you to think about that. If it wasn't for that chance encounter for those kids to make friends with my grandpa, he would have never become a Christian. And if he would never have learned about Jesus, I would not be here today. Think about the appeal that you're making on behalf of God. I'm Chapman Kumar, and this is the 1 Minute Devotional.
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few years ago, I found a coupon deal for a glass blowing workshop. I like different types of art, and I'm fascinated at how a work of art is created from melted globs of sand. What's most remarkable is the amount of heat that has to be applied to mold and shape it. The liquid sand is plucked out of a cast iron stove and spun around, put back into the heat, shaped and bent, and then it's formed into different shapes and sizes. And just when you think the process is over, it has to go back into the heat for several more days to harden and protect it so it doesn't break. The heat and the pressure shape it. It's like that with us too. Sometimes the pressures of our own making to be a good parent, a good spouse, a good employee or boss. Other times the pressure comes from a financial challenge, a health problem, a relationship. And you can feel like you've been thrown into life's furnace and the heat and the pressure causes pain that feels unbearable. There's a verse in Romans that talks about rejoicing in your suffering, knowing that it produces endurance. Endurance produces character, and character produces hope. It is a hard verse to embrace because if you're like me, you don't like pain. To be stretched, bent, and molded by the circumstances we face in life, that's painful and at times unbearable. And some of the most significant moments that shape us come from a place of pain. So let these be your words of hope. Allow God to use the pain and the pressure you're facing to shape you. And when the heat gets too much to bear, turn to Him. He is for you. And He can use that heat and that pain to make something absolutely beautiful in the end.

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1: Hello, everyone. Today, we journey to the streets of Thailand, where outdoor stalls serve up the best of local meals. Food is the great equalizer and a fundamental aspect to Thai culture. No matter what time of the day it is, there's always food available somewhere. We then turn our gaze to the pristine beaches, crystal clear waters, lush green forest, and towering mountains, the beauty of God's creation. Yet, between all of those jungles, away from the city life, there live but simple folk that do not yet know about Jesus. Our missionary in today's story, Kyle Thunberg, will explain the providence of his call to missions, specifically to the people of Thailand. Later, Kyle will tell us a story about a woman named Nook and how she met Jesus for the first time and then influenced her Muslim family. Did they accept her faith or did they cast her out? Let's find out. This story is entitled Nook and Supap.
2: When we first arrived in Thailand, we got in around midnight and it was the end of November. And what struck me is when we got out of the airport, it still felt very humid. And I can remember driving from the airport to the mission and just trying to take in the sights. Although it was dark, I could see the electrical wires kind of all bunched together with lots of wires twisted and tangled up. And that really really struck with the heat, how hot it was at that time of the night. My first impression of the people was that they were very polite, very kind, and very nice, and a pleasure to be around. When we first arrived, our idea for mission was that we would, first of all, learn the language, understand the culture, and then try to plant a church in the city of Khon Kaen, Thailand, in the northeastern part of the country. So 10 years later, as I think about Thailand and the people there, I can say that my love for the people has grown. I respect them as hardworking individuals that are trying to live a good life, although they have a different belief system. They are still committed people. And the country is it's a beautiful place, a tropical environment with lots of beautiful scenery. And our mission was blessed of God. We saw him plant a church and a school in the city of Khon Kaen, so we praise him for what he did. One thing that I really like about Thailand is that it's easy to get fruit. There are fresh markets everywhere, and probably my favorite fruit, and many people think I'm crazy, but I like durian. And some say that it smells like onions, but once you get used to it, it actually tastes quite good. And it's very sweet and very delicious. During our time in Thailand, our family doubled. My wife and I went over there with no children, and both of our daughters were born during our time in Thailand. Our first daughter was actually born in America during our first furlough, but our second daughter was born in Thailand in a local hospital that we were living. My daughters are both a little on the shy side. They got plenty of attention from the local people in Thailand, being blonde hair, blue eyes, light skin, and they didn't always like that, but they got a lot of attention. My oldest daughter loves to read. She's in the second grade, enjoys school. My youngest daughter is almost 4. And she's a little bit spunky and can be a bit mischievous at times, but they both are very sweet girls. Whenever we would go out in public, people would inevitably make comments about my daughters. They would want to hold them. They would want to talk with them, and that would give us an opportunity to talk with them, obviously. We had the idea that we would go to Thailand to learn the language, learn the culture, make friends with people. Today I want to tell you a story about a lady named Nook that our church family made friends with and how Nook has grown in her Christian experience and is now telling others about Jesus as well. When we first met P. Nook, she was hungry for God's Word. She had been invited to church by her boyfriend and instantly fell in love with our congregation and decided to ask her employer for Sabbaths off so she could attend each week. When we studied the Bible with her, she would tell us that she was beginning to understand things like she never had before. She could tell that God's word had power, and she began to feel a peace and joy that she had never known before. Noak's life began to change. She could feel her attitude and her outlook on life change. She was becoming a new person. She felt a burden to share her faith with her family, friends, and co-workers. She knew that her old religion was empty and did not have anything to offer her. She invited friends to church, got involved in church ministry, got married to her boyfriend, and eventually got baptized. After Noak's baptism, she and her boyfriend found a new house to rent. And when they found that house, they were really impressed, and so they really wanted to have a special dedication for the new house. So she invited our church family to come and do a Christian house blessing. In fact, she invited all of our members as well as her Buddhist family and friends. She wanted them to see a Christian ceremony. Now in Thailand, it's very common for people to invite monks to come and perform special blessing ceremonies when a new house is purchased or a new business is opened or a new building is built. Noak was openly confessing her faith and was unashamed of people seeing that, even Buddhist family and friends. Several of our church members, including our Thai pastor, came to the house blessing. A special prayer was offered, special songs were sung, and the house was dedicated to God in the presence of several Buddhist onlookers. Noak was making a very public stand for her faith. Her family, while at first a little concerned when she became a Christian, in time warmed up to her decision. They could see that her life was changing for the better and that she was happier and just more loving. And they could also see that Christians were kind, warm, loving people as well. God had worked a miracle in Noak's life, and he was beginning to touch the hearts of her family as well. Noak even demonstrated resilience in her faith. You see, only a year after she had gotten baptized, her son, which was her only child, was tragically killed in a motorcycle accident. As you can imagine, she was devastated as she mourned her loss. Her husband told me that he was sure that she would abandon her faith, but she didn't. She still continued to cling to Jesus. This was no small miracle, as Buddhist people tend to view bad events as the result of bad karma or even as a judgment. So they see it as, you know, a person is getting what they deserve. The fact that Noak had turned her back on Buddhism and become a Christian opened her up for those kinds of accusations. However, she didn't waver in her faith. She continued to grow, but eventually, after several years, the stresses of life caught up with her, and she stopped attending church. We reached out to her. We were obviously concerned, trying to help her get back on track, but it just didn't seem to work. In fact, oftentimes we couldn't get a hold of her, and when we did, she was kind of evasive. I learned from her husband that she had eventually begun participating in Buddhist ceremonies again. As you can imagine, our whole team was very concerned for her. We prayed and continued to reach out. At times, she would come to church, but then she wouldn't come back. The longer time went on, the more I began to give up hope that she would ever come back. I thought we had lost her. It was very sad. But thankfully, God did not give up on her. Eventually, Noak came back to church, and we were all very excited to see her. I talked with Noak shortly after she began coming to church again about her experience of leaving the church. And as she recounted what had happened, at times there were tears in her eyes as she told about how she had fallen. She told me that during her time away from God, walking away from God, She felt an intense emptiness because she knew that there was nothing that the world of Buddhism, that the world or Buddhism, could offer her. Thankfully, she found her way back to God and came back settled in her mind of the truthfulness of Christianity. She told me that it would be impossible for her to turn away again. After coming back to church, Noke asked me if I would study the Bible with her again. She said that she felt that she needed to go deeper into God's Word. I readily agreed. So we found a time to meet weekly at the church to study the Bible. One week, as we met in the church foyer for our weekly Bible study, a lady named Supap, who was helping her husband with the construction project at our church, was working in the doorway. Thinking that it would not be good to do a Bible study in the middle of a construction project, I suggested that we move to a different room. However, before we could leave the entryway, Supap began to talk with us. She asked us questions about the church and told us that she had been wanting to talk to someone for a while, but felt too shy to do so. What we've learned in Thailand is that Buddhist people often do not want to impose themselves on others, and so they will not typically take initiative to do things like ask questions or talk to a foreigner. Supap shared with us that she was feeling stressed out about different things in life, namely the challenges of having to raise a 7-year-old autistic daughter. By the way that she was talking and interacting with us, we could tell that she was going through a lot. So we tried to encourage her. We invited her to church and assured her that she was welcome to come and that we would be delighted to have her and her husband and her daughter to attend. Before we left, we were able to pray with her. That next Sabbath, Supap attended church for the first time. Noke had been sending her encouraging text messages throughout the week and had started taking her under her wing as a spiritual mentor. Just like Noke, Supap experienced a warm and friendly church family and decided to attend weekly. She told us that she wanted to prepare for baptism, and she began taking Bible studies with our Thai pastor. Her husband, named Tanate, also accompanied her to church and to Bible study. Noke continued encouraging Supap on her spiritual journey throughout the week, and eventually Supap got baptized. I praise God for how He has worked in the lives of Noke and Supap. As I think about Noke's journey, I can't help but think of how merciful and redemptive God is. Even though Noke fell away, God did not forsake her. He was patient with her, and eventually she came back to Him. However, He didn't just forgive her. He also gave her a work to do in ministering to a new seeker, Supap. Just as Jesus reinstated Peter to the apostleship after he denied Jesus, God reinstated Noke as a worker for Him. Let us praise God for being so loving and patient with His children. And if any of you listening have wandered away from God and you felt like maybe you've done too much or gone too far, I want to encourage you that you can always return to Him. The Bible tells us that if we confess our sins, He is faithful and just to forgive us our sins and to cleanse us from all unrighteousness. And just as the prodigal son returned to his father after being away for a long time and the father ran to embrace him with open arms, our loving Heavenly Father will do the same with us as we decide to return to Him with our heart and with our mind.
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1: This is a beautiful night. Full bright moon, cloudless sky. Pilgrims' tents dot the landscape, silence for the night.
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3: You look at earthly beauty, I do not. Behold the Master. He, too, is silent, strangely silent. His face reflects what must be a heart full of sorrow.
1: Sorrow? About what?
3: Have you not listened to his words during this entire day?
1: Every word.
3: Well, then you must have noticed that he spoke frequently about leaving us, suffering, death.
1: He is suffering. He staggers. Catch him.
4: My soul is exceeding sorrowful, even unto death.
5: The end of the battle is near. I, Lucifer, shall win.
6: How often have you said that, Beelzebub?
5: That is not the point, my ugly lieutenant. Remember when he stopped the stoning of one of my converts by writing secrets in the dust? Right after that, he said something very significant. His exact words: "He that sent me is with me. The Father hath not left me alone." Remember that?
6: Well, of course, Beelzebub. I was there with you.
5: Well, tonight his Father is not going to be with him. He will be shut out from God's sustaining presence. And you know what is going to happen.
6: Sure. You're going to step in and win the war that has been going on between the Son of God and you ever since you rebelled in heaven. Remember that?
5: Without God's sustaining help, he can do nothing. I can and will win. Tonight, he will be numbered with the sinners. He has not sinned, yet tonight upon him will be laid the iniquity of all who have or will sin. If God were to be with him,

0: Remain here at the entrance to the garden, my beloved disciples. All except Peter, James, and John. You three come with me.
1: Yes, Master.
2: This has been an eventful day, Lord. May we go all the way with thee as thou prayest to the Father.
0: Oh, my beloved, I desire greatly that the three of you should spend the night with me in prayer. Tarry ye here and watch with me. I will be close by.
2: The Master falls prostrate upon the ground.
0: My Father in heaven, help me, help me. Sin is separating us, Father. The gulf is so broad, so black, so deep, that my spirit, Father, shudders before it. I realize, Father, that before time was, we agreed that divine power was not to be exerted at this time to help me over this great abyss. As man, I must suffer the consequences of man's sin. Help me overcome the adversary.
3: Everything is at stake right here and now, isn't it? You know that you cannot win in the form of a man without divine help. So why don't you give up? Why go through all this agony and lose in the end anyway? Together, we will rule the human race. You are well acquainted with the facts. As surety for a sinful world, the separation between you and the Father will be eternal. You will be identified with my kingdom, never more to be one with God. The leaders of Israel, whom you have claimed to be your people, have rejected you. They seek to destroy you. One of your own disciples, who has listened for 3 years to your instructions, will betray you. One of your most zealous followers will deny you. All will forsake you. The very ones you have worked so hard to save, these whom you have loved, have already united with me. Join me willingly, and I will make you joint king of this earth. The sins of men weigh heavily upon you. Why continue? Join me. Even if you were to win, and you will not, is it worth the price? Is it?
0: Oh, my Father, if it be possible, let this cup pass from me. Nevertheless, not as I will, but as thou wilt. I need human love and sympathy. Peter, James, they've fallen asleep. But they did not intend to. They knew not how much it would have helped me had I found them watching and praying. Oh, my beloved disciples, if you could just realize how necessary careful watching and earnest prayer are in order to withstand temptation. Peter, James, John.
4: Yes, Master.
0: Oh, Peter, sleepest thou?
4: I slept, Lord.
0: Couldst not thou watch 1 hour?
4: Forgive me, Lord.
0: Watch ye and pray, lest ye enter into temptation. The spirit truly is ready, but the flesh is weak.
5: Turning away, Jesus again seeks his retreat. The awful moment has come, that moment which is to decide the destiny of the world. Christ could even yet refuse to drink the cup of sinful man.
3: It is not too late. You can wipe the blood from your brow and leave man to perish. You can go back.

0: your father and enjoy the admiration and the worship of angels and unfallen worlds. You are innocent of sin. Why should you suffer the penalty for sin?
1: Oh, my father, if this cup may not pass from me, except I drink it, thy will be done.
2: Three times Jesus utters that prayer. Three times humanity shrinks from the terrible sacrifice. Suddenly the heavens are opened. A light shines forth from heaven, and the mighty angel who stands in God's presence, occupying the position from which Satan fell, comes to the side of Christ, not to take the cup from Christ's hand, but to strengthen him to drink it, and with the assurance of his Father's continued love. Christ's agony does not cease, but his depression and discouragement leave him. The storm has not abated, but Jesus is strengthened to meet its fury. He comes forth calm and serene, heavenly peace resting upon his blood-stained face. He has borne that which no human being could ever bear, for he had tasted the sufferings of death for every man. Returning, Jesus again finds his three most beloved disciples asleep.
1: Sleep on now and take your rest. Behold, the hour is at hand, and the Son of Man is betrayed into the hands of sinners.
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4: SRN News, I'm by. New in Washington, stock markets rallying around the world and oil prices easing after the U.S. and Iran reached a tentative deal to get the global flow of crude oil going again. The U.S.-Iran deal, the topic of discussion now at the G7 summit in France.
5: President Trump has arrived after an agreement was reached to end the conflict with Iran.
6: The deal's all signed, and the strait is already partially open.
5: Pakistan says there will be a signing of an agreement Friday. The president says Iran's leadership played a role in the agreement.
6: As you know, the first set is gone, the second set is gone, and we found the third set to be very smart, strong, very smart, but we ended up making a deal.
4: And more on components of that agreement from correspondent Laura Winters.
7: First up, ship traffic is scheduled to start up again in the Strait of Hormuz. There's supposed to be a ceasefire between Iranian-backed Hezbollah terrorists and Israel. Iran will also agree to remove and dispose of nuclear material being stored in the country. President Trump says sanctions will only be lifted if Iran complies with what has been agreed to.
4: That is Laura Winters reporting. Meanwhile, Israel's defense minister says his country will not withdraw from land seized in Lebanon, Syria, and Gaza.
8: In the first official Israeli comments after the announcement of the interim deal, Defense Minister Israel Katz says the army won't withdraw from land seized in Lebanon, potentially challenging an element of the deal that Iran and the U.S. reached hours earlier. And, Katz says, Israel plans to stay indefinitely in lands it holds in Lebanon, as well as in Syria and the Gaza Strip. Iran has tied the interim deal over the war to halting Israel's attacks on Hezbollah in Lebanon. Katz also threatened that if Iran attacks Israel over strikes in Lebanon, Israel will strike Iran with great force. I'm Charles DeLedesma.
4: And this is SRN News. A new study takes a closer look at what young people are thinking about God. Here's correspondent Michael Harrington.
9: A new poll from the Barna Group finds that American adolescents between the ages of 13 and 18 are wondering if God exists. 57% say they feel pressure to get an answer to that question. The survey also reveals that 57% of teens feel pressure to try and figure out if God loves them. Christian leaders say numbers like this make it clear that the country's young people form one of the most important mission fields available to believers today. Michael Harrington reporting.
4: The United Nations is again sounding the alarm about anti-Christian violence in Nigeria. The Office of the UN High Commissioner for Human Rights says it's being swamped with reports of attacks by Muslim terrorist groups against Christian believers in Nigeria, and women appear to be suffering the worst. The UN says there have been a surge in abductions, sexual violence, forced marriage, and enforced disappearances. This is SRN News. President Trump has celebrated a new decade and the nation's 250th anniversary with a very unique celebration, a cage fight on Pennsylvania Avenue.
10: Donald Trump hosted a UFC event on the White House lawn for his 80th birthday. Fighters from around the world joined the celebration, marking a unique moment for the sport. The event, called Freedom 250, featured seven fights and celebrated the 250th anniversary of the Declaration of Independence. UFC President Dana White and Trump enjoyed chants of USA, USA as they watched the action. I'm Geffen Coolball.
4: On Wall Street right now, the Dow Jones Industrial Average is up 537 points as investors respond positively to news of the Strait of Hormuz being reopened soon. The NASDAQ is up by 758 points. You'll find more on these stories at srnnews.com.
11: 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I'm your HeartWise host, Charles Mills. I recently had the opportunity to talk with a man who leads an entire church denomination in the areas of health and medical outreach. Dr. Peter Landless is health director of the Seventh-day Adventist Church, a Christian denomination known for operating hundreds of hospitals worldwide, as well as boasting some of the healthiest and longest-lived members of any spiritual family. Since it is the privilege of all Christians to bring healing, both of mind and body, to the community, I asked Dr. Landless how we can better do that, how we as church members can affect the health and well-being of those around us. Let's listen. You know, I love hearing stories of Christ coming into a village, and when he leaves, there's not one sick person left behind, that he took the time to deal with every sickness. I want to see my church do that too. And how are you doing that? You've talked about CHIP. How can we go into villages and just heal the people and leave with a knowledge that we have done all we can do?
12: You've asked a question which is so dear to my heart. Yes. The way that we can do that is to make every church a community health center.
4: Mm.
12: Wherever we have a church, whether it be in a city, in a mid-sized town, or a village, it should be equipped to be able to help people with complete health improvement programs, mm-hmm. celebration, lifestyle, creation health, whatever it is, smoking cessation program. Each church should be a center where people can have their blood pressure screened, where they can be taught to cook this beautiful food that I see in the CHIP program.
4: Yes.
12: I mean, it's great stuff.
4: Yeah.
12: And people have this mistaken idea that fast food is cheaper than healthful food.
4: Mm.
12: That is not true.
4: Mm-hmm.
12: Well, you may say to me, well, you can get so much food for a dollar or two or three or $5.
4: Yeah.
12: But when you go and look at the real whole foods that you can get, whether it be brown rice, be it the other more important staple foods, one can live a much more healthful life for a cheaper price than one would expect. Why do I say that? We've been in many of the villages where we've looked at the prices of these foods. And if people are taught how to cook appropriately, here comes the local church again.
4: Uh-huh.
12: If they are given instruction on what is good for them, here comes the local church again. But being relevant in the community, not meeting once a week, not just singing songs and going home, but putting ourselves out there, running health expos, showing people what's available, measuring the blood pressures, having posters up which show them what is the best food to eat, helping you. You talked about a village. You know, we need to go to the point of helping people to secure their water sources.
4: Yes, yes.
12: So that the water is clean. So as churches, we have a huge responsibility, but we also have a major key to getting to the point you mentioned of making a difference in the communities in which we live. One of the reasons the Pan American Health Organization signed a memorandum of understanding with our department in 2011 was because they recognize the large footprint. Although we're not the biggest church in the world, mm-hmm. we have probably the largest footprint of faith-based groups in the world. And because of that, in the various groups that meet week by week, this message can get out. It can get out not only to the congregants, but to the communities in which they live. So the way we envisage it is for each church to become that center of distribution, of disbursement, a repository, if it were, of good information, sharing information, and also to model the behavior. It's very important to model behavior. I've just been to a portion of the world, I won't mention the name because it may be sensitive, but where people who started to live the Adventist health style, people noticed the villages were clean. There was less disease. And in those areas, people said, well, you know what, I want to live like an Adventist. And, you know, I think that is where it's at. And for us to get as many of the programs that are proven and tested and available, like CHIP, like Celebrations, like Win Wellness, get these out to the people. But the only way that can happen is through the grassroots level of each church. So what do? We do training in each division, which is each region of the world. Mm-hmm. They, in turn, get out into their countries, 14 or 15 countries that are part of their division. Now, when you look at some of the divisions, they have huge territories, yes. huge numbers of people. But it's being done by changing one life at a time.
11: Well, I am so encouraged by hearing you talk about this. This is Dr. Peter Landless, Director, Health Ministries Department, General Conference of Seventh-day Adventist. Dr. Landless, it sounds like you're talking about health evangelism here.
12: It is. You know, it's good news.
11: Yeah, yeah.
12: Evangelism means the good news. Mm-hmm. And I think that we need to remember that, you know, with every miracle that the Lord Jesus did, it was inextricably related to the whole person wellness.
11: Yes, yes.
12: He would forgive. He would remove the guilt. He would give the ability to walk. He would give the ability to run. He would open the eyes. He would unstop the ears. But with each of them, there was an encouragement to faith, an encouragement to go and live differently. And I think that that is where the good news comes. And being healthy is a wonderful privilege. You know, I think we sometimes think that if we live the right way, whether it's eating this wonderful food I see in the CHIP recipe book, mm-hmm. or in the photographs on the Celebrations book, or whether it's in PowerPoints or in posters, you know, it's not just eating good food and ensuring that we live forever, because we are broken.
11: Yes.
12: We can have wholeness in our brokenness. There are people who are born with deficiencies, with disabilities, but they can still be happy. People can be ill, they can have chronic diseases, but because they are living a life which is focused on holistic well-being, they can have the best quality of life for their health. And I think that's what's so important, is that it's the body, mind, and spirit. You know, some of the sickest patients, my background is that of cardiology, family medicine, and internal medicine. Some of my sickest patients were the ones who were the most encouraging to me. Those who had deficiencies, deformities, even those who had terminal cancer would be those who complained the very least. They taught me this important lesson, that through faith in God, through purpose in living, through having a relationship with Him, this is all the good news you were talking about.
11: Yes, yes.
12: And then eating the appropriate things, doing the right things that one can do, knowing what is the right thing to do, drinking the water, having as much rest as you can. We not only prepare ourselves for a better quality of life here, we get prepared for a life of abundant wellness where there will be no more illness, where there will be no more death, where there will be no more non-communicable diseases. And that's what it's all about.
11: Oh my, that is exactly what it's all about. Dr. Peter Landless, Director, Health Ministries Department, General Conference of Seventh-day Adventists, thank you so much, Doctor, for being with us today and encouraging us with these wonderful words of wisdom that you shared. Thank you.
12: What a privilege, Charles. Thank you, and it'd be always a pleasure to be with you again.
11: What encouraging words from Dr. Peter Landless for us today. We'll take a short break, and when we come back, we have Dr. James Markham, founder, director of Heartwise Ministries, with us to continue this conversation of how we, as church members, as individuals, can be the witness we need to be to those around us in the name of health. So stay right where you are.

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5: I'd like to think that one day, when we get to heaven, we're going to see a list of people. 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Or maybe it was as simple as a passing smile. But these people will look into their past and be able to say, "I'm here because of you." Recently, you may have heard that Heartwise Ministries has begun spreading the gospel to the young, the old, the sick, and the healthy. We want to take this type of medical programming to the non-believer and the person who has closed themselves off to traditional forms of outreach. 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That's heartwiseministries.org.

0: Welcome back to the program. Founder director of Heartwise Ministries is here in the studio with me today to discuss what we heard during the first part of this program. Dr. James Markham is a board-certified cardiologist, author, and a man on a mission. Dr. Markham, as we listen to Dr. Landless share his vision for the Seventh-day Adventist denomination, how he believes that every church needs to be a healing center for its community, I couldn't help but remember how you often say that each and every one of us is a healer, that we can do exactly what Dr. Landless suggests. But we don't have medical degrees. Some of us aren't educated or even knowledgeable in things like nutrition and medical science. How can we be healers?
1: Yeah, Charles, that's a great question. I'm so glad you had Dr. Landless on. You know, his vision and mission of reaching the world with better health, of learning to meet people where they are and improve how they feel and loving them and not judging them. Everything that we've been talking about in Heartwise Ministries. Yes. So let's say someone is out there and wants to be a healer. And one of the things that we looked at, you know, you look at the Garden of Eden when everything was perfect. Well, Adam and Eve did simple things like taking care of the earth. Mm-hmm. Just, you know, you don't think about this, but when you take care of the earth, when you plant a tree, when you have something of beauty and someone else enjoys that, or a tree puts out oxygen, you're actually affecting someone's chemistry.
0: That's true.
1: Isn't that interesting?
0: That's true.
1: Other things that you might not even realize, more subtle ways you affect people's chemistry is, let's say you're in the store. And someone sees you looking at fruits and vegetables and nuts and grains and choosing good, healthy foods. And they come by and ask you a question. You say, listen, you know, all those chemicals, we don't really know what they do. And some of them have been linked to bad health habits. You know, yeah. Just why don't you try it for a day or two and see if you don't feel better?
0: That has happened to me. People will come up to me and say, why? You yes. sure eat healthy. And I explain why. That works.
1: And it's happened to me. In fact, we're working on some projects to realize that you can use how people watch you eat. Yes. And which restaurants you might go to and food choices, all that can help change people's chemistry.
0: Wow, wow.
1: But another great way that changes people's chemistry, and we've seen this over and over as a biblical example, is when we serve other people.
0: Mm.
1: Service is worship. You know, because as you do it unto the least of these, you've done it to me. So when we serve other people, our own chemistry actually gets better. Scientific studies that have proven that when we are in an active service of putting someone else's interest above our own, we do things like make endorphins, the good chemistry. We turn down adrenaline and cortisol. And a real interesting story, I can't claim it's mine, that sort of goes along with this pathway, is that I heard a story about someone that was in the middle of the road and a semi was rushing at the small child. Okay. Of course, if you saw a semi coming, Charles, you're adrenaline and cortisol and all those fear factor hormones would be out the roof.
0: Absolutely.
1: You know, you'd be panicking and your body would be getting ready to let me get out of the middle of the road.
0: Yeah.
1: And that's what that child was. But the person that was watching this all transpire had to save that child's life.
0: Mm.
1: And when that person pushed that child out of the way of the rushing semi, they weren't experiencing that adrenaline that was coming from the truck.
0: Mm.
1: They'd actually served that child. And when that child was put into safety, okay, their chemistry wasn't undergoing this. They had the
0: wow.
1: chemistry of service.
0: Yeah.
1: That's when you've really arrived, when you can put someone else's interest above your own. That's called love.
0: Mm.
1: And when you have that loving relationship, that turns off some of the bad negative chemistry, the chemistry of fear, because another important text in the Bible is love casts out all fear.
0: Yes, yes.
1: When we have less fear and more assurance, we have less of these chemical reactions that we keep talking about over and over, the adrenaline, the negative neuropathways in the brain, the stress that comes on, which causes heart attack, raises blood pressure, damages our immune system, messes up our digestion. So when we go out and love other people, we remove fear from our own life. When we remove fear and uncertainty from our own life, guess what? There's a chemical change that occurs. Another way that when we help other people do better, when we help teach them about become a community, helping their health, helping them understand these truths, we improve their whole health. We are healers. We get at the cause of disease rather than just, like unfortunately I do in so many instances, just treat a symptom.
0: Yeah.
1: A lady came to me today. I was in the office this afternoon. She said, listen, I had some headaches. And she says, what medicine can I give you? And I go, well, oh, I go, the medicine's going to treat the symptoms. You know, if you're banging your head in the wall and have a headache, you know, you can sure take some morphine or strong pain medicine, but wouldn't it be smarter to just quit banging your head in the wall? And I'm afraid that modern medicine sometimes takes that approach. Well, let me just, you know, get your pill, go on your way. But it takes much more time to develop a relationship and say, listen, let me talk to you. Let me be part of your life. Let me have a relationship with you. Let me start loving you and see if we can figure out the real cause of the problem. Mm-hmm. Well, this lady was having headaches because, believe it or not, every morning she would get up and she would drink these big Mocha Joe caffeinated drinks, yeah, and she wouldn't drink any water.
0: Wow.
1: So she would get terribly dehydrated. She'd take a lot of caffeine, and that was really what was causing her headache. Mm-hmm. And I said, well, it wouldn't it be better if you just drank your water and just gradually taper down some of this other stuff that might be contributing? Wouldn't you feel a lot better? I said, why don't you give that a try rather than the medicine and see if that might work? Because, you know, in talking to her, I found out that a couple months ago, she wasn't drinking all that caffeine and she was taking better care of herself and she was doing much better. Mm-hmm. But because of a new job, all this going on, then all this started to happen to her and she started changing her habits. That's when she got the headaches. So I could have given her a medicine for headaches or that, but she would have still been having the problem. Right. She just would have had another problem on top of the old problem. Now she's got the side effect of the medicine on top of the headache that she had because of this.
0: On and on and on. So when we get involved with people's lives in a loving, friendly way, but in a lovely way, we might be able to help them uncover for themselves some of the things that are happening in their lives that are causing the sickness that they're suffering from. Is that what you're saying?
1: Exactly, wow. Charles. And that's why as each one of us learns more about our health, mm-hmm, about how our brains work, about how, you know, our God works, whether that be from a radio program like this or being part of a community or reaching out for others, we are part of the healing equation. And that's why I just love what Dr. Landless said. Our communities can be little outreach, yes, centers of healing. Yes, yes, we can be little hospitals there. I could just envision, you know, almost every church or community has websites. They can get material about health and put it on their website. Mm-hmm. They can link to social media or other places that can help. And of course, HeartWise would love to help people by coming to our website. We even have doctors that could answer communities' questions and we can make programs that will respond to their needs. And then we can help them learn more. And we just start healing the world through love and understanding some of the principles that God gave us way back when. That's what we have to get back to help solve this health dilemma that we all find ourselves in.
0: Well, you just answered the next question I was going to ask you. How can HeartWise help churches reach the community? Yeah. We can provide, and we have available, resources and information that they can have on their website to share, mm-hmm, with the community. People can go there, find the information, find the healing, find, yeah, the love within the church community, and everybody wins.
1: Yeah, and you know, this world and the social media is so small, you know, they could link to on a website and our ministry could be part of their platform.
0: Yes, yes.
1: So,
0: yes,
1: you know, so if someone had a health question, even if they didn't have a professional in that area, they could say, well, listen, we are partners with HeartWise. They're part of our health ministry, yes, in our church. Yes, yes. And their website will not only give you material that you can use and learn more, but they'll answer your health questions. They have programs on the radio and television that will help meet your needs. And then we want to have that available to you. And then also we want you to come to us and we can learn more. We can have better relationships and take this information and go to the next step. Mm. And one of the things that we're working on right now, Charles, is a project where we want people to help join us from all over to help review healthy restaurants.
0: Mm. Interesting.
1: And we're going to have a site that we're on the web that's called HeartWise Healthy Eats, where people, if they're traveling, they can know where they can find a good, healthy restaurant. Many people don't choose healthy because they just don't know where to go.
0: Yeah.
1: Well, we're going to have partners from all over that will go and say, listen, I'm a HeartWise Ministry restaurant reviewer, and I'm going to review your restaurant, and I'm going to send in the form to HeartWise. We've already got quite a few up on the website. We're going to put more and more, and this is a way that they can witness to other people. They can witness to the restaurants, and people that are traveling can find healthy places to eat wherever. And I think this is another way that we can partner with communities, that we can be part of what they're doing, because we're all on the same team. We all want to heal. We all want to have that loving relationship, and we all want to promote the gospel and move forward, because we don't want to stay here forever, Charles. Amen. This earth's not Amen. Getting any better. Amen. We have a greater plan, and we have to do our part to help everyone that we can to go that direction. It really is about relationships.
2: Yes. Yes.
1: And if someone out there doesn't have a relationship with their father, you know, I want to invite them to go to our website. There's some great videos that will just tell people. And if people already have a relationship with God, I say that's great. But our duty with those that have relationships is get other people to improve their relationship
2: yes,
1: with God.
2: Yes, yes.
1: And what a better way to get people to think about that relationship is their health and look at their ultimate creator, the one that made them, the one that makes them feel good, and just gently love them into good health, meet them where they're at, help them feel better. And they can see that you love them, that you're something different. And they'll see something in your heart that will change them, and the Holy Spirit will work, and wonderful things will happen.
0: This is wonderful. We can become healers by being involved with people, by becoming involved with their lives and helping them identify those areas in a loving, gentle way where sickness is the result of whatever they're doing and the things that they're doing that are really hurting them and they don't even know it. We can help them identify those things. We have resources on the heartwiseministries.org website. Churches can use it and individuals can use it. And the bottom line here is it begins with saying, you know, hey, neighbor, hey, family member, mm-hmm. hey, friend, I love you in Christian love. I want you to have a better life. I want you to meet my friend Jesus. I want you to get to know the ultimate physician, the great physician, Jesus Christ. And when that physician takes up residence in the heart of someone, healing takes place automatically. No matter where you are in life, no matter what you've gone through, healing begins. That's good news, Dr. Markham.
1: That's good news, and that's very well said, Charles. Couldn't have said it any better myself.
0: Well, thank you very much. Again, that website is heartwiseministries.org. 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I invite you to go there and check it out yourself. And you can become the healer that Dr. Landless was talking about individually and corporately in your community. 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And by becoming that healer, by linking with heartwiseministries.org, you and your church can become both of those things. Dr. Markham, thank you so much for being with us today and giving us the guidance we need. Thank you.
1: You're welcome.
0: Until next time, this is Charles Mills along with Dr. James Markham, inviting you to remain heartwise. 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
1: Our message today is going to be on the subject of signs and wonders. Miracles, signs, and wonders are all through the Bible. God often uses them to demonstrate His power. Deuteronomy 24, verse 10. But since then there has not arisen in Israel a prophet like Moses, whom the Lord knew face to face. Have you ever prayed you could see God face to face? In all the signs and wonders which He did when He sent him to the land of Egypt before Pharaoh, before all his servants, and in all the land by that mighty power, and all the great terror that Moses performed in the sight of all Israel. You know, miracles, of course, are when you see something extraordinary or unusual out of the ordinary happen that seems to violate the regular laws of science and probability. But really, we're surrounded by miracles all the time. Someone once said, the world is not lacking in wonders. We're lacking in a sense of wonder. It's amazing when you think about all the cars that you drive by and what people do in their cars that you make it anywhere safely. I mean, we're just surrounded by the evidence of God's protection. Now, is it wrong to want to see miracles? Well, have you ever prayed you could see an angel? Be honest. Have you ever thought, Lord, people in the Bible saw angels. People in the Bible saw miracles. I want more faith. If I could see more miracles, I'd have more faith. Lord, just a little miracle. And that's kind of normal, I think, for us to sometimes want that. I didn't see very much response, but I'm guessing some of you have thought that way. Come on, help me out. How many of you have thought that before? Have you prayed, Lord, could I see an angel? Gideon had the same challenge. When the angel appeared to Gideon, and he called him a mighty man of God, he said, oh my Lord, if the Lord be with us, then why has all this befallen us? They were being subjugated by the Midianites. And where are all the miracles that our fathers told us of? I always like this verse where Gideon says, what happened to all the miracles? Have you ever thought today, I read about all these miracles in the Bible, where'd they all go? Did God stop doing miracles? Did the store close? What happened to all the miracles? And here you've got Gideon, who lives before the miracles of Elijah and Jesus and the apostles, and he says, I guess the age of miracles is over. So evidently, miracles and signs and wonders seem to come in cycles and in waves. Did God do some miracles for Gideon? And then Gideon, of course, he not only saw some miracles, he asked for signs. Before he was going to take this little group into battle against a massive force, he said, Lord, I don't want to go on a suicide mission and just be hallucinating, thinking I heard you speak to me. I really want to know, before I lead all these men into battle and risk their lives, this is what you want. And that's where you got the story, and by the way, you read about this in Judges 6, verse 37 through 40, of the fleece. I want a sign, Lord. It's a big decision, so I'm going to throw out a fleece. And a fleece, of course, is the sheepskin. And he rolled it out on the ground. They probably used it as bedding. And he said, you know, I'm going to pray the first time, and in the morning, if the dew is on the fleece but not on the ground, I'll take that as a sign from you. So God did it for him. And then he thought, well, maybe that was a natural occurrence and it wasn't really a miracle. Have you ever wondered, is something a sign from God, or was it just a coincidence of nature? And you just didn't understand the coincidence. So he said, all right, Lord, maybe I've got my physics backwards, and that was perfectly normal. Now I want it the other way around. I want the dew on the ground and nothing on the fleece. And God did it again. He said, okay, that's enough. And based on those signs, he felt some confidence. When Moses went to the Pharaoh, he said, they're never going to believe me. What shall I do? What sign will I give them so that they can believe? And God said, well, you want a sign? I'll give you a sign. Throw your rod down and it'll turn into a serpent. Put your hand in your breast, pull it out again, it'll be leprous. Put it back in again, pull it out again, it'll be healed. You remember that? Because people back then were so used to measuring the power of God by what kind of signs can you show me? Can your God do signs? Can he perform miracles? That was very common back then. Now, with that as a backdrop, this is the main thing I want to talk about. It's the story of the nobleman of Cana. I don't think I've ever preached specifically on this, and I should give my dear wife some credit. She was reading this story this week and started talking to me about it, and I thought, that's a good subject for a sermon. Turn in your Bibles, John chapter 4. The nobleman of Cana doesn't tell us his name. He evidently had a position in the court of King Herod. He was a Jew, but he was a man of high station, wealthy. And you find this in John 4, verse 46. It's the last story in John chapter 4. It's also important to remember that in John chapter 4, you've got Jesus meeting the woman at the well, the Samaritan woman. And all these people in Samaria, they are non-Jews, are converted because of their encounter with Jesus and through this woman. So Jesus leaves, he comes back into the region of Cana in Galilee. This man hears that Christ has come. He's heard that Jesus has performed some miracles. Christ is not yet widely known for his healing miracles. Matter of fact, this is recorded as the second miracle, first one being turning the water to wine. So Jesus doesn't have a big reputation for doing signs and wonders yet. And this man has a boy who was sick when Jesus first came to town, and now he's real sick, and the physicians have given him up for dead. So this man, you know, love sort of makes you desperate. He was a little cynical about if Jesus was the Messiah. He had heard rumors coming from the Jordan River that he had been declared the Messiah. And he thought, well, look, I've got to do something. And it's a little journey from where he's going in Capernaum to Cana. He's got to leave his son and see if he can persuade this itinerant rabbi to come to his home, and perhaps he could perform a miracle and heal his son. And evidently, he's doing some negotiating with God on the way. Have you ever negotiated with God? Lord, you do this for me and I'll do this. And in his heart, he's thinking, if Jesus will heal my boy, Father, I'll accept that he's your son and that he is the Messiah, the Christ. But if he doesn't, I'll know he's just a fraud. And it says in John 4, verse 46, so Jesus came again to Cana of Galilee, where he had made water to wine. And there was a certain nobleman whose son was sick at Capernaum. This is a little ways from Cana. And when he heard that Jesus had come out of Judea into Galilee, he went to him. He managed to get an audience. People probably parted for him because of his high station. And he implored him to come down and heal his son, for he was at the point of death. He was terminal. And Jesus said to him, unless you people see signs and wonders, you will by no means believe. Right away, Jesus peeled bare what was going on in his mind and in his heart, that he had conditions for his faith. What's in it for me? What will you do for me? I'll do you a big favor, God. I'll believe in you if you do something for me. And I've had that talk with the Lord many times. I'm tempted to say, oh Lord, if you'll do this, I want this so bad, I'll do this. And I said, Lord, do you want me making promises I'll be tempted to break? And then I'm in bigger trouble than ever. I said, you know what I want. I'll do my best to do your will in whatever area, but I'm not making any vows. And I think God would prefer we're honest with him. Amen. If you heal my son, and he's looking for a sign, is it all bad to seek for a sign? Did Jesus use signs? Yeah, Acts chapter 2, verse 22. That's easy to remember. Acts 2:22. You men of Israel, hear these words Jesus of Nazareth, a man approved of God among you by miracles and wonders and signs, which God did by him in the midst of you, as you yourselves know. And even Jesus one time said, John 10, verse 37, if I do not the works of my Father, do not believe me. But if I do, though you don't believe me, believe the works, that you might know and believe that the Father's in me. The Lord is saying, look, my word ought to be powerful enough, but if you're not going to believe that, at least look at the evidence in the miracles and the signs. What would the Lord prefer? That we make our decisions based on all kinds of supernatural signs and miracles and evidence, or because he says so in his word and we have absolute confidence in his word? Amen. You know the parable in the Bible of the rich man and Lazarus? In that parable, you've got this rich man who represents the Jewish nation, and you've got Lazarus who represents the Gentiles, and the rich man is feasting, like those who have the truth, and this applies to the church today, feasting on the truth, full of it, in abundance, clothed in purple. And the poor beggar, the Gentiles, are desiring the crumbs of truth that fell from the table of the Israelites. Well, both the beggar and the rich man die, and the rich man is up in Abraham's bosom, and the rich man is in Hades. I want to get my parable straight. This is Luke 19, verse 16. And poor Lazarus now is in Abraham's bosom. And what's interesting about this parable is all of the Jews believed that they would be with Abraham in the kingdom. The beggars believed that the evil would be in Hades, the Greek place. Jesus uses for this illustration, it's a parable, the Greek understanding of where the lost go and the Jewish understanding of where the saved go, and he contrasts them in one story, and he says the Jew is going to where the Greeks lost go, and the Greek poor man is going to where the Jew's saved place is. You see the great switch here? He's trying to illustrate something. And so then the rich man begins to talk to Abraham from Hades. He says, Father Abraham, I'm tormented in this flame. Send Lazarus that he might cool my tongue. And he says, you know, that that's not allowed. There's a great gulf fixed. We can't trade sides anymore. He said, at least send him to my father's house, because I've got five brethren, that he might warn them of this place. And you know what he says? Abraham says, they have Moses and the prophets. What does that mean? They've got the Bible, the word of God. Moses was dead at this point, and the prophets were dead. It was talking about the word of God, the law and the prophets. He said, oh, no, not Moses and the prophets, he said, but if someone should rise from the dead, they need a sign. They need a miracle. Then they'll believe. Now, the main purpose of that parable is in the last words where Jesus said, Abraham said to the rich man in Hades, if they do not believe Moses and the prophets, then neither will they be persuaded though one should rise from the dead, though they see this great miracle. You notice, who was it that wanted the miracle? It was the Jewish nation, the church. Now, are we at risk of being exposed? There might be some here that you make deals with God. The Lord loves you. He's proven how much he loves you because he died for you. And so whenever you ask for a sign and a wonder, you say, you know what you're saying? You're saying, God, I want more than your sacrifice of your life as proof. Well, that's kind of pushing the envelope. I did that once. You've heard me tell the story. When I quit smoking, I quit several times. I struggled with it. And one day, what finally did it for me, I was driving an old, terrible, dilapidated pickup truck. I used to have to always park this truck on a hill because I was always push-starting it. So whenever I parked it, I had to park thinking about how much grade is there here to jump-start it. I mean, it was a terrible truck. And they had just come out with the new Nissan four-wheel drive pickup trucks, which, oh, I wanted one of those so bad. And so I'm telling the Lord this, and in my enthusiasm, I said, Lord, if you'd give me a truck like that, I'll quit smoking. And I mean it. And I heard a voice say to me, you mean it's not enough that I gave my son for you? You want a pickup truck? And I thought, oh, I was overcome with such a terrible sense of selfishness and shame that I would ever do something like that? That I'd make a deal with God, he gives his life for me, and I say, I want a pickup truck. Not enough that you gave your son, I want a truck. I went home, I threw away my cigarettes, and by the grace of God, I've never smoked again. And so there's power enough just in the Word of God. So when you start saying, Lord, I need a sign, be careful. Is your whole religion about what's in it for me? Lord, what are you going to do for me? Can the devil work miracles and signs? Well, I think we all know he can. We talked a moment ago about when Moses finally did go in before the Pharaoh, and you had the Pharaoh's magicians, Exodus 7, verse 10 to 12. Moses and Aaron went into Pharaoh, and they did just as God commanded, and Aaron cast down his rod before Pharaoh, before his servants. It became a serpent. But Pharaoh also called the wise men and the sorcerers and magicians of Egypt, and in like manner they cast down their rods, and through their enchantments they became serpents. But Aaron's rod swallowed theirs. Jesus says, especially in the last days, keep in mind, friends, there will be false Christs and false prophets that will show great signs and wonders to deceive, if possible, the very elect. He says, I'm telling you ahead of time so you know. In 2 Corinthians 11:14, and for no wonder Satan himself can transform himself into an angel of light. Therefore, it's no great thing if his ministers also transform themselves into ministers of righteousness, whose end will be according to their works. So in the last days, can we expect to see that there will be some false prophets and false miracles and signs and wonders? One quick way to know if a prophet is a prophet of God is if they invoice you for their prophecy, be careful. When you call for your prophecy and they say, can I have your credit card, please? I can almost guarantee you that anybody that's going to make you get involved in 18% interest is not a prophet of God. What about signs? What are they for? Why does God do signs? Well, I got a theory about this. I think signs are principally for unbelievers. It was pretty miraculous when the Holy Spirit was poured out on the disciples during Pentecost, and you find this in Acts chapter 2, and all of a sudden they're miraculously speaking about the wonderful works of God in languages they had never heard. Paul, speaking about the gift of tongues, he says in 1 Corinthians 14:22, so then tongues are a sign.

As their faith in the Word of God grows, you'll notice that God often weans them from the miracles. He did that for me. The majority of miraculous things that God did in my life, I'm sure there's a lot I don't know about or can't remember, but some real prominent ones stood out when I was coming from my convoluted religious background or atheistic background and began to transition into being a Christian, wondering if it was true, wondering if the Bible was dependable. Wow, I was seeing miracles and answered prayers that were just so phenomenal to me that I knew without a doubt the Bible must be true. I can go down the road. I got this friend I'm witnessing to. His name was Doug Price. And we're panhandling for food. And I was telling him about all the miracles Jesus is doing for me. And I had such simple childlike faith back then. He said, well, I kind of believe in God, but I'm not so sure about Jesus. And I believe in Buddha and all these things. I said, no, it's not Buddha, it's Jesus. He said, well, you know, how do you know that? I said, let me prove it to you. I said, how much money do we need to get a meal right now? We're panhandling. I play the flute, he played the guitar. He said, well, $4 would be nice. We could both eat. And that's back when you could buy a meal for $2 at a restaurant. I said, all right. And I prayed a real simple prayer. I said, Jesus, Doug doesn't really believe you're real. Give us $4 right now so he'll know. And so we started playing. This lady comes walking up the street. And she stops for a minute and she listens to us. She's a dignified looking lady in Palm Springs. And so we stopped with our little whatever we were playing. Probably wasn't very good. And we said, ma'am, would you spare some, do you have any spare change? We're trying to get something to eat. And she said, oh, she looked taken back by that. And she said, well, you know, normally I don't do this, but today's my son's birthday and he's about your age. How would $4 do? I said, Doug looked at me and his mouth went open. But that was happening all the time. But you know what's happened is as my confidence in the Word matures and grows, I began to become ashamed that I would ask for signs. You remember one time Isaiah went to King Amos and he says, what sign shall the Lord give you? And he said, I'm not going to tempt the Lord by asking for a sign. The king knew better than that. And signs, you know, sometimes they're not that dependable. People aren't really converted by signs. That's why Jesus said they won't be converted though one should rise from the dead. In the parable of the rich man and Lazarus, a man named Lazarus did die. Jesus resurrects a man named Lazarus. And did the Jewish people believe, or did they want to kill Lazarus and Jesus? Conversions that are based upon signs are generally very shallow. You with me? A sign, a wonder, a miracle might be a starting point, but you better get your anchor into something more firm than the jello of signs and wonders, because first of all, you're surrounded with miracles every day. These are just the ones you happen to notice. Most of the miracles, 99% of the miracles God has done for you, you aren't even aware of it. We're surrounded by them. You know, we need to go back to our story about the man, the nobleman. Back in John chapter 4. So he comes to Jesus, and he wants his son healed. His son is terminal. Sir, come down before my child dies. And he said, unless you see signs and wonders, you will not believe. When that father fell before Christ and he realized that Jesus had laid bare the conditions in his heart, the criteria that he was setting up for God, he said, you know, in order for him to know what I was thinking on my way here, in order for him to read my heart, he have to be God. And you know what one of the great signs is for us that God is real? It's the Holy Spirit speaking to our hearts. Is that he can read our hearts. And he falls before the Lord, says, come down before my son dies. I believe in you. He surrendered. And Jesus said, okay, that's all I wanted was your faith and your surrender. You believe? I don't even need to go. He's healed right now. The father did not argue and say, oh, well, just as backup, why don't you come? Or can I get a second opinion from another prophet? He took his word and he went home because it was a little distance from Cana to Capernaum. And that father's heart was light. He knew, matter of fact, he didn't even rush home. He was thinking about the Messiah, thinking about God. Took him till the next day to get there. And if you look at a map, it didn't need to take that long. He took his time going home because he knew his son was healed. You know, this is, I think, a wonderful story. Kind of like that centurion servant. You remember when he came to Jesus and said, can you heal my servant? And the Lord said, okay, I'll come. He says, look, you don't need to come. I've got faith in you. He said,
I'm a man.

0: And with others working under me, and we delegate, and I say to one, go, and he goes, another one, come, he comes, and I believe you have this power, you don't need to come, just speak the word, my servant will be healed. And Jesus stopped in his tracks, and his mouth fell open, and he turned, and he announced to all the Jews that were listening to him, I have not seen such faith, no, not in Israel. And many will come from the east and the west and sit down in the kingdom with Abraham, Isaac, and Jacob, and the children of the kingdom will be cast out. Christ was saying, look, this is a Gentile. He's not asking for a miracle. He's got more faith. He doesn't even need me to go. Here, you've got the nobleman. He says, you need to come to my house. The Roman says, just say the word, I believe. You know, it's often true that some who are not in the church, they've got more faith. They say, well, if your God's a God and he's all powerful, then he can do anything. They've got that simple faith. And in the same chapter, did the Samaritans ask for a sign and a wonder before they believed in Jesus? But you know, the Jews came to Jesus and they said, what sign will you perform that we might believe? And he said, it's an evil and adulterous generation, speaking of the church, that seeks after a sign. So what do we do with signs and wonders and miracles? Well, let me tell you. I think as we mature in our own lives, we're not going to need God to prove things to us. We're going to take his word. Matter of fact, I think as you mature, I don't want to scare you, but instead of saying, I've got enough faith that you're going to give me what I want, you're going to be praying, Lord, I've got enough faith to do your will even if it's not what I want. Jesus showed perfect maturity when at the end he says, Lord, I want your will, not what I want. So often we say, Lord, I'll believe if you give me what I want. You're showing you've grown if you say, no sign, no wonder, just your word, and I want to do your will. Whether or not it's what I want. If you believe that Jesus came for you, that's enough. And you know what the real sign is? The greatest sign, the greatest wonder, is if he changes your heart.
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9: Greetings, my dear son. Today, as I write to you, I want you to know that I miss you very much. I am the one who created you. I know your name and even how many hairs you have. I know all the details about you and rejoice in the good things that happen to you. I also cry with your sorrows. The first time I felt the longing for humankind was when I arrived in the Garden of Eden and realized that the beautiful couple I created was hiding from me as if I were going to harm them. The idea of doing evil never crossed my heart, for I am eternally good, and my mercy endures from generation to generation. Psalm 100:5. On that day, after the sin of my friends Adam and Eve, I became very sad and missed the perfect relationship we had. The Portuguese language expresses this feeling as saudade. In my word, it is written that your sins have clouded and hidden the face of the Lord from you. Isaiah 59:2. It also says that all have sinned and fallen short of the glory of God. Romans 3:23. It is sin, my son, that causes separation between us. This evil should never have come between our relationship. I created you to live eternally with me, without separations. Evil is taking over the universe, and even scientists say that this world will not survive for much longer. I left some signs that the end of this world would come. You can check that in the book of Matthew chapter 24. Indeed, all the signs I mentioned there have already occurred. Only one is missing, which is the preaching of the eternal gospel to the whole world. This still needs to be fulfilled and depends on voluntary people like you. You know, my son, I made several promises in the Holy Scriptures. First, I promised to send my son as the Messiah, Savior, and Redeemer. And you know the story. He came, born of the Virgin Mary, conceived by the Holy Spirit, grew up in Nazareth, and took on human form to fulfill his mission. He died in place of all sinners on a rugged cross, and he was wounded for their transgressions, bruised for their iniquities. The punishment that brings them peace was upon him, and by his wounds they are healed. Isaiah 53:5. Now I have another great promise, in fact the greatest of all, which has not yet occurred but will happen. It goes like this: Let not your heart be troubled. You believe in God, believe also in me. In my Father's house are many mansions. If it were not so, I would have told you. I go to prepare a place for you. And if I go and prepare a place for you, I will come again and receive you to myself, that where I am, there you may be also. John 14:1-3. You can wait confidently, my son, for if I fulfilled my first promise, I will surely fulfill the second. I will appear in glory through the Lord Jesus Christ. Titus 2:3. I will come accompanied by the heavenly hosts, and all the angels will come with me, and before me all the nations of the earth will gather. At that moment, I will separate some from others, as a shepherd separates the sheep from the goats. Matthew 24:30, 25, 31, and 32. Unfortunately, not everyone will be able to endure my glory, but I will come on the clouds, and every eye will see me, even those who crucified Jesus Christ will see me. Revelation 1:7. Jesus will appear in my glory with all the angels and will repay each one according to their deeds. Matthew 16:27. There is something beautiful that will happen at that moment, and you won't want to miss it, my son. When I am descending from heaven, I will give a great shout, I will sound my trumpet, and those who died in Christ will rise immediately. 1 Thessalonians 4:16. Those who are alive and at peace with me will be caught up together with those who have risen to meet me in the air, and we will be together never to be separated again. As I write this letter to you, my son, I truly hope that you have understood my plan of redemption and also hope that you are prepared. On this same day, I want to place the crown of righteousness on your head, and not only on you, but on all who loved, believed, and lived for this promise. 2 Timothy 4, 8. I say it again, prepare for this encounter. You will be transformed. This mortal body of yours will be clothed with immortality. This corrupt being, which is you, will be clothed with incorruptibility. 1 Corinthians 15:53. After my return, we will take a beautiful journey through other planets and will finally spend eternity together. The great conflict will be over. There will be no more sins or sinners, nor more suffering or pain among us. Revelation 21, 4 and 27. My dear, I am sure that this good news has touched your heart. Now that you know about this wonderful plan, please do not keep it just for yourself. Tell others, and when everyone hears this message, then I will return. What do you think of all this, my son? I am eager to know. Write to me right away. I am waiting for your letter. With love, your God.

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2: Welcome to today's edition of the broadcast. I'm Dr. David DeRose. We've got a great show lined up for you today and an exciting guest. It's someone who you may be acquainted with. She's a popular author, speaker, and a licensed professional counselor. Her name is Jennifer Schwerzer. Jennifer, it's great to have you with us today.
3: Good to be here.
2: Jennifer, you and I have crossed paths over the years. Sometimes we've been in settings where we've both been featured speakers at events. And I always appreciate the insights that you have, the enthusiasm that you bring. Today, we're talking about a topic that really resonates throughout Indian country. And I'll tell you, today, I think most people can relate to the concept of trauma. And a lot of folks would even say, trauma? Why are you speaking about that on today's broadcast? Jennifer, why is this topic so important to you?
3: Because trauma is the mother of most mental health disorders. In my experience as a clinician for the last 13 years, and in my study on a doctoral level now, I have seen this over and over, that trauma kind of gives birth to many other babies, so to speak. And so a lot of the struggles we have psychologically stem back to some trauma.
2: And this is such a huge issue in Indian country because, of course, we're not only talking about individual trauma. We often talk about historical trauma, societal trauma. And sometimes people raise their eyebrows when we use some of these terms. Can you help us put trauma in a context not only of the individual, but maybe of the broader societies in which we find ourselves?
3: You're so right that there are different kinds of trauma, individual trauma. You can have collective trauma. You can have mass trauma. I believe that we're experiencing, at least initially, something like mass trauma with COVID. So it can happen to different entities. But basically, what trauma is when the nervous system gets overwhelmed by an event so threatening that the resources, the present resources of that person or group of people are insufficient to be able to cope. Like, you can calm yourself down when you almost hit the guy in front of you, you know, and you jam on your brakes and it's like unnerving for a few moments, but you do some deep breathing, you maybe pull over for a minute, your nervous system calms you down, you get through the rest of your day and you're okay. You slam into that guy in front of you and it's not going to calm down that day. And it may not even calm down. Your nervous system may not regulate again for quite a while. And if you end up with PTSD, it can be forever if it's untreated. So basically, trauma is an overwhelmed nervous system, or collectively speaking, you know, people that lack the psychological resources to cope with a threatening event, frightening, threatening event.
2: I've been fascinated by this topic myself, Jennifer, for a number of years as I work with people both individually and in groups. And what's interesting to me, you mentioned the, you know, PTSD, the post-traumatic stress disorder, but there's a lot of people today who are talking about post-traumatic growth as well. And I'm wondering if you could kind of help us say, hey, here we are today, every one of us, at least on some level, we have some either personal or collective traumas. You mentioned the whole world right now with the pandemic that we're in is being traumatized. Can you help us kind of frame things so that maybe we can be more likely to thrive in the midst of these challenges rather than be overwhelmed?
3: I appreciate that so much. Yes, post-traumatic growth is a thing. When I was in the middle of my studies, doctoral studies, and I'm getting a degree in community counseling with concentration in traumatology, I started to say to myself, well, you know, I'm glad to be learning about the effects of trauma, but this is a little bit discouraging for me because it sounds like people experience these events that come out of nowhere that they did not ask to experience, that were not their fault, that they did nothing to earn or cause even in most cases. They're extremely affected by those things, and then it ruins them for the rest of their life, is the picture that was kind of emerging, you know, as I was studying. And particularly it was heart-wrenching when it was childhood trauma, typically perpetrated by strong people in the child's life who were not protective or were cruel. Awful things happen to kids and it ruins them forever. And I didn't like that picture because I wanted to believe that there could be some form of redemption or recovery. And sure enough, as I dug in, I realized that there was a whole field of research called post-traumatic growth, which is a very wonderful field of research. But let me say this, I don't want to jump into post-traumatic growth before we've spent enough time talking about trauma, for this reason, that there's kind of two ditches we can fall into. One is where we're emphasizing trauma and we're not acknowledging that some people thrive in spite of it. We're focusing on the negative effects of it. The other ditch, though, is telling people to just snap out of it and not giving sufficient credit to how devastating, for instance, PTSD can be. So when I do a trauma presentation, I always start out with trauma is real. These are some of the things that happen as a result. Here are the different forms of trauma. Here's some things that happen as a result of trauma. And then once I really ground people in those realities so that they don't become dismissive or invalidate themselves and what they're struggling with, so that they can connect the dots between horrible experiences and what they're struggling with now. Once they're grounded in that, then I move on and I say, there is hope. And so I believe in both of those things, but I like to kind of establish the reality of trauma first so that people really are validated in what they're struggling with.
2: No, I think this is great. I think this is great. I think you've laid out such a great framework, Jennifer, for where we want to go in this show. And I think as you've been talking about trauma, I'll tell you, one of the interesting things to me is when people are traumatized, it's easy to feel like no one has been traumatized like they have been. You alluded to this fact that trauma comes in many different shapes and sizes. Can you give us a picture of that as we begin to dive a little bit more into the topic?
3: Yeah, well, why don't I start by just giving the two diagnoses, the two types of trauma. The one that we know the most, we're the most familiar with, is what's called PTSD. That stands for post-traumatic stress disorder. There's a whole conversation within the field that I'm in about whether it should be called post-traumatic stress disorder, because the thinking is, why are you calling it a disorder when someone is in a near-fatal car accident or they almost die on the battlefield or they are sexually assaulted? It's perfectly normal for them to have this kind of overwhelm reaction. So call it post-traumatic stress syndrome. But what the diagnostic manual finally came to and the people behind that is that call it a disorder because their lives are, whether there's anything wrong with them innately or not, their lives have been profoundly affected by this. It's a disorder. It's presenting as a disorder. So currently it's called PTSD, post-traumatic stress disorder. And PTSD is characterized by a number of things. It's an actual diagnosis in the manual. It's characterized by things like flashbacks, nightmares, things where the traumatic event comes back into the consciousness of the individual in some form. Another kind of subtle form of that is extreme triggerability, where you smell something that reminds you of the trauma and it triggers the memory like that. So I would say nightmares, flashbacks, extreme triggerability are the re-experiencing symptoms. And then in addition to that, people experience general unrest, I would say, in generic terms, mental disorders, you know, anxiety, a kind of a baseline, a higher baseline of what is sometimes called neuroticism, which I don't want to like use that word because it's disparaging, but you know, anxiety and maybe depression. The person is is really affected by this. A lot of times they'll have an easy startle reflex as a result of the trauma. And that's kind of part of the package of symptoms. And then another real big player, and this is something I really like to explore when I'm talking about trauma, is typically people who have been traumatized develop patterns of avoidance. So we're going to come back to that point later after I'm done kind of laying this out. But patterns of avoidance are a really big thing in trauma. And spoiler alert, all of the treatments involve facing triggers and backing out of the pattern of avoidance. Okay, so that's some of the symptoms of PTSD. So a person with PTSD will be distressed. They will often have these re-experiencing symptoms. They'll have avoidance patterns and a number of other symptoms. PTSD is one of the qualifications for it. Sounds like you're applying for a job, but literally it's called qualifications, is that the person has to have experienced really a near-death experience, either firsthand or secondhand, like hearing that your mother just died in a fire qualifies. But it has to be a near-death experience. So the three big PTSD-producing, if I can call it that, experiences are military combat, sexual assault, and the most common source of PTSD is motor vehicle accidents. The big one, MVAs. So there's another kind of trauma that's getting a lot of buzz these days called CPTSD. It's called complex post-traumatic stress disorder. And complex post-traumatic stress disorder has to do more with the subtle repeated assaults on that person's nervous system and dignity and personhood over a longer stretch of time, typically as experienced in abusive or addictive or negligent homes growing up. You can get PTSD other ways besides the home you were growing up, but the most common source is you're raised in this chaotic environment. And over again, there were subtle, maybe not subtle, but repeated assaults on your personhood that fall short of that death-defying experience that would qualify you for PTSD. Okay. So that if you want to kind of conceive of the difference between PTSD and CPTSD, if I were to punch you in the jaw, doctor, and I was successful, which I probably wouldn't be, in breaking your jaw, that would be PTSD, a very quick, sudden assault, and you're very wounded.
2: Okay.
3: CPTSD would be me tapping you on the cheek, but doing it for 4 days. What would happen? You would eventually become inflamed, infected, and it might do more damage than the jaw if the infection took off.
2: And it might traumatize me mentally, right? If I didn't want you doing it and you kept doing it anyway. Is that part of it or not?
3: Yeah, sure. The prolonged nature of it brings in a whole host of complex, which is why it's called complex, features of complex trauma. So that person with complex trauma won't typically have the same exact symptoms that you would have with PTSD. It won't necessarily be, you know, nightmares, flashbacks, this type of thing where they're re-experiencing, but they will have almost always this baseline distress and a host of things, including the patterns of avoidance I was talking about before. And a lot of times difficulty in just general emotional stability. General ability to form and keep stable relationships.
2: Wow. Yeah, I mean, these things, Jennifer, are speaking to so many of us. So many of us have experienced maybe things that some people would say were not life-threatening, but isn't it true that if you perceive something as life-threatening, I mean, even if it's just a stranger showing up when you're a little kid on the way to school, I mean, couldn't that trigger this, or is that stretching it a bit too much?
3: No, definitely perceptions are everything. I mean, the perceptions of the individual are what carry the experience to their nervous system. And the nervous system is what's affected in PTSD. So absolutely. A good example of that is putting a horror movie in front of a three-year-old. They are going to experience that horror movie as if it happened to them, you know, right in front of them, because they don't have the filter that we have when we watch media. We know it's not real. They don't. So that's why we need to be really careful with what we show our kids.
2: We need to talk so much more because you've got so many great insights, Jennifer. I'm Dr. David DeRose. We're going to be back with more on today's edition of the program, talking about life-changing insights into trauma. I'm Dr. David DeRose. Don't go away. We'll be back with more right after this.
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2: Welcome back to today's edition of the broadcast. I am Dr. David DeRose. With me, Jennifer Schwerzer. Jennifer is someone that you likely have crossed paths with if you've been to motivational conferences focused on mental health, whole person health. Jennifer's an author. She's a licensed professional counselor. She's part of a group of professionals that go by the name of ABIDE, the ABIDE Network. Jennifer, before we get back to our topic of discussion, tell our listeners a little bit about just what your group is involved with and how people can get a hold of you.
3: ABIDE Network was teletherapy before teletherapy was cool. COVID has brought in a lot of teletherapy because people couldn't meet in person, but we were doing it before that, where we can reach anyone literally in the world with our unique brand of counseling.
2: Excellent, excellent. And I had jotted something down from previous discussions, abide.network, the word N-E-T-W-O-R-K. Is that really the website?
3: It is abide.network, no .com, no .org, just abide.network will bring you to our website. And anybody who's interested in, if we're doing it distance across state lines, it's coaching. Anybody who's interested in that can go to abide.network and fill out the intake form. We will get it. We will look at the information. We will place you with the appropriate person.
2: Okay. So you have a number of counselors throughout the country. Is that fair to say?
3: I do. I have counselors from all over, and they counsel and coach people from all over. So we're going global here.
2: Okay, well, let's get right down to the counseling, because we want to talk about helping people who might personally be dealing with post-traumatic stress disorder. They've been given the diagnosis of PTSD. And one of the things I've heard that is sometimes especially discouraging to people is not necessarily the things that we've talked about, not the fright, not the nightmares, but it's, some folks have told me, it's being emotionally numb. The people that I used to love, it seems like my emotions have dried out. Have you heard that much from these folks, and what's going on there?
3: Absolutely. Absolutely. If you think about it, if you overwhelm a nervous system, it's going to want to anesthetize itself. Because we can't bear the overwhelm. The pain threshold is too high or too low, I guess you'd say. So that person is going to want to numb out and really is going to facilitate that unconsciously. And if you think about it, you know, what happens to a body that's been injured? I mean, analgesics, I guess you'd call them, naturally produced analgesics flood the system to take the edge off that pain.
2: Interesting stuff. Jennifer, we want to help people. I know that's what you do as a professional. Someone is listening today, many people no doubt, listening today who are dealing with PTSD, maybe undiagnosed. How can someone really move forward beyond one of these traumatic events that have so traumatized them?
3: So as I mentioned before, there are basically three clusters of symptoms: re-experiencing, nightmares, flashbacks, triggerability. Avoidance and numbing could actually be part of that cluster, but avoidance can also include dissociation, where a person literally goes somewhere else in their mind. Then avoidance can be behavior patterns, where the person avoids triggers, and that's almost always there. And then the other cluster is hyperarousal, where the person is, their baseline of distress is higher than usual. Treatments all target the avoidance symptom. And that is so important. And this is so key to treatment of trauma, that every empirically validated treatment for trauma, and there are three that get the most emphasis and airtime and have been the most empirically validated, they all address the avoidance. And they all structure a way whereby the person can gradually cease avoiding triggers.
2: This is very interesting. I know some years ago we had a guest on the show who was, you know, working with therapy animals and with PTSD. And as I'm listening to what you're saying, although I don't think the person necessarily connected these dots, they were really calling these people to engage with life, engage with other sentient creatures. Is this kind of what we're talking about?
3: Absolutely. Absolutely. The first thing you do before you do any kind of exposure is you teach the person grounding techniques, ways that they can self-calm, things like breathing, things like comfort habits, ways of focusing on your present sensory experience, what's sometimes called mindfulness, rather than letting your brain get carried away with the trauma. And you teach the person a set of those grounding techniques, and then you start the exposure. So I think equine therapy is what you mentioned a moment ago, working with animals, or even pet therapy generally, is both a grounding technique and also a way of re-engaging. Like you said, that's a really good insight.
2: So talk a little bit about this mindfulness. People hear that phrase. I know some people have looked at it kind of critically. Years ago, for example, Jennifer, I can remember folks speaking about Eastern meditation, and some critics of those practices saying, well, these people are just making their mind a blank, and it's not really helping the brain. Yeah, it may be an escape. They may get some benefit from it, but it's not really energizing or strengthening the mental faculties. And then it seems like folks were wanting to add the word mindfulness to even what used to be called transcendental meditation. Where does this mindfulness adjective come in, and how does it help us in this PTSD dialogue?
3: The best kind of definition of mindfulness is simply that you're paying attention to the present moment. And that's actually a really good thing.
2: Okay.
3: We have to remember, mindfulness meditation is not mindlessness meditation necessarily. Now, there are forms of what would be called mindfulness meditation that would move into mindlessness and some maybe New Agey kind of Eastern influenced approaches that some people would not want, and I personally would not want nor encourage. But mindfulness is not only not that, but it is in many ways a really helpful thing. So, and if you're a Christian, and I am, and I try to counsel and coach in a biblically grounded way, I think it's biblical. I think mindfulness is biblical. So I'm not going to let, you know, Buddha and the Eastern faiths have it all. You know, if there's a form of it that would be appropriate for me as a Christian, I'm going to use it. But basically, you're just focusing on the present moment.
2: So help us. Let's say right now, could we give a 60-second exercise in mindfulness? Is that something that's possible on a radio show?
3: What I have done is I have produced 30 meditations for people who are afraid of the Eastern influence and want something grounded in scripture. And I call them Jesus meditations. Hmm. And they're about to go up on a website. So we start with deep, slow breathing, which has been very strongly empirically validated for helping with anxiety. The deep, slow breathing also opens a person up emotionally in very real, like neuroscience, this thing called the anterior cingulate cortex gets activated with what they call conscious breathing. And that connects the forebrain or the higher reasoning faculties with the emotional brain. So there's some amazing things that go on with deep breathing. What we do is in these meditations, we get people to breathe slow. And then and they have their eyes closed. Then they listen to a devotional and a prayer and then a scripture song. It's very simple. But what I have found in using these meditations is that the focusing on something, not letting myself get distracted, and then getting my breathing to regulate like that gets me very in the present moment. And it's powerful to calm. I mean, I've been falling asleep easily, and I don't always do that. So they've been very helpful to me personally.
2: Well, you've got to make sure that we know how to access these once they're available. Is it going to be available on the Abide Network?
3: Yes, and a separate website called jesusmeditations.org.
8: Now, I know I'm scaring off some of my non-Christian listeners, but let me tell you why I'm interested in this and why I think you should be interested in it as well. Even if you're Native and have had nothing but bad experiences with people who call themselves Christians.
2: I knew nothing about this going into the show today, but I'm interested in checking this out because I get so many people, Jennifer, who are having trouble sleeping, who are anxious. So, you know, I was just dealing with a patient. I do telemedicine right now, and dealing with a patient who was, you know, asking for more medications. You know, she's anxious, she's depressed, she's having trouble sleeping. And I'm thinking, wow, if we had something like this, this would be really great. So let me write this down again. You call it JesusMeditations.org. What about someone who really doesn't care for Jesus that much? Is this going to be pretty, I mean, because of the name, I imagine if you don't want to hear Jesus mentioned, this is not the place to go. Is that right?
3: Well, most people like Jesus. They're just not sure about Christianity.
2: Okay, Jennifer.
3: And actually, Jesus sympathizes with them. He's not sure about Christianity either. Yeah, he has a few things to say about it.
2: I think I'd go along with you, definitely. So I've got jesusmeditations.org, is that right?
3: Correct, yeah.
8: Okay.
3: I want to say this about insomnia. The big struggle with insomnia is people can maybe fall asleep if they get medication in their system, but then they'll wake up in the middle of the night. And then if they take the medication again, it'll kill them for the next day. So they can't take more medication in the middle of the night. And mid-insomnia is a big thing.
2: It is, you're right.
3: They're using these little meditations, 10-minute meditation. Just do one in the middle of the night, and it puts you back to sleep.
2: That's good. We got to check that out. We're going to check out a lot more, get a lot more insights with Jennifer Schwerzer. We're coming back with more right after these important messages. Don't go away.
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2: You're back with the second half of today's edition of the broadcast. Jennifer Schwerzer is my guest. I'm Dr. David DeRose. We're speaking about trauma, things that can help you as you're trying to pull yourself out of that pit that you may have found yourselves in or yourself in after going through something that was life-threatening. Jennifer, one of the problems that you said, if we're going to effectively deal with this PTSD condition that we have to deal with, is this whole issue of avoidance. How do you help someone in that whole process?
3: So all three of the most empirically validated treatments are structured facing of triggers. There's one called prolonged exposure therapy, very well validated, used very frequently with military veterans, and that involves gradual exposure, structured exposure, and then cognitive processing is a form of cognitive behavioral therapy that involves narrating through the events, but that's a form of exposure. It's called imaginal exposure in your mind. And then thirdly, there's something called eye movement desensitization and reprocessing, which is kind of this, it gets a lot of buzz because it's kind of interesting. But that's also a form of trigger exposure. And some scientists say that the eye movements that characterize EMDR are not what bring about the healing. It's the exposure that does it. I don't know if that's true or not. I'm not against eye movements, but all three of them, I just made the observation that all three of them are forms of exposure. It's kind of bad news to people with trauma because they think, well, I just avoid the triggers, problem solved. But what happens is their circle gets smaller and smaller, and there's more and more avoidance, tends to build on in itself.
2: Hmm. So this is really fascinating because so many people, like you said, they think they're doing well by trying to avoid problems. And I've seen it myself as I've dealt with patients, you know, where that list just seems to get bigger and bigger and people seem to be able to tackle less and less. I have heard about this EMDR, but I don't know that I fully understand it. And I think many of my listeners, if they're hearing about it for the first time, they're scratching their heads saying, well, what does this have to do with anything with trauma? Can you explain it a little bit more?
3: Very simply, EMDR is, again, a structured facing of triggers by narrating through the events, but it's using eye movements back and forth across the field of vision. That's why it's called eye movement desensitization, or other means of bilateralizing the brain, where you stimulate both hemispheres of the brain at the same time. So sometimes they'll put little vibrators in the person's hand and alternately vibrate, or they'll tap their shoulder or their knee to create that bilateral effect. And that is thought to get the brain in a condition where it processes difficult material more effectively. I personally think walking does that. And so sometimes in tough cases, I will walk with my clients and have them talk through trauma while we're walking.
2: That is really interesting. Some of the things that I've found most helpful for myself is when I'm dealing with stuff, you know, just walking or running or whatever, And I did not realize that I was giving myself therapy. So thanks for that insight. What are other things that should be on our list, Jennifer, as we're talking about helping people through trauma? People are listening to the show and they're saying, you know, give me something practical that I can do right now that can help me. Are there things like that? Are there self-help techniques? Or do you really say, hey, you need to connect with a counselor who can walk you through this because this is a serious issue?
3: You know, the therapies are great and they can be very helpful, but a big part of therapy is the connection to that person.
2: Hmm.
3: And that warm therapeutic alliance is just validated over and over again as being probably the most overall, the most therapeutic aspect of therapy. So the reality is you can get that connection in other places. And so connecting is a really important part of overcoming the effects of trauma. And I can give you an example.
2: Please.
3: My nephew experienced a near-death car accident mm-hmm. in March. He has unfortunately sustained, it looks like a TBI, traumatic brain injury. So he's still struggling through the effects of it. However, he didn't develop PTSD, even though it was a near fatal car accident. And motor vehicle accidents are big PTSD causers.
2: Mm-hmm.
3: I think it's because of the love of his family. It's a wonderful family. There's mm-hmm. a lot of connection. I'm his aunt. You know, I rent the upstairs apartment to him. Like, we're all really close and we're dysfunctional as all get out. You know, we're all messed up too, just like everybody is, but we love each other. And I think the love in that family, and I say this with a tear in my eye, you know, the love in that family really has shielded him from a lot of what could have been permanent effects.
2: Wow. That's a very interesting insight because I was once involved in a very serious accident, actually not far from where you live right now. And cut out of a car, you know, on the freeway, head-on collision. So years later, I didn't fully appreciate, you know, the fact that I didn't have traumatic brain injury. At least I didn't have any significant residual. I think part of it is because, you know, fractured my pelvis and, you know, was laid up with a bunch of other things that didn't allow me to do anything. I think that probably helped me. But thanks for mentioning my loving family and reminding me of those assets as well. But what about people that don't have that, Jennifer? Because there's so many people that their families are less than loving. Their environments are less than supportive. Is it basically a lost cause or is there any place they can turn for help?
3: Absolutely not. There are many ways to get support from other human beings because think about it. Everybody else is in the same boat as you. We all need connection and so many of us don't have that loving family. So can we build relationships with people? Yes, for sure. There are support groups that can help. There are group therapies for post-traumatic stress disorder that can help. There are a big source of social support is church. People can join Bible studies or small groups, or depending on what resources your local church has, there's tons of stuff online now. They can come to my weekly Bible study if they want to. I have anxiety and depression seminars that I do, or workshops that I do on Zoom, and the social support of the members to each other is a big part of the therapeutic aspect of it. So there are ways of getting connected, and you don't have to have a great family to love and be loved. God is all about giving us an alternative to what didn't work out the first time.
2: Now, Jennifer, you've already shared that you're a Christian, and I know some of my listeners, they're excited about that. They relate to that, whether they're Native Americans, whether they're from other demographic groups. And as I mentioned also, I've got other listeners who that doesn't bring back, warm memories or create warm feelings. But having said that, you mentioned these anxiety and depression programs that you run, and I'm just thinking of my own community that I'm a part of here in right now. The Midwest is where I'm based currently. Could I, with a diverse group of people from a community, could we say, hey, 5 of us, 10 of us, jump onto this group? Is that something that's available, or how do your programs work? Tell us about that.
3: I schedule them, and the last time we did it, we had blocks of people that came from one area or one group, and so I have pretty unlimited number of people that can come. It's $100 a person. Mm-hmm. I like low-cost options, and I think it was as effective as individual counseling probably for some people. 6-week workshops, very inexpensive, and it's on Zoom, so you don't have to go anywhere.
2: So 6 weeks, that's once a week. And how am I going to find out more about that?
3: Okay, I would go through the abide.network website, and we will post a little pop-up window when we run the next one.
2: Okay. Abide.network. If I remember that, I can get individual counseling services. If I'm looking for those, I can find out about group events like this anxiety and depression workshop. And just between you and me, Jennifer, if you think about it, next time you nail something down as far as dates, let me know, because I might like to see if I could get some folks that I'm working with, people that I'm connected with, to be a part of that next program. At least that's my thinking right now. Fair enough?
3: Yeah.
2: Okay. We are in a race, as always, with the clock. And somehow the clock always wins on this broadcast. But in the last portion of this segment, Jennifer, we've been talking about things to help people reconnect with others, how to get re-engaged, not looking at withdrawal or distancing as being strategies that can help you overcome your PTSD. Is there anything else we've really got to put on the table as far as people being aware of if they're wanting to overcome the effects of trauma?
3: I would say don't hesitate to find a good counselor. And now that you can do teletherapy, there's almost nowhere in the world that you can't connect with a counselor. Also, 12-step groups are a great resource if you don't have a church or a religious house of worship that you go to on a regular basis where they have resources. 12-step groups of all stripes exist everywhere in the world. And typically when people are trying to cope with trauma effects, they're using things addictively. So they probably have some addiction issues that they could address. There's another organization called Celebrate Recovery that uses a biblical curriculum based on the Beatitudes. So there are religious and non-religious options for connecting with people for human support. The 12-step groups are a great way, but also most counseling facilities will have references for local support groups or local group therapy for PTSD or these types of resources. NAMI, which is N as in Nancy, A, M as in Mary, I, is a mental health resource organization. You can look up the website and see if you can find any group resources from NAMI. They're out there. I should organize myself more to have them, but 12 Steps, NAMI, Celebrate Recovery, and your local house of worship are great places to start.
2: Great information. Jennifer, we can't stop with just talking about helping people bounce back, but we mentioned earlier in the show that there is this whole dimension of post-traumatic growth. So I think you made the point very eloquently at the beginning of the show that we don't want to say, hey, just put on your big boy pants and forget about the trauma and start growing. I mean, there's real issues that have to be addressed. But what's the silver lining, if you will, in individuals who become victimized?
3: You can become a better person with a greater capacity to love and be loved as the result of your trauma.
2: Wow.
3: It's part of the story, but you get to write the rest of the book.
2: I like that. So basically, you're not going to let the trauma define you. Is that part of it?
3: It doesn't have the final word.
2: What about this whole question? You know, some people say part of the problem with trauma is people can slip into a victim mentality. Do you really think that's part of the problem?
3: I do. And that's why it's so interesting to me

0: 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However, if you have questions about today's show or would like further information, please call 1-800-775-HOPE. That's 1-800-775-4673. We'll be right back after this.
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4: So I wanted to talk with you and your mom today, Lily, because some people at school have noticed changes going on with you, and we're concerned.
5: Like what? 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
4: Some of your friends, teachers. 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
5: So?
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4: 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So what do you say? Can we talk?
7: For more information about talking with your kids about underage use of alcohol and other drugs, visit underagedrinking.samhsa.gov.
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8: You are back with Dr. David DeRose for our final segment of today's edition of the broadcast. Jennifer Schwerzer, my guest. She is a licensed professional counselor, popular author and speaker, and someone that you can tell is interested in helping you with your challenges. Her network that she's been sharing about is simply called Abide, that's A-B-I-D-E, .network, if you're wanting to go online and find them. And Jennifer has already got me excited about some of the things that she's doing, some of the group programs that are coming up. But Jennifer, we've got more than just websites to talk about. In this final segment, we want to talk more about this exciting topic of post-traumatic growth. Tell us a little bit more about that.
9: Well, let me define it here by the actual authors of the term. Positive psychological change experienced as a result of adversity and other challenges in order to rise to a higher level of functioning. Trauma wrote a chapter. You get to write the rest of the book.
8: I love that picture because so many people seem to be stuck in an identity that has been defined, at least in their minds, by a traumatic life event. Maybe it's left them disabled. I mean, I've seen that as a physician, physically disabled, but other people are dealing with those emotional and mental disabilities. PTSD, of course, can occur in people who are severely physically compromised as well. Jennifer, what is it that can help, well, really, a person tap into this potential for growth?
9: Well, and the good news is that 10 to 90% of individuals who experience a trauma can grow from it and report growing from it. 10 to 90. That's a big percentage. So there are a few things that are going to set us up for a good chance that we're going to grow. We're going to get better instead of bitter. Basically, you're going to find that people that have some kind of spirituality in their life are going to have a better chance of thriving. However, the picture the person has of God is going to be impactful as well. So if they have what's called a negative God reappraisal, which is typically internal,

0: interpreting traumatic events as punishment from God, that's going to maybe negatively impact them. So it's not just any religious experience, but the right picture of a loving and benevolent God does seem to help people. And then social connection, both before and after the traumatic event, seems to implement post-traumatic growth. Additionally, opportunity for emotional disclosure, which is the ability to talk about it, just talk to people about what you've been through. That makes a big difference for people. And the last one is what's called acceptance coping, the ability to say, it happened, I accept it, now what?
1: This is really, really interesting stuff. I think you may be aware that a while back, I co-authored a book called 30 Days to Natural Blood Pressure Control. And we actually put a chapter in that book dealing with spirituality and looking at how it impacted blood pressure. What's really interesting about what you're sharing is we found the same thing in the blood pressure literature. In general, spirituality was helpful for blood pressure, but people that had this negative attitude toward a higher power or to God or however you want to define it, you know, thought they were being punished, they actually had worse blood pressure outcomes. Very interesting how this spiritual realm feeds into both mental and physical health. And of course, in Indian country, I would tell you almost without exception, as I deal with First Nation peoples, very spiritually attuned, very much into talking about a creator, a great spirit, whatever. This can be a source of strength, even in the midst of trauma then.
0: And the benevolent lens through which the First Nation people see the Great Spirit is going to do a lot more good for them than even the Christian lens where they see God as punishing. So whoever you perceive God as being, you know, make sure that that's grounded in a benevolent, good, and loving God, and it will help you regardless of your religious orientation.
1: That is a powerful insight. So I'm also interested in this acceptance coping because you know, you and I have both walked alongside of people who are dealing with really serious traumas, and I've been around long enough to work with survivors of the Holocaust, and I can remember one woman who basically just thrived following, you know, that perhaps, you know, among the most tragic things you can imagine, and then another patient that I had who seemed like she never wanted to go back to that place. She'd never really went beyond it, and to even talk about it re-traumatized her. Can you help us understand maybe what the person who had that post-traumatic growth tapped into that the other person hadn't really latched onto yet?
0: Well, the one that wouldn't talk about it was in an active pattern of avoidance, so there was one factor right there. There could also be forgiveness. That's a big factor in being able to move past atrocity or man's inhumanity to man type traumatic events. So those are big factors right there, I would say. Those two things, you know, avoidance strategies, learning how not to avoid, and then learning how to forgive.
1: So the acceptance coping dimension, does that tie in with forgiveness on some level?
0: Yeah, it's acceptance is basically refraining from second guessing and why and oh, if only type thinking. You know, someone gets in a terrible car wreck and all they think about and talk about is what life might have been if they'd never had the car wreck. And it's easy enough to do that because they've lost so much. But if that person will instead say, the loss is real, I can't undo it, it is what it is. Now, what are my remaining options? What that's doing is creating an internal locus of control where they look at their present choices and they feel empowered. What can I do now? Instead of looking at the past, which they cannot change, and continually frustrating themselves with the feeling of powerlessness.
1: So where does it happen, Jennifer, where someone is able to start re-perceiving that which they thought was terrible and may have very well been terrible into something that actually had this silver lining, that this is empowering them, it's allowing them to grow in a different way? Doesn't there have to be something that changes cognitively?
0: For me, it's understanding that the Great Spirit has, that there are two wills active in the world. There's a bad, there's an enemy that does cruel things, and then there's a Great Spirit that takes the cruel things the enemy does and refashions them and really redeems them and turns them into something good. So I think that basic understanding that there that all the bad things that happen aren't God that did it, but that God is active to help us recover from and even become better people through the bad things that happened.
1: Do you have a short story that comes to mind, Jennifer, that may illustrate how someone went through something very traumatic and actually used that to kind of re-energize their life?
0: Sure do. This is Kay Wilson. She's the poster child for post-traumatic growth. In December of 2018, she's a tour guide in Jerusalem, and she was with a friend, and they were attacked by Arab terrorists in a Jerusalem forest. Her friend died, but she lived in spite of the fact that she had 13 stab wounds, punctured lungs and diaphragm, dislocated shoulder, broken shoulder blade, broken sternum, and many other injuries. She crawled to safety, and she says the following: "The question is not why did this happen to me, but rather how can I incorporate this grisly event into the rhythm of my life in a manner that guards me from becoming like those who tried to murder me." She says, "I believe with an imperfect faith in a God of justice who has promised that vengeance is his." So she has let go of needing to take revenge, accepted what happened, and she's asking the how question: how can I make sure that this doesn't happen to me?
1: It's a great story. I remember reading that some years ago, and it really challenges us, doesn't it? Because so many of us have been victimized, whether individually, whether as a community, or whether as a people, you know, Native Americans, the kind of atrocities that they've suffered over the years, they don't really have to let that define them, do they?
0: Absolutely not. Then that's good news.
1: Really is. No matter where we're at today, no matter where you're at today, we don't have to be defined by things that have challenged us in the past. Jennifer Schwerzer has been sharing with us insights that can help you deal with your personal or your collective traumas. She's also got some great resources. Jennifer, one more time, if someone's trying to connect with you, the team of health professionals, mental health professionals that you work with, how can they contact you?
0: Abide.network. Abide, the word abide. .network, no.com, no.org, just put those two words with the dot in the middle, and it'll take you to our website. You can fill out the contact form if you want to ask a question, or fill out the intake form if you want to seek coaching and watch for various events that we have. We have group workshops and events going all the time.
1: Great, and I know you do some more informal studies, topics, spiritual health, subjects that you're often dealing with. Are those also going to be accessible through abide.network?
0: Yes, we have four support groups per week, free telephone support groups. They are listed on the website. And I also have a weekly Bible study that I need to put on the website at 10 o'clock a.m. Eastern time on Saturday morning.
1: Good, good, good. So thank you so much, Jennifer, for joining us and for sharing some encouraging words about something that's very discouraging many times. Well, I'm Dr. David DeRose. We've appreciated each of you joining us for today's edition of the broadcast. And as always, I'm wishing you the very best of health.
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4: With SRN News, I'm Keith Peters in Washington. President Trump says he's looking forward to working with French President Emmanuel Macron as a tentative agreement with Iran reopens the Strait of Hormuz.
5: We've worked on many deals together. I'm very happy to say very, very signed. The deal's all signed. And the strait is already partially opened. As you know, they're doing a little hunting for a couple of mines that they've already found. But it's essentially, ships are starting to go out now. On Friday, it'll be completely opened.
4: Details of the deal were not immediately made public, but it appeared that it would not be implemented until it's formally signed. Mediator Pakistan said that would happen Friday in Geneva. Russian attacks have hit a centuries-old religious site in Kyiv, Ukraine, and killed rescuers elsewhere.
6: A large-scale Russian attack on Ukraine on Monday killed rescue workers and sparked a fire at one of the country's most significant religious landmarks, a monastic complex of golden domes in the heart of Kyiv. Flames and smoke rose from the Dormition Cathedral of Kyiv-Pochersk Lavra, also known as the Monastery of the Caves. Avram, a bishop, tells the AP the Russian church talks about how they care about holy sites. This attack today in Kyiv is an act of barbarism and cannot be ignored. Avram says he's appealing to the international community to respond firmly and condemn the actions of the Russian Federation. I'm Charles Tillodesma.
4: Prime Minister Keir Starmer says Britain will ban children under 16 from using social media apps like Snapchat, TikTok, and YouTube from early next year. Good day on Wall Street as the Dow was up by 468 points, the Nasdaq rose 795, the S&P advanced 122. This is SRN News. The Pew Research Center offers a new look at American politics.
7: It seeks to bring nuance to the red-blue binary and breaks voters down into nine typologies based on their responses to a wide-ranging questionnaire. One of the largest of those nine groups is the faith-first conservatives, making up 12% of the electorate. Pew says these Americans anchor the Republican Party and are concerned primarily with issues having to do with faith, morality, and social issues. Michael Harrington reporting.
4: Codifying a ban on female pastors was not the only action that delegates to the Southern Baptist Convention's annual summer meeting took last week. SBC messengers also approved a resolution denouncing political violence and hateful speech. They approved another that called for humane treatment of illegal aliens while affirming the legitimacy of immigration enforcement and rejecting nativistic and dehumanizing rhetoric. This is SRN News. Here's the Wall Street Business Report.
8: The tentative agreement to end the war with Iran and reopen the Strait of Hormuz could be great news for the global economy, but some experts warn that oil won't simply start flowing through the key shipping artery the way it did before the war. That's when it carried a fifth of the world's overall crude oil. Now it will expectedly take some time for hundreds of ships trapped in the Persian Gulf to exit through the narrow strait, and Gulf oil producers that throttled back production will need some more time to ramp back up to normal operations. Fox Corporation expanded its empire. Fox is buying streaming platform Roku in a cash and stock deal valued at approximately $22 billion, giving the network access to the Roku channel, first-party data, and more than 10 million global streaming households. Stock markets rallied worldwide today because of the good news about the war with Iran. The Dow was up 468 points. For the Wall Street Business Report, I'm Bob Agnew.
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9: As I was approaching the cell where a church member, a murderer, was imprisoned for life, the guard turned to me and said, "So you're here to see Mr. X, let's call him." I said I was, and he said, "You know, that man has really changed." And of course, he meant changed for the better. Is the man had become a Christian since his imprisonment? Was it a jailhouse conversion? A conversion of convenience? I guess only God knows. But what I know is that conversion or not, that man's never getting out of prison. And when I arrived at his cell, he was studying his Bible, having no idea that I was stopping by. God said in Ezekiel 36:26, "A new heart also will I give you, and a new spirit will I put within you." Based on what I saw that day, I'd have to believe that God meant what he said. Can still work a miracle in even a hardened heart. I'm John Bradshaw for It Is Written.

0: What is truth? Ever since humans have existed, we've been searching for truth. Today, it's popular to believe that there is no absolute truth. Today's question? How can a person gain eternal life?
1: I want to believe that I've been a good person, although I've done bad things, but I believe that I've done good.
2: Does anybody know how they're going to be saved? All I know is that Christ will be there, God will be there, all the angels will be there. There's going to be a lot of love there.
3: Right now, to be honest, I'm not headed the right way.
0: Jesus Christ said, "For this reason I came into the world, to testify to truth." God's word has absolute truth. Here's what the scriptures say. John chapter 17 says, "And this is the way to have eternal life, by knowing you, the only true God, and Jesus Christ, the one you sent to earth." For more of God's truth, visit BibleStudies.com, a public service of the Seventh-day Adventist Church.

We all have a favorite season. For me, I love the idea of fall. The colors, the smells, the cool, crisp evenings. I look forward to sweater and boot weather every year, and bonfires, and hot apple cider, and the holidays to come. Inevitably, though, as the cold starts settling in, the trees look more and more bare, the days get shorter, everything begins to turn gray, and it's evident that winter will soon be coming. And for me, recently, that has become my least favorite season. In life, we'll go through different seasons, and maybe there's something on the horizon that you're not looking forward to. A teenager getting ready to head off to college and the looming empty nest. Perhaps you're worried about the health of an aging parent. Maybe it's the fight of a lifetime, dealing with addiction, or a health scare, or a broken heart. And I know how easy it is when you start thinking of all of those things to feel that weight on your shoulders, and you start feeling a sense of dread and anxiety. The Bible talks about how there's a season for everything under the sun. In Ecclesiastes 3, it says, a time to tear down, a time to build up, a time to cry, and a time to laugh, a time to be born, and a time to die, a time to tear, and a time to mend. If you're worried about coming into a new season, let these be your words of hope. Remember how He has led you in the past. Look back over your life and look for times when He gave you what you needed to get through those seemingly impossible situations. The stories of Him turning ashes into something beautiful are never ending. The stories of hope are endless. If you've been there, you know how impossible your circumstances may have looked, and it's clear the only way you got through was with God's grace. Just the fact that you're here is a sign that God is for you. Never give up hope and never forget how He's led you in the past. And know that He'll do it again, no matter what season you may be facing.

I was lost in the darkness, but now am found. I was blind, but now I see. When at last in his presence I stand.

0: May 23rd, 1854, we returned to our newly rented home on Monroe Street in Rochester after the grueling trip to Michigan and Wisconsin. We were weary to the bone and desperate for rest, but it was not to be.
1: I'm glad we're almost home, James. I'm looking forward to a thorough rest.
2: The work in Wisconsin took a toll on both of us. But I fear there won't be much rest. We should get home just in time for the 4-day conference I called.
1: At least we can take an hour or two to refresh ourselves.
3: Brother and sister White, we're glad you made it in time for the conference. People have come from New York, Pennsylvania, Canada. We're all eager to hear you speak.
1: But we've just returned from a tedious journey.
3: Of course, of course. You'll want to wash up a bit, change clothes first. We'll wait a few minutes before we begin the session.
0: James and I were expected to host conferences in our home, and the meetings lasted from morning till night. Nobody thought about the additional physical and financial strain we suffered as a result. But worse was awaiting us at this homecoming.
1: Hello, Jenny.
4: Ah, Ellen, welcome home.
1: Thank you. I see you're cooking at top speed out here. Do we have enough food for everyone?
4: Oh, aye. Every time a family arrives, I just add another quart of water to the soup.
1: Jenny!
4: Oh, no, don't upset yourself. Tisn't quite that bad.
1: Well, I'm glad to hear it. Say, Jenny, do you know where Anna is? I thought I might find her out here since she's not at the conference.
4: Oh, didn't anyone tell you? The poor lassie's sick.
1: Oh.
4: It's consumption, just like her brother Nathaniel.
1: Oh, no!
0: Although we prayed fervently, Anna's tuberculosis worsened. It was a terrible summer. Clarissa Bonfoy came down with chills and fever, which lasted for weeks. One after another, the office hands came home sick, adding to the burden of anxiety and care. Then, on August 29th, 1854, another responsibility was added. A joyous one.
2: He's perfect, Ellen. What shall we call him?
1: I thought William. William Clarence.
2: Willie? How do you like that name, little man? He likes it. Willie it is, then.
0: My sister-in-law, Anna, grew weaker, and it was soon evident that without the Lord's intervention, she would follow her brother, Nathaniel, to Mount Hope Cemetery. Annie Smith had begun to cough with the onset of the same terrible disease. And a new campaign of accusations was beginning.
2: This is the paper spreading the lies about us. It's called Messenger of Truth.
1: Ugh, the very name is a lie.
2: It seems C.P. Russell and H.S. Case were so incensed by your reproof and Jackson that they've dedicated themselves to trying to destroy us.
1: It's so hard for me to give reproof. But when people's actions hurt the church, it's my duty. Maybe I could have presented it in a better way so they would have accepted it.
2: Ellen, you have nothing to reproach yourself about.
1: But how can so many people believe such things of us?
2: These two men have a lot to answer for. They've done all they can to influence people against us. They were believers.
1: Russell and Case don't bother me. I've been shown that truth will eventually triumph and they'll go down.
2: That's good to know.
1: What I find unbearable is that people who know us, who've acknowledged that our labors among them have been blessed of God, believe these charges. People whom we should be able to count on to stand by us.
0: In addition to such attacks, there seemed no end to the demands on our time and money. We couldn't even enjoy peaceful Sabbaths, for visitors stayed all day. Workers from all over felt free to come to our home when they were ill. And there were always the burdens of the office.
1: What's the matter, James? You look blue.
2: It It's time to bring out another number of the review, and I don't have the means to pay for the shipment of paper that just arrived. The drayman wants his money now.
1: How much money do you need?
2: $64, but it might as well be $10,000.
1: Wait right here. I'll be back.
2: What are you doing in that closet?
1: Here, James. Take this. Go on. Dump it on the table.
2: This old woolen sock? What good will... What? It's full of money! Quarters! Half dollars! Dimes! How did you save so much money?
1: Well, for months I've been putting a little away out of the weekly food money. I've always believed a body should save a little for a rainy day. Will it be enough?
2: It looks like more than enough. Thank you, my dear wife. You've saved the day.
0: 1854 was a year of significant events. Florence Nightingale went to the Crimea to care for the wounded British soldiers, raising nursing to a profession and forever changing the conditions of military hospitals. In the United States, the Republican Party was formed. Anti-slavery sentiment was growing.
5: Clarissa, did you read this? A lawyer in Illinois has made a speech denouncing the Kansas-Nebraska bill.
4: Good. That act would extend slavery to the new territories, Annie. It's disgraceful.
5: That's what this lawyer says. He says the founding fathers intended to gradually eliminate slavery.
4: Who's the lawyer? Anyone I'd know?
5: I don't think so. It says here he served one term in Congress, but I've never heard of him. His name's Lincoln. Abraham Lincoln.
0: James was ill, apparently with tuberculosis, and his sister Anna was far advanced in the same disease. Her strength failed steadily.
1: How are you this evening, Anna?
5: I'm afraid I'm going to die. I wish I could see our parents once more. James, will you?
2: I'll send for them at once.
0: Anna was cheered by the visit of her parents and older sister. But more trials arose in our household. By early November, Annie Smith was so ill, she returned home to West Wilton, New Hampshire.
1: Annie, my dear, we'll miss you greatly, and we'll pray for you every day.
5: Thank you, Ellen. Please don't worry. With my mother to care for me and lots of rest.
6: All aboard! This train for Boston, Massachusetts, Claremont, New Hampshire, and White River Junction, Vermont. All aboard!
5: That's my train. Goodbye, my friends.
1: Goodbye, Annie.
2: Goodbye. Goodbye, Annie.
1: I believe Annie is sick unto death, James. We may never see our little sister again.
2: Consumption. It's taken so many young lives. Nathaniel, Newman Maston, Anna's near death. And now Annie. Where will it end? Am I next?
1: Oh, I pray not.
0: In spite of her high hopes, Annie Smith was never to return. And after the November issue of the Youth's Instructor was printed, James's sister Anna was so ill, she was forced to give up the editorship. She knew her time on this earth was drawing to a close.
5: And here's my warm winter muff. I want Mother to have it.
1: Don't you think you've done enough for today, Anna? Rest a while.
5: I don't have much time left, Ellen. Oh, if only Mother and Father would embrace the Sabbath, I could die satisfied then.
1: We will continue to pray for them.
5: Please, bring me a pencil and paper. I'll write to them one last time.
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